0: natural conversations, but they're actually easier than you think. And once you get started with them, they're actually a blast to have. But so we were talking earlier, and you were talking about how to have spiritual conversations from a place of curiosity. Unpack that for us a little bit, Matt.
1: Yeah, so that one hit me. We do these Leader Connects at Faith, where we pour into our life group leaders, and we were going to do spiritual conversations. And as it was coming up, I couldn't get that Ted Lasso clip out of my head. There was a show, Ted Lasso, where he's the, you know, American football coach who becomes a soccer coach in Europe. And there's this scene where Ted Lasso's in a bar and he's doing this bet with a guy and they're playing darts and he's losing and it gets down. He needs, like, you know, some crazy number to win. And so all of a sudden he just starts hitting it and he's having this conversation with him. He goes, I wonder why people aren't more curious. Like, he'd seen this, you know, quote on a billboard. And he's like, you know, why didn't people ask me, hey, Ted, you ever played darts before? In which I would respond, yeah, every day from the time I was 10 to 16, I would play every Sunday with my dad, you know, and it's like he just starts killing it. And what he's doing, and what I love about that clip, without ruining the whole thing for you, is he shows the importance of curiosity and how oftentimes we will prejudge, we will write people off because we haven't taken the time just to be curious about who they are, where they're coming from. We've just put way too many assumptions in the gap. And I think I saw that clip and I was like, we're not just going to talk about spiritual conversations, but really spiritual conversations from a heart and a standpoint of curiosity. Because if you really think about it, as Christians, we are given the greatest gift to be curious with people, because we're allowed to take people wherever they are, because that's where Jesus takes them.
0: That's where Jesus always met them.
1: Yeah, throughout the Gospels, he would meet with religious leaders. He would meet with tax collectors and sinners. He always took people where they were, and then moved forward from there. And I think
0: he would listen to them.
1: 100%.
0: I'm preaching on the road to Emmaus this week, and it just was very interesting to me how these two disciples are walking away from Jerusalem. And Jesus meets them on the road. They don't recognize him yet, but Jesus lets them talk. Jesus lets them share their concerns and their fears and their thoughts before he opens their eyes to the scriptures. And yeah. I love it. That's how Jesus meets us, right where we're at. And he listens to us. He did it with the woman at the well too.
1: And you know what? I think that's really important to remember, because we oftentimes short circuit that process because we believe we have the truth. And we know everybody needs that truth. And that is very true. We don't even understand that at the same level Jesus did. And yet Jesus created space to slow down, to be curious, to take people where they are, and to move with them from where they are to where he desired them to be. And I think oftentimes we short circuit the curiosity process because we're like, I already know what you need. And if you ever sat down with somebody that fundamentally is having a conversation with you, like, I already know what you need, you automatically shut down because you're like, you know what? I don't agree. You know, I know I do. I'm like, yeah, you give me a salesperson that's like, well, this is what you need. I'm like, no, I don't. I might need it, but I'm going to tell you I don't need it because I can tell you're not interested in me. You're interested in you and what I can do for you. And I think curiosity and conversation really shows an interest in the individual. And it moves it from a place of what they can do for you and moves you into a place of what you can do for them and with them. And I think when you start from a place of curiosity, that changes everything.
0: Absolutely. And when you're curious about someone, you get to know them. You know, and it tells you something about them. And so you can actually speak into the things in their lives that they really need the gospel spoken into. Yeah. And you know, we were talking and you were talking about how starting spiritual conversations from a place of curiosity, it helps you to see where someone is on that spectrum of faith. Mm-hmm. So tell me a little bit more about that.
1: Yeah, I think an interesting thing you see Jesus do is Jesus always engages with people where they're at. And so what you could think about is there have been many different people that have talked about like that spectrum of faith. Like people start at like a negative 10 to, you know, a person of peace to engaged in the faith, like a new believer. But then actually that tracks forward. And actually it was Seth Coonsey, another local Houston church planter, another guy that came through the point. I was sitting through a discipleship talk he was doing recently at a conference. And it felt like just a brain explosion to me when he took that negative 10 to person of peace and then he expanded it out into the natural growth steps of discipleship, which is like new believer, baby Christian, child in the faith, adult, parent, being somebody that's making disciples. And what it kind of opened up for me in the spiritual questions conversation is the first thing I really need to do, not that I'm going to nail this perfectly, but I should probably in our conversation have a sense of where this person might be spiritually. Because that's going to change how I talk and relate to them and also what's important and what's not important. So for example, I oftentimes tell people a big part of my discipleship process is like, you are a reflection of what you're connected to. And if you're a Christian, that means you should become more and more a reflection of Jesus, right? So if Trey and I are having a conversation and I'm seeing, you know, Trey's, you know, dropping, you know, F-bombs and he's, you know, talking like somebody that, you know, is just totally disconnected from faith, I could be like, Trey, come on. Like you're a reflection of Jesus. You're a path. Like you should be doing differently than this. And we could have a frank conversation about that also because of our relationship. Right. But if Trey was not connected in faith and we're sitting there and we're having a conversation, I shouldn't be blown back when Trey's talking like somebody that's not connected to faith. Mm-hmm. Like instead what I should be doing is taking him where he is. And the only thing Trey needs in that moment is somebody that's willing to walk alongside and be a reflection of Jesus so that he can eventually get connected to Jesus. So if his understanding of God isn't totally in line, I don't have to hammer that into him. I can be a reflection of Jesus so he can experience Jesus along the way, because it's different talking to Trey, the pastor, than talking to Trey before Trey came back to faith. And like, you got to take people where they're at when it comes to a spiritual conversation to really be able to engage.
0: Well, I tell you what I've found in spiritual conversations, the thing that people really want the most is they want to be heard. They want to be listened to. You know, they like, what I like to do is I say that when you're having a spiritual conversation, you listen.
1: I love that, by the way. The first time Trey shared that with me, it was like, listen. I'm like, that sounds redundant, but I'm curious. What does he mean? And so you got to unpack this for everybody.
0: Yeah. So first, you listen more than you talk. The second thing is you listen to learn, not to respond. And the third thing is you listen to show them that you care. It reminds me of a time when I sat down. I used to like to go to and I still go to places, but not as often because I've got kids. But I would go to a bar by myself and look for somebody to have a spiritual conversation with. Before I'd go in, I'd pray, Holy Spirit, put somebody in my path tonight that I can just connect with. And what I'd do is I'd sit down, I'd find somebody, and I'd say, hey, you know, In various ways, but you can frame it however you want. But basically, what's your name? What's your story? But I love what's your story, because it's just kind of wide open and you start to hear what's important to them. And they'll talk about something. And then I'll ask a question about that. And I just let them talk and I listen. And here's the key. If they're dropping the F-bombs, don't flinch. You just let it go. Yeah. You just let it go. And you listen until sometimes, often, they'll get to a point where they're like, you know, I've been talking about myself a lot. Tell me about you.
1: Yeah,
0: that's your opportunity. You've just been invited to share the gospel, because what you do is you tell them your story, but you tell them your story of what Christ has done for you. Because, man, if I sit there and have one of those conversations, and then all of a sudden they're like, well, tell me about you. I'm like, well, actually, I'm a pastor. They're like, what?
1: Yeah. Well, and I think too, this is what's so powerful, Trey. If you will listen to learn, you will find that you listen more than you talk, and you will find that you listen in a way that shows people you care. Mm-hmm. Like that listening to learn, that central listen of the three, it's the linchpin. Cause like that's really what helps you learn more. It's really what helps you show that you care, because you're listening to learn, not to respond. And if all you're doing when somebody's talking is saying, what do I get to say next? Or how could I respond to that? You're not really listening.
0: No, you're turning them into an agenda. Mm-hmm. And I actually learned all this from watching you, Matt. It's kind of crazy how this is how our relationship in ministry has worked. So way back in the day, back before I was a pastor, I was just I was the worship leader. You know, I was the music man at the church. And it was after worship, and I was watching Matt have a conversation with a group of people about something that I knew for a fact that Matt was not into. We had this group of people, they came out and they're bronies. and bronies are grown people who are really into My Little Pony. And I knew that Matt was not really into My Little Pony, but they were having a conversation about My Little Pony, and Matt was so engaged in the conversation. Like, he really was interested in it, but I knew he wasn't interested in My Little Pony. And so afterwards, I went up to him. I said, Matt, I was watching this conversation, and how in the world were you so engaged in that conversation? How did you care about what they were talking about so much? And your answer changed the scope of ministry for me, like the way I do ministry moving forward. You said, I wasn't interested in what we were talking about. I was interested in who was talking.
1: Yeah, and that's the key. It's like get interested in people, you know. And it's so funny, like when Trey tells that story, I was like, I remember the people he's talking about. I don't remember the specific conversation, but I love the way you put that. It's like, it's not about being interested in what somebody's talking about, it's being interested in the individual. Because I think that's what Jesus did so well. He showed a real love in how he connected with and talked to people. And, I think that's the opportunity that we have is like, hey, you know, this is somebody that God loves. And so I'm going to love them. And some people are easy to love. Some people are hard to love. And, you know, I know I'm, you know, I've got a natural curiosity with things. So it is fun to like learn about things. But yeah, I think sometimes it is work to listen. You know, and I think being willing to put in that work is important, because you don't get to have a conversation till you show curiosity.
0: Yeah. Yeah. Yeah. And so getting back to what we were talking about is like figuring out where someone is on that spectrum of faith. You get that through curious conversations, through listen. But how does like discerning where someone is on that spectrum of faith, how does that inform your conversation and your relationship with them moving forward?
1: It changes my expectations. So, you know, for example, like if we were to just have a conversation about some biblical thing, or they ask me some question, I'm not going to assume they've read the Bible before. I'm not going to assume they know a story. Or when they're talking about who they think Jesus is, I'm not going to assume that's coming from a place of education or reading through the Gospels and discerning this deep understanding, right? Like, I'm going to assume that they are where they are. Now, I think, too, a couple things with that. I think, one, as Christians, we need to realize that we can have a confidence with where we are. Like, just because somebody else believes it doesn't mean I have to believe it. So just because somebody doesn't believe there's a God doesn't mean if I'm in a conversation with them, I have to in turn believe there's not a God. Right. Like, no. Okay, that's where you're coming from. I don't think it's right. I think there's a much better way, but I'm not going to assume that just because you believe that, I have to believe that. And I can still have a curious conversation with you. But it helps me kind of inform expectations. It also helps me think about pacing, right? Because once you've listened, you start to move into two things that I love. One is, Trey, the thing you always say about positive Christian bumps. And realizing that I'm not the Holy Spirit, right? I'm not the one that has to bring somebody from zero to saved, okay?
0: Right.
1: The Holy Spirit's all a part of that process. And in knowing that, in understanding that rhythm, also the stoplight that you've talked about is huge. And that's this idea that, like, and the thing that was groundbreaking for me about the stoplight, and then I'll let you explain the stoplight, is, you know, the stoplight is the one image that lets me know sometimes it's okay to not have a spiritual conversation. And I think as Christians, we can feel a pressure that we always have to be willing to have the conversation, right? Always ready to have the conversation, which translates in our mind to, I have to have the conversation every chance I get, or I'm robbing somebody of eternity. And I think there's a right time and a wrong time. And I think the stoplight helps you understand that.
0: Well, I think those two things that you brought up, the positive Christian bumps and the stoplight, are they're intertwined, because, you know, so many Christians think that you have to get somebody on that spectrum of faith from a zero to a 10 right there at that one time. But that's not your job. You can't save anybody. I can't save anybody. It's above our pay grade. It's the Holy Spirit's job. The Holy Spirit works faith. Right? Our job is to be a witness. And that's what I call a positive Christian bump. And a positive Christian bump, all it is any interaction that someone who's disconnected from faith has with a Christian, that where they walk away with a positive experience. Yeah. Right. And what we do is, and that takes the pressure off. My job is to just be a positive Christian bump in this interaction, in this moment. And then I trust that the Holy Spirit is going to use that positive Christian bump, your positive Christian bump, somebody else's positive Christian bump over the course of time to work faith in the heart of that person.
1: Okay. And I gotta, well, you just brought up the coolest story I have to share with you. So. So I'm in St. Louis, and this is where my seminary was. And so some of the pastors in the area I went to school with, that kind of thing, right? So I'm sitting down with one of my buddies at a Panera, and we're just having some discipling time together. And I look out the window, and I see this homeless guy, right? And he looks kind of disheveled. And then I see this guy walk up to him. Looks like maybe he's one of those guys that, like, works in some kind of tech thing, like, you know, maybe he's like the cable installer guy or something like that. You know what I'm talking about? And all of a sudden I see this guy, just looks like an average everyday guy, looks over at this homeless guy and starts engaging with him, and then sits down next to him. And I'm looking at this. And then I look at my buddy Adam, and I'm like, oh man, dude, check that, man. Some people just have a gift. Like, I just saw Jesus in that guy, right?
0: Yeah.
1: Well, all of a sudden I look closer and I'm like, that's Josh Hatcher. It was one of my pastor friends from down the street. I didn't recognize him, but I saw Jesus in him before I realized who it was.
0: Wow.
1: And you know, I told him that when he came in, and he's like, well, thanks. You just robbed my gift from heaven. Now my gift's here in Panera. But, you know, we're supposed to do things without being seen. But let me tell you something. What was so cool about that is I think we don't realize that sometimes people are going to see Jesus even if we say nothing at all. Just from our presence and our demeanor and the way we choose to live. And Josh was just such a beautiful picture of that in that moment. And I think we can put so much pressure on what we're going to say, we forget that what we do tells a really powerful story too.
0: Yeah, I like to say, share the gospel and sometimes use words. Because, you know, that what it does is it means that, like, you have to, like, embody and live it out, and meeting somebody where they're at, meeting a need, that can be that positive Christian bump. And sometimes this is where we get into the traffic light. Sometimes being that positive Christian bump is knowing when to stop talking. Yeah. And when, so, because sometimes you like you're having a conversation with somebody and you can drop a little God word, you know, a little God sentence, mm-hmm. you know, and sometimes.

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2: 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Box 568, Cypress, Texas, 77410. Now, let's get back to our conversation with Matt. And we've got just another minute. And I have a feeling we're going to continue this conversation in another episode. But if there's one thing that someone can do this week to put this into practice, what would it be? You've got 1 minute.
3: I would say sit down and think about the people you're already surrounded by. And maybe even just, you know, you could take that line and just write on a piece of paper where you think they might be at, and then just pray over them and pray that God would give you an opportunity to be in relationship and to listen and to maybe have a conversation and then see what he does this week.
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9: 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A program that cuts through the chaos and confusion in the culture today by talking to Kingdom citizenship. 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
10: Good day, Washington, D.C., and friends of the program all across the country. I'm Greg Seltz. Welcome to Liberty Action Alert. On our program today, the Ten Commandments are back in the courts, but this debate is about much more than a poster on a classroom wall. One is simply encountering the religious and moral ideas that help shape Western civilization and the American experiment become the same thing as government coercing religious belief. And there's an even deeper question. Can a nation built on liberty and self-government remain free if it forgets the virtues that make self-government possible? We need to recover the distinction between religious coercion, which the First Amendment forbids, and religious and moral influence, which has always been a part of the American story. Let's talk about it with our guest, Kelly Shackelford. Kelly, I always love talking to you about what's going on out there with religious liberty in the legal realm. But today, Kelly, I want to talk to you about a couple of things. First of all, just the Ten Commandments. You're talking about, you wrote that article, Belong in Texas Schools. But I also want to start in the second part of our conversation, talk about how we need to start to exercise that liberty. And that includes maybe talking about the Ten Commandments more than just, you know, adornments on our walls. So welcome to the program. Great to have you as always.
11: Thanks, Greg. Happy to do it. And I've even got a little piece of news that I'll share at whatever point appropriate about a major Supreme Court case that we just announced today that the court, we've got an oral argument set at the U.S. Supreme Court on December 7th. It's a big parental rights case.
10: No, so. start us off with that. Go ahead.
11: It's an unbelievable case, but it's kind of typical for what we're seeing in this country. The state of Washington has passed a law that says that if your child runs away, by the way, it doesn't matter where they're from. You can be from another state. Okay. If your child runs away, and they run to Washington and they go to a government shelter, they are supposed to notify you as a parent within 24 to 72 hours, depending upon the circumstances. But they put in one exception. Okay. If your child is seeking gender modification you as a parent disagree, then you will never be notified. You won't even know your child's alive.
10: Wow.
11: That parental rights case has been accepted by the Supreme Court, and we'll be arguing that on December 7th. So a big case for the authority of parents over their children.
10: Well, and this is going to go to my second part of our discussion today, is that, you know, when we allow these things to be adjudicated, but then we don't fight for the actual teachings of some of these things.
11: Yes.
10: And so we'll get to that in just a minute. So that'll be a great segue to that. So, all right, let's talk about this. The constitutional distinction at the heart of the case that you're talking about, the difference between a government forcing someone to believe or practice religion, versus simply encountering the document, why has mere exposure to the Ten Commandments increasingly been treated by some critics as though it's religious coercion? Start there.
11: Well, this goes back to, the law was in good shape until when we start moving towards this 1960s. And we had some really poor, really dishonest Supreme Court opinions that began to pervert the law on religious liberty. And really what I tell Christians is it's no different from what you started seeing pastors do. Mm. You know, they took liberty with the Constitution just like pastors took liberty with the Bible and started to reinterpret things in their own liking. And that's what they did. And back then, the 60s, a revolution time. They reinterpreted the Establishment Clause. We have an Establishment Clause because we didn't want the government to establish a national church.
10: Right.
11: That then would force us to support that church. And they reread the Establishment Clause to mean that, look, anywhere that it is sort of this new separation of church and state idea. And they said that anywhere that government is, religion can't be. Well, government's everywhere. So this is why nativity scenes started coming down and menorahs at Hanukkah and things like the Ten Commandments had to be pushed into the closets in a lot of places. And we had to fight over these things for years. But in our Coach Kennedy case that we at First Liberty had, we won not only Coach Kennedy's case 2 to 3 years ago, mm-hmm. but we also reversed this horrible precedent called the Lemon case.
10: Right.
11: And that totally shifted us back to what the founders really meant. So whereas the Ten Commandments would be, that's a violation of the Establishment Clause, now it's not. And so when Texas and Louisiana and Arkansas, and I know other states are looking at this as well, said, well, gosh, now that, the Coach Kennedy case is over and we don't have this Lemon case, we can put up Ten Commandments like they did back then. They had Ten Commandments posters around the school. And the idea is that, there's no question that the Ten Commandments were a part of our moral and legal and history in this country. You know, you can hardly go into major buildings without seeing some image, even in the Supreme Court, both the outside of the Supreme Court and the inside of the Supreme Court. There's the Ten Commandments in there. It's the basis of law. We come from a Western culture, Western heritage with a Judeo-Christian foundation.
10: Right.
11: And if you don't teach kids that, they're not learning very much. And so these different states just took step one to start to bring these things back. And, of course, immediately people you know, were filing lawsuits with the ACLU saying that they're pushing religion. And it's like, it's so ridiculous, Greg. I mean, like, you can't read, you know, Martin Luther King Jr.'s letter from Birmingham jail.
10: Right.
11: That's religious. What's wrong with that? You know, and it just shows how ridiculous. But what they have wanted to do is a religious cleansing, and they've been very successful for the last 50 years. But we are overturning that now. We're bringing that back. And I think in the process, hopefully, we're bringing better education back to the kids to understand what this country was based upon, where these beliefs come from, where our system came from. If somebody wants to change that, you know, go after it. But the idea that we're going to erase history has been ridiculous.
10: Well, and like somehow we've discovered that secularism is the way forward to utopia, as if that's actually a demonstrable thing. Yeah, this is an educational question, like you talked about. You talked about Dr. Martin Luther King Jr.'s religious language. How about the Declaration of Independence that we just were celebrating? And it says you have these rights because you're created by God. Well, the Ten Commandments, how come they become uniquely suspect because they mention God? And so that seems to be the issue, that somehow these folks have created this notion that God is a nefarious notion in our culture today. Well, explain that to me, because all of our rights and our freedoms and our abundance and all those things are related to how we actually understand God's work in our lives. So that's really what's going on here, and we'll talk about it in the second part, but we're going to have to engage this. At least now we can reference it as a historical thing, right?
11: Well, absolutely. It's a part of our history. It's part of our culture. We have a religious heritage, a moral heritage, a legal heritage. And it goes back to the Ten Commandments. It doesn't go back to Hammurabi or anything else. It's obvious. And again, it's ubiquitous. I challenge people to go to a state capitol or something and try to find out that there's no reference to the Ten Commandments anywhere. You're not going to find it. So it really is an attempt to ignore history. But I think it's more than that. This is the first step of following up to the Coach Kennedy case. The first big case, this Fifth Circuit Federal Court of Appeals case regarding the Texas and Louisiana putting up the Ten Commandments at the schools. It's just the first step. I mean, what's really happened is we've kind of created a naked public square where religious expression has almost been cleansed, unless it was etched in a monument in the building or something. And so we are now seeing that change, because the founders never intended any such thing. And the idea that we had to tear down, you know, nativity scenes and menorahs, and instead of celebrating the fact that we had this religious heritage, that, yeah, you're going to see a menorah at Hanukkah, and, yeah, you're going to see a nativity scene at Christmas. And the government doesn't have to act like that's some sort of horrible thing, like it's the new pornography that we have to throw a blanket over.
10: Right.
11: But that's what we've had for 50 years, and most Americans have been trained – you can't have this thing. And so what's fun to watch, I don't know if you've been watching this, Greg, but Ten Commandments are starting to go up monuments all over the country.
10: Yeah, I've been noticing.
11: In front of county courthouses, the Kentucky state lawn. Indiana just petitioned to move its back on its lawn. I mean, we're starting to go back to who this country really is, how it was founded, and what our beliefs were. And of course, there are people that just don't want that at all.
10: Well, and one of the things that bothers me about this is the language of the dialogue oftentimes is woefully unclear. And actually, I think the critics of this love to keep it generic like this. So they'll say that's religious talk. What they, you know, we as Christians know, you know, we don't want the government coercing belief in Jesus for your salvation. Salvation talk, and there's lots of different ideas of salvation in different religions. I'll give you that. But the moral talk very often is very much the same in almost every religious identity. Even there's even some secularists who have basically a Ten Commandments view of life. You know, thou shalt not kill, and taking this in life, thou shalt not commit adultery, you know, thou shalt not steal. All those things are pretty basic in the human heart. So it always bothers me that they make it sound like we're talking about you got to believe in Jesus as your Savior, and the government's coercing it. We never say that, but they confuse moral talk and religious talk. And somehow that allows them to say whatever they want, but shuts us up. So we need to get back to clearly talking about what it is we're talking about. We're talking about moral issues and virtue, aren't we?
11: Yeah, absolutely. Let's just look at Shakespeare. Let's say you have Shakespeare in your school. There are over 1,200 biblical references.
10: Right.
11: I mean, if they don't know what those references are, they're pretty uneducated. But yet, you know, gosh, if you said, I mean, there's been all kinds of controversy in Texas because they just put in their curriculum a few Bible passages that were stories like, you know, the Good Samaritan or whatever,
10: right,
11: that taught virtue. And you're just like, you know, you're advocating ignorance.
10: Right.
11: You're advocating people not even be able to read Shakespeare and understand it. They don't understand their country. And, of course, this is exactly what the socialists and the Marxists want.
10: Right.
11: It's much easier to change a country if you don't know who you are and where you came from.
10: Right.
11: And so this is why this has been so important to them, to create somewhat of a naked public square. When the values that we have that many people just, you know, they don't even think about where they came from. It's important to learn and remember where they came from.
10: Exactly.
11: And realize that there's wisdom in these. They've been around for thousands of years.
10: Well, this is going to kind of lead to our second part of the discussion about, well, you still have to exercise those rights and exercise that wisdom. Let me use this as a pretext. You know, with the abortion case, Dobbs, basically we heard, oh, it's not constitutional. It's being sent back to the states. And there was a lot of people, you know, and that's true. You know, there's no constitutional right to kill innocent life. And so I got that. But people then assume that, well, that just means the debate is over and we don't have to actually engage the notion. It's still wrong for a state to say that killing an innocent life is okay as long as we vote for it. There are certain fundamental moral truths that you have to contend for or the whole civilization breaks down. I think we're at that moment with a lot of these kinds of issues, and I think Christians kind of think that you're going to do this for us, that, you know, you're going to win these battles in the courts and it's going to make it, you know, all possible. No, you still got to contend for these truths. So let's close this final thought with there's good news. We can permit these displays, that the government can't be, you know, meddling in these kinds of areas. So that's exciting. That's the good news. But the next one is, do we now know what kind of moment this is, right?
11: Well, you should. Boy, if there's ever been a wake-up call to the church and to people of faith, it's right now. You know, this push for communism and socialism, where people are literally being elected, where they want to, you know, abolish the United States Senate. They want to, we can go through the long list.
10: Yeah.
11: They want to turn America over. Now, I was just in the Oval Office 5 weeks ago or so when we had the Religious Liberty Commission issue our final draft of the Religious Liberty Commission report.
10: Great stuff.
11: And the president said something at the very beginning that I thought was really on point. He said, look, there's communism and socialism breaking out across the country. He said, there's one thing that communism and socialism cannot allow. He said, God.
10: Yeah.
11: And he said, that's why we have the Religious Liberty Commission. He was right on point. So this is an issue that has come up in our culture right now that every pastor, every church, every person of faith should be speaking to, because it's the difference between really a Marxist, communist-type society where ultimately millions of people get murdered and there's totalitarianism versus one that's based on Judeo-Christian values where they actually believe in God. They have a Declaration of Independence like us. And they actually have those values. And this is the moment where we're actually having to – we haven't really had this in our lifetime when we got to participate in that. We saw other countries, but it's come here now. So, you know, not speaking is acquiescence. And so people really do need to step up into these issues. They need to have a nativity scene at Christmas. They need to have a menorah at Hanukkah. They need to have a Ten Commandments. They need to bring back who this country is.
10: Well, folks, you know, so the good news is we can put this up even in our public spaces. But the bad news is just having that up doesn't teach a child why murder, stealing, perjury, covetousness, and all those things morally matter. And we're going to talk about why that is now the great opportunity for us as Christian citizens back in just a minute, talking to Kelly Shackelford. Thank you again for tuning in today. If you want to get to know more about our sponsor, the Lutheran Center for Religious Liberty, go to lcrlfreedom.org. This is an organization that is here in Washington to advocate for you. So again, if you'd like to get to know more about us, go to lcrlfreedom.org. Get to know more about us, because we're in Washington, D.C. for you.
12: And welcome back. We're talking to Kelly Shackelford. Let's push this a little further. You know, the deeper question, I think, is can liberty survive without citizens faithfully exercising their liberty virtuously? So, how, you know, the Ten Commandments somehow has become this nefarious thing, and that's what's amazing to me. But, you know, you should not murder, you should not steal, you should not bear false witness. How, have we reached a point where calling something religious allows us to actually avoid debating whether its moral claim is true or beneficial? And that's kind of the thing, because you even talked about the rise of socialism. It's a politics of envy, of coveting. It's by definition wrong. And yet there are people saying, but if we vote for it, it'll be good.
11: Yeah, it's also godless.
12: Yeah, exactly. I mean,
11: you know, anybody who reads Marx and all that, these are atheists who can't exist with the existence of God, because God in their world is the government.
12: Exactly.
11: This has been the problem, Greg. I mean, for years, that has been the approach. They had created this this legal approach, at least in the schools, and certainly for any sort of public expressions, that, you know, if you had religion and government, that you had to squelch the religion.
12: Right.
11: And which is ridiculous. It's not what the Constitution says at all. It's not what the founders said at all. We don't want any sort of government coercion with people's religion, because that would be a violation of both free exercise. It would also be some sort of establishment of that religion, whatever that is. But it doesn't mean we treat religion like it's, I don't know, some, stepchild or something that's, mm-hmm. It doesn't get coverage. But this is why you would not see these things talked about. You would not have these discussions. You wouldn't, you know, it would be, well, let's just hear the secular stuff and let's exclude the religious stuff. Well, that's now changing, because what the Supreme Court did in the Kennedy case was step one. And we're now starting to untangle that with other follow-up decisions. And this one out of Texas and Louisiana at the Federal Court of Appeals was the first. But I think we're going to see more of these. These things are happening around the country. People are slowly waking up to the fact that they can actually do things, you know, in their community, even in public, that they couldn't do before because it was religious. And that's kind of gone.
12: Right.
11: But it takes, when you've been trained for 50 years that you can't do that, then it's going to take people. You know, I had a guy, one of our attorneys is fairly aggressive, and he came in my office after we won the Kennedy case, and he said, I need $20 million. And I said, excuse me. And he said, we've got over 7,000 citations to this Lemon case that just got overturned.
12: Right.
11: We've got to go into every community and reopen all these cases, and I need a lot of people.
12: Right.
11: And I said, no. I said, good heart, but we've already won.
12: Right.
11: We just have to have the people in those communities go back and put the Ten Commandments back up and to start acting. And all those different fact scenarios, they've already won if they'll just do it. And that's really the challenge. We even created a sort of an education program called Restoring Faith in America. RFIA.org was like our website, just to let people know what they could do, and they could start doing these things. And we would send out something once a month to say, here's something you can do in the community. So I would just encourage people to start doing things in their community. You know, if you've got a city council or a county commissioner's court or whatever it is that says, we're not going to put up that, you know, menorah for Hanukkah, or we're not going to put up the nativity scene. I mean, they don't have to, but if they don't, vote them out of office and put somebody who will. I mean, start bringing back. Yeah, it's okay for faith to be in public, for religious expression, and it's kind of like when we won the Ten Commandments case on the Texas lawn, Van Orden versus Perry. You know, they came in and said, you can't put this religious monument. This really, you got to tear this down, even though it's been there a while. And we said, wait a second, let's look at the lawn in full. There's all kinds of monuments on the lawn. The idea that you have to find the one religious monument and tear it down, that's not neutrality. That's hostility to religion. That's trying to erase our history. That's like a religious cleansing. That is not the law, never has been the law, and it certainly isn't now after the Kennedy decision.
12: Well, and like I said, and I want to even go further and say, hey, folks, do you understand that the Judeo-Christian worldview, the biblical worldview that that differentiates the coercive power of Caesar from the saving power of the church, and the founders actually limited Caesar and actually set the church free and the citizen free, all of those things are foundational truths that only flow from a biblical worldview that have given more freedom, more liberty to more people, even those with whom we disagree, and we're almost being taught not to even talk about that. I'll go one further, and I'll say the foundation of racism is Darwinism. So all you secularists out there, you believe that, you know, that there's a species that overcomes another species, and that one's the better one. That was the foundation of this, the secular foundation of starting to treat certain people differently than others. The Bible said, "Not can't do that, all created in the image of God." So we've got to start defending these truths as well as saying thank you for letting us hang it on the wall. So final thought about this. And by the way, Kelly, you've always said this to me. You said we have more religious liberty now than any time in our lifetime, but we have to exercise it if it's going to endure. So that's final thought.
11: We do. Every American alive right now has more religious freedom. You look at all the victories we've had in the last, we've had 11 wins at the Supreme Court in the last 8 years, 11-0. So God is clearly moving to open up religious freedom. How sad would it be if people aren't willing to exercise it?
12: Yeah.
11: I mean, what a disgrace that would be. God has given us an incredible country, incredible freedoms. Are we going to pass this down to our children and grandchildren? Are we going to be faithful? I mean, God is certainly doing his part. He's opening everything up. And we just need to have the courage to walk in, stand up, and stand for those things. And, I mean, it comes number one with the election. You know, we got 30% of Christians voting.
12: Yeah.
11: People need to be registered. They need to vote. They need to vote their values. They need to take those biblical values. So I just encourage people. There's so much they can do to make a difference, and it totally affects people's lives in a great way. I would encourage them one way to kind of keep up with all this. Go to First Liberty. Just spell it out, firstliberty.org, and we have a deal that says be an insider, and they'll get an email every Friday on the four or five maybe biggest actions that week on religious liberty, a case victory, new case filed, so they can see that we're winning. The law is on our side if people are just willing to be faithful.
12: And the message that we have will bless not just us, it will bless others as well. Again, Kelly, thanks so much for coming on and letting us know. And again, firstliberty.org, folks, firstliberty.org. Keep on top of these things. Keep up the great work. Thanks for being here.
11: Thanks, Greg.
13: 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I'm Greg Seltz. 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
16: 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I love everything about that culture down there. They're very carefree, you know, and so they'll say to you, "No worries, mate." Right after they say, "That's not a knife, this is a knife." Or, "Look at the kangaroo." 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Don't worry about it."
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26: The Bible describes events that will mark the last days or end times. 2 Timothy 3:1 says, "This know also, that in the last days perilous times shall come." 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
27: Good evening, family. 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There's no better way to know God than to know Jesus than by reading the Bible and obeying him. Why call me Lord and do not the things that I've told you to do? It's very important. So we're discovering Jesus Christ through the book of Revelation, and we're in the seven churches. We're in the fifth church, Sardis. This is our second week talking about Sardis. Sardis was considered the dead church. And how do we know that? Because Jesus told them, thou art dead. I mean, that's a heck of a condemnation there. So we're on verse 2. Let me read verse 1 again, and then we'll go to verse 2. Let's see. Do I have that piece of paper? Tell me yes, Lord. Okay. Revelation 3, verses 1 through 6. It's only six verses in the book of Revelation for Sardis. And unto the angel, the pastor, the ministry leader of the church in Sardis write, these things saith he that hath the seven spirits of God and the seven stars. I know thy works, that thou hast a name, that thou livest and art dead. So there's the condemnation. Boy, after Jesus announces, hey, I've got the Holy Spirit, I've got the ministry of the Holy Spirit upon me here, the sevenfold ministry upon me here, and I've got the church, the leaders, the leadership, the pastors in my hand. I keep them. So the connection is between the Holy Spirit and Jesus. Jesus as the head of the church. The connection also pertains to the Holy Spirit and his indwelling presence in the church. Hallelujah. So we covered thou art dead. And now I want to talk about verse 2. I introduced it last week, but as I read it again, this week, we should go into it in depth, because he says in verse 2, be watchful and strengthen the things which remain. So there are some things at Sardis that haven't died yet, but you got to be watchful and strengthen the things which remain that are ready to die or that are in the process of dying. For I have not found thy works perfect before God. Other versions say, I have not found thy works completed before God. They got off to a good start, but like if you were in a class, a college class, and it was pass or fail, well, they didn't get a pass or fail. They got an I, and the I stands for incomplete. So they didn't finish the course, and that's what Jesus is telling them. I have not found your works completed before God. So they started, but they didn't finish them. So Jesus says, be watchful, because there's still some good things about you guys. And I don't want them to die. They're in the process of dying. But unless you turn around and make the necessary corrections, they will die. So he says, be watchful. And that means to keep awake, right? And this is between you and him. He's not telling other people to do this for you or to help you in the task of being watchful. Be watchful. Keep awake. Be vigilant, right? Be vigilant because your enemy, the devil, walks about as a roaring lion, seeking whom he may devour. Notice, seeking whom he may devour. He needs permission to devour you. Who gives him that permission? You do. Don't give him permission. Seek. You may not devour my wife. You may not devour her health. You may not devour my business. You may not devour my finances. And it is us who decide that. Be watchful and strengthen the things which remain that are ready to die, for I have not found your works perfect, complete before God. And he says, be watchful, keep awake, be vigilant, rouse yourself. Nobody rouses you. You rouse yourself. Stir yourself up. But in the strongest sense, be watchful, it means of necessity, you must wake up. Wake up. Observe what is happening before it is too late. And that's definitely a strong word about watchfulness there. And Jesus tells them to be watchful. And this command is inclusive. They ought to be watching concerning what? Well, number one, they ought to be watching concerning the Lord's return. Now, I could get stuck here for a week. It's so important. Matthew 24:42, watch therefore, for you know not what hour your Lord doth come. Notice, watch therefore. So we just got through, and in verses 37, 38, 39, 40, and 41, that is the therefore, right? When you see it in 42, watch therefore, that means go back to the last topic that he was talking about. And what was he talking about? He was talking about that the return, his return to the earth will be in the same manner in which the people during Noah's day, the antediluvians, were sleeping. He goes, just as they were sleeping, you go back and you look, what is therefore? Therefore is about him talking about the people of Noah's day and how they were taken unawares. They were not prepared. And even though Noah was building the boat, they had no idea what was going on. And so at that time was a time of great apathy, great sinfulness. People were active. They were actively involved in their lives. There was a spirit of delusion going on. They didn't talk about God. They didn't acknowledge God. They thought Noah was nuts. And yet he says, beware. Because why? Well, because it's going to be in the same manner as it was with Noah. People will be going about their business. There will be no conscious, no awareness of the Lord God. We won't even talk about him anymore. Now, such effort is underway to hide God, to hide his Messiah. Even foundational truths in the church, the Immaculate Conception, the sinless life of Christ, the resurrection of Christ, all of these are under attack right now. Peter writes about people will be mocking in the last days, saying, where is the promise of his coming? And this is the mindset that's overtaken us right now. We've got false doctrines in the church everywhere. We've got replacement theology talking about now where the church replaces Israel. I mean, there are so many things that are contrary to the truth, so many things that are contrary to the word of God. And Jesus is saying, be watchful and strengthen the things that remain. And one of the greatest areas of watchfulness is in the narrative in Matthew 24, where Jesus is answering the questions of the disciples. He's preparing them for what the future is going to look like. And in verse 42, he says, watch therefore, because you don't know at what hour your Lord is coming back. Well, who is their Lord? Our Lord is Jesus. But he says, watch therefore, you don't know the hour. I agree, we don't know the hour. But we are to know the season. We are to understand the times. And the time and the season is now. And there are so many things that we could point to reveal the season which we are in, and which precedes the return of Christ. Don't forget, there's actually two returns. The first return, he doesn't actually come to the earth. And that's called the rapture of the church, where we meet him in the air. He catches up the church. He catches up his body to be with him forever. And the world doesn't see that. The world isn't aware of that. So that doesn't count when we're talking about watch therefore, for you know not what hour your Lord doth come back to the earth to judge the people. I really would love to do a teaching on that, just the return and what's going on and the signs. Because we've got three major signs right now on the earth. Number one is the rebirth of Israel, the last generation. Generations anywhere, 70, 100 years maybe, and May 14th, 1948. So anywhere in that period, May 14th, 1948, is, let's see, 52 years and 26 is 78 years. So we are in that time frame, which we would classify the season of his return. So that's number one. And then you see also the great apostasy. What is the great apostasy? It's the falling away from truth. It's falling away from foundational truths, not these false prophetic truths or people that we think are true, things that we think are truth, the truths of the Bible. Like I said, questioning the salvation message, questioning the resurrection. Look at this now. Even the world is guilty of being in an apostate condition, looking at what is the truth? The truth is God made man and woman, two sexes. Well, that's under assault. Now they're talking about if you don't like the sex you were born, you can switch. Now they've got other things going on where there's more than two sexes. They're changing pronouns. All these are demonic. They are all satanically inspired, once again throwing aspersions on the word of God and his truth. And so that's the second sign. So you've got the rebirth of Israel, May 14th, 1948. You've got the apostasy. And the third major sign is lawlessness. And lawlessness, it's not breaking laws, although it includes it, but it's also writing laws that oppose the truth, such as gay marriage, making it legal in America. You know, lawlessness, it's huge in America. It stands out because we've been a nation that lived according to the Ten Commandments. We've been a nation that had moral understanding, moral clarity, and we did our best to live morally. Well, that's changed. And one of the reasons it changed was the late 1920s, maybe 1926, 1927, we used to teach our children in public schools to view things through the compass, through the prism of morality. This is right, this is wrong, this is right, this is wrong. But after that, we did and I think this had its roots in the socialist ideology that was prevalent in Europe and Asia at the time. But our teachers and in our colleges and in our even in our seminaries, the focus now would no longer be teaching children through the eyes of morality, but we were going to teach them with an economic viewpoint where we would focus on money. We would focus on filthy manner. It's amazing because what happened in 1929? Well, the United States said, we're no longer going to teach our children in public education with a moral aspect, with a moral mindset through the prism of morality, but we're going to teach it on an economic landscape. And sure enough, 1929, the Great Depression, God sent judgment upon us for doing that. And people don't connect that, but we do. You need to look. That's how God speaks to us. You need to understand what the Lord is doing. You need to understand when things happen, why they happen. 9/11, it was God's judgment upon homosexuality because of the fact that we had allowed them. We've made things legal. We were promoting them. We were funding them. And God said, I've got enough of this sexual promiscuity. We've got to do something about it. People aren't reading their Bibles. The church isn't preaching it. I need their attention. And so things like Katrina, 9/11, I mean, these things going on that are calamities, God calls them. They are judgments. And when God speaks, we need to pay attention. So what happened after 9/11? Well, people went back to church for a month or two, but the churches didn't grasp it. And we let them slip by. We had a great opportunity. COVID, right? People say, well, no, COVID came from the devil. Well, I don't know. I don't think that the devil is global, but I know God is global. Hallelujah. And so he speaks to us because he loves us, because he wants it. He corrects us. You know, he could very, very well destroy us. I mean, we've been sinning. We've shown no propensity to know him better, to please him. We've got no desire to obey him. And so he speaks to us when the churches don't speak the word of God, which is happening now. He'll speak to us through acts, through judgments. Psalm talks about the fact that the judgments of God is known by the judgments which he executes. I love the word executes. It's fulfills is what it means by the people, and God is known by the judgments which he throws upon us. But I love the word he uses, executes, because unfortunately people are dying in these judgments. And the church needs to repent, and we need to go back to preaching the gospel, to preaching the truth, to preaching Jesus. So, drifting, I know. So we are to be watching, therefore, for you don't know when the Lord is coming back. That's one thing that we're watching. Another one is that we're supposed to be watching over ourselves. Matthew 26, 41. Watch and pray. I love that. Watch and pray that you enter not into temptation. The spirit indeed is willing, but the flesh is weak. So here God tells you that you are to be watching. Why? Because your flesh is weak. Our Father who art in heaven, hallowed be thy name. Thy kingdom come, thy will be done on earth as it is in heaven. To give us this day our daily bread and lead us not into temptation. Adam and Eve fell. You need to watch and pray that you don't enter into temptation. It's a choice that we make. It's the curse of our free will. Hallelujah. And so Jesus tells us right there, watch and pray. Here, watching isn't enough. You've got to pray. What is that Old Testament scripture? If my people who are called by my name, talking about Israel, if my people who are called by my name would humble themselves and pray. And what's the third one? Seek my face and turn from their wicked ways. Then I would hear from heaven, forgive their sin and heal their land. If my people who are called by my name would A, humble themselves, B, pray, 3, seek my face. Don't just pray and offer prayers and offer words. I want you to seek my face. I want you to find me. When you pray, I want to meet with you. I want to see you. I want you to see me. I want to discuss with you intimately. I want to build our relationship. And when you pray, that should be the goal of prayer. Not to get a satisfactory answer, which satisfies my need or my flesh, but to meet with the creator of the universe. He's willing to meet with you. You know, the best way to find God, the Bible says, worship him. Amen. What is it? Those that worship God, what is it? Seek God. Those that worship God, for God seeketh such to worship him. Seeketh such. He's like a heat-seeking missile when you begin to worship him. He finds that worship. He craves that worship. He's a jealous God. He doesn't need you worshiping your money, your wife, your job, your children. He needs you to worship him, because once you understand what he did for you and with you and to you and by you, once you discover that, you'll see the greatness of God revealed in you. And I am so grateful that I have breath every day. I've got a great wife. She's not the greatest wife in the world, but she's the greatest wife for me. And that's a gift from God. And you want to make sure that you're living out your Christianity to the fullness in all aspects of everything that he's promised for you. So number one, Jesus says, be watchful. Be watchful for my return. Number two, be watchful over yourself. Watch and pray that you enter not into temptation. Your spirit is willing. The Holy Spirit in you, your spirit man, is willing to obey, to watch, and to pray. But your flesh is weak, and I can testify to that. Number three, you are to be watchful over others. I love this. Once you become a Christian, it's no longer about you. You're saved. You go in heaven. Your name's written in the Lamb's Book of Life. Thank you, Jesus. Then it becomes all about others. I want you to watch out for your family. Believe on the Lord Jesus Christ. Your whole house shall be saved. Hallelujah. Believe and trust God for your friends. Believe and trust God for your coworkers. Believe and trust God for your enemies. The people you meet, they are divine appointments. And God has given you the ability to pray for them. God's given you the mandate to pray for them. God's given you the commandment, pray for your enemies. Hallelujah. Pray for them that despitefully use you. They ought to be watching over ourselves. We ought to be watchful over others. Hebrews 10, 23 and 24. And let us consider and give attentive, continuous care to watching over one another. Studying how we may stir them up, how we may stimulate them, how we may incite them to love and helpful deeds and noble activities. I love it. I love it so much. You know, there's a verse, where, like apples of gold and settings of silver, so is a word spoken fitly in due season, something like that. And I love it, because if you break that scripture down, like apples of gold in the silver setting, you know, when you break it down and you start looking at the words in the Hebrew, it talks about visions, the illumination, I can't remember everything, but if I may bring it into easy speak, he's talking about when you speak words to others, you're supposed to be filling voids in their lives. Basically, you're supposed to be reminding them of their dreams. Hallelujah. You know, you got a young friend or a young classmate or even your children. You are constantly reminding them of you. You know, Dennis, you are a fabulous baseball player. You enroll him in these sports leagues and you promote that dream within him. He may never make it, but that's fine, and that's for him to find out and God to reveal to him. But you see people with talents. You know, your daughter comes home with a drawing that she made, and it's beautiful. You encourage her. On a larger scale, a more appropriate scale for the world in which we live in, you've got a friend that's struggling with their marriage, and they're thinking about leaving. And you remind them, hey, you remember when you first met this guy? Remember what were some of the good things that you liked about him? What drew you to him? What caused you to choose to love him and to spend the rest of your life with him? And you're drawing on these memories to resurrect love that may have been dying or dead. That's what you're doing with your words. You're reminding people of their dreams. You're building them up. You're stimulating them. You're inciting them how to love, and you're helping them to seek that and to do that which is noble. It's a wonderful verse. Apples of silver in settings of gold. It's really nice if you do some research on it. I know I messed it up a little bit, but I think you'll enjoy it. So we are to be watchful for the Lord's return. We are to be watchful over ourselves. We are to be watchful over others. And then there is Acts 20, verses 30 and 31, we are to be watchful for false teachers and false doctrines, especially in this day, in this age where there's so much deception going on, the false news media, the false politicians, the teachers, the prosperity teachers looking for your money in the church. I mean, there's so much deception

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2: And what is your best defense against false men? What is your best defense against false knowledge? It's a one-word answer, and it's truth. You must read your Bible every day, every day, every day, every day. Man shall not live by bread alone, but by every word that proceeds out of the mouth of God. The word of God is alive and powerful. It is sharper than any two-edged sword, piercing asunder the joints and the marrow, the spirit and the soul. It's a discerner of the thoughts and the ideas of the heart. The word of God is that. You know, your heart thinks, right? All your thoughts aren't in your mind. We think with our hearts. There's a lot of emotion there, but we think with our hearts and desires. Delight yourself in the Lord, and he will grant you. He will implant within you the desires of your heart. I pray that God would implant within you a desire for the work of God. The Bible says, for the word of God, the Bible says, desire the sincere milk of the word. Why? That you would grow. You grow in Christ by the word of God. Hallelujah. And so, Father, I pray for my brothers and sisters, Father God, as we stop today. I pray that you would cause them to seek first the kingdom of God and your righteousness, that all these other things that they look for, that they desire, that they want, that they need, will be added unto them. You are the great God. We love you. Thank you for the privilege of sharing your word with my brothers and sisters. Keep them, Father God. Perfect that which concerns them, please. In Jesus' name, amen.
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3: You know, Ronald Reagan believed self-government required something that government could never replace: responsibility in the hands of the people. In his 1981 inaugural address, Reagan warned against the idea that America had become too complicated to be governed by its citizens. Reagan asked, "If no one among us is capable of governing himself, then who among us has the capacity to govern someone else?" For Reagan, limited government was not about having no government. It was about remembering where responsibility begins: with individuals, families, communities, and the people themselves. 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And freedom requires a people willing to govern themselves before asking government to do it for them.
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0: Hello. Welcome to the public reading of God's Word. I'm so glad you came back to listen to the public reading of God's Word today. Thank you for listening. It is written in John 15:16-17. You did not choose me, but I chose you and ordained you that you might go forth and bear much fruit, fruit that would last, that whatsoever you ask the Father in the name of the Son shall be done. This is my commandment, that you love one another. Today, I want to read from the book of 2 Corinthians chapter 10, and perhaps go on through chapter 13 and maybe some of the Psalms. Let's read 2 Corinthians chapter 10. And this really is addressing accusations against Paul and addressing his ambition and many things from his enemies. Paul's reply to accusations of weakness. This is a personal matter. This is Paul himself appealing to you by the gentleness and patience of Christ. I, the man who is so humble when he's facing you, but bullies you when he's at a distance. You know, it's interesting. He was the chief dissenter of all. This man, Paul, torched Christians. He arrested them. He had them killed. He literally put them on stakes and burned them, marching through the cities. And God chose this man in his mother's womb to be a messenger for the Lord. He struck him off his horse and literally struck him down and appeared to him and spoke to him. And Paul, this chiefest of sinners, wrote most of the New Testament. So if there's any sinners in the audience thinking they can't be saved, they're too bad to turn to the Lord, just be encouraged. Paul was the chiefest of sinners, and God chose him. Let's continue reading. He said, I only ask that I do not have to bully you when I come, with all the confident assurance I mean to show. When I come face to face with people, I could name who think we go by ordinary human motives. We live in the flesh, of course, but the muscles that we fight with are not flesh. Our war is not fought with weapons of flesh, yet they are strong enough in God's cause to demolish fortresses. We demolish sophistries and the arrogance that tries to resist the knowledge of God. Every thought is our prisoner, captured to be brought into obedience to Christ. Once you have given your complete obedience, we are prepared to punish any disobedience. Face plain facts. Anybody who is convinced that he belongs to Christ must go on to reflect that we all belong to Christ no less than he does. Maybe I do boast rather too much about our authority, but the Lord gave it to me for building you up and not for pulling you down, and I shall not be ashamed of it. Paul was very concerned about the people he taught. He wanted them to succeed more than he would succeed, and that should be our attitude as we train and teach and build up other people. We should be more concerned that they fulfill their call and their destiny than we are with ours. I do not want you to think of me as somebody who only frightens you by letter. Someone said he writes powerful and strongly worded letters, but when he's with you, you see only half a man and no preacher at all. The man who said that can remember this. Whatever we are like in the words of our letters when we're absent, that's what we shall be like in our actions when we are present. Now here is Paul's reply to the accusation of ambition. He said, we are not being so bold as to rank ourselves or invite comparison with certain people who write their own references, measuring themselves against themselves and comparing themselves to themselves, they are simply foolish. We, on the other hand, are not going to boast without a standard to measure with or to measure against, taking for our measure the yardstick which God gave us to measure with, which is long enough to reach to you. We are not stretching further than we ought. Otherwise, we should not have reached you, as we did come all the way to you with the gospel of Christ. So we are not boasting without any measure about work that was done by other people. In fact, we trust that as your faith grows, we shall get taller and taller when judged by our own standard. I mean, we shall be carrying the gospel to places far beyond you without encroaching on anyone else's field, not boasting of the work already done. If anyone wants to boast, let him boast of the Lord. It's not the man who commends himself that can be accepted, but the man who is commended by the Lord. Now, in chapter 11, Paul is driven to sound his own praises. I only wish you were able to tolerate a little foolishness from me. But of course, you are tolerant towards me. You see, the jealousy that I feel for you is God's own jealousy. I arranged for you to marry Christ so that I might give you away as a chaste virgin to this one husband. But the serpent, with his cunning, seduced Eve, and I'm afraid that in the same way your ideals may get corrupted and turned away from simple devotion to Christ, because any newcomer has only to proclaim a new Jesus different from the one that we preached, or you have only to receive a new spirit different from the one you have already received, or a new gospel different from the one you have already accepted, and you welcome it with open arms. You know, the true gospel is Jesus Christ was born of the Virgin Mary. He was crucified. He died. He was buried. On the third day, he rose again. He ascended to the Father. He's seated. You know, he came back, though, to the earth for 40 days, and he taught his disciples and apostles about the kingdom of God and the Holy Spirit, that to tarry in Jerusalem and wait for him to send back the Holy Spirit. And 40 days later, they saw him ascend up in the clouds and disappear up into the heavens. And today, he's seated by the Father, praying day and night for us, his people. That is the true gospel. And even back in the early church, even the second century church, people had come in bringing in heresies and Gnostic philosophies that were doing away with the just simple gospel. Jesus Christ was born of a Virgin Mary. He was crucified. He died. He was buried. On the third day, he rose again. He ascended to the Father. He's seated by the Father, making intercession for us day and night. That's the gospel. As far as I can tell, he wrote, these arch-apostles have nothing more than I have. I may not be a polished speech maker, but as for knowledge, that is a different matter. Surely we have made this plain, speaking on every subject in front of all of you. One other thing he preached at when he came back for 40 days, he preached it before those 40 days. His first sermon was, you've got to confess you're a sinner and repent. And his last sermon was, you've got to repent of your sins. And he told those apostles he trained, You preach repentance and you preach the kingdom of God. Verse 7 of 2 Corinthians 11. Or was I wrong lowering myself so as to lift you high by preaching the gospel of God to you and taking no fee for it? I was robbing other churches, living on them so I could serve you. When I was with you and ran out of money, I was no burden to anyone. The brothers who came from Macedonia provided me with everything I wanted. I was very careful, and I always shall be, not to be a burden to you in any way. And by Christ's truth in me, this cause of boasting will never be taken from me in the regions of Achaia. Would I do that if I did not love you? God knows I do. I intend to go on doing what I'm doing now, leaving no opportunity for those people who are looking for an opportunity to claim equality with us in what they boast of. These people are counterfeit apostles. They are dishonest workmen, disguised as apostles of Christ. There's nothing unexpected about that. If Satan himself goes disguised as an angel of light, there's no need to be surprised when his servants too disguise themselves as the servants of righteousness. They will come to the end that they deserve. As I said before, let no one take me for a fool, but if you must, then treat me as a fool and let me do a little boasting of my own. What I'm going to say now is not prompted by the Lord, but it's said as if in a fit of folly, in the certainty that I have something to boast about. So many others have been boasting of their worldly achievements. That I'll boast myself. You are all wise men and can cheerfully tolerate fools. Yes, even to tolerating somebody who makes slaves of you, makes you feed him, imposes on you, orders you about, and slaps you in the face. I hope you're ashamed of us for being weak with you instead. But if anyone wants some brazen speaking, I'm still talking as a fool, then I can be as brazen as any of them about the same things. Hebrews, are they? So am I. Israelites? So am I. Descendants of Abraham, so am I. The servants of Christ, I must be mad to say this, but so am I. And more than they, more because I've worked harder. I've been sent to prison more often. I've been whipped so many times more, often almost to death. 5 times I had the 39 lashes from the Jews. 3 times I've been beaten with sticks. 1 I was stoned. 3 I've been shipwrecked and 1 adrift in the open sea for a night and a day. Constantly traveling, I've been in danger from rivers, in danger from brigands, in danger from my own people, and in danger from pagans, in danger in the towns, in danger in the open country, danger at sea, and danger from so-called brothers. I have worked and labored, often without sleep. I've been hungry and thirsty, often starving. I've been in the cold without clothes. And to leave out much more, there's my daily preoccupation, my anxiety for all the churches. When any man has had scruples, I've had scruples with him. When any man is made to fall, I am tortured. Wow. You know that definition of scruples means doing everything correctly and exactly as it should be done. It means it's someone who's very careful, meticulous, painstaking. That word scrupulous, having scruples or moral or ethical standards, having or showing a strict regard for what one considers right, a principled person. So, he said, if I am to boast, then let me boast of my own feebleness. The God and Father of the Lord Jesus, bless him forever, knows I'm not lying. When I was in Damascus, the ethnarch of King Artus put guards around the city to catch me, and I had to be let down over the wall in a hamper through a window in order to escape. You know, going back, it said, and to leave out much more, there's my daily preoccupation, my anxiety for all the churches. When any man has had scruples, I've had scruples with him. You know, Paul was a man of principle. When any man is made to fall, I'm tortured, he said. Paul wanted people to live right. Paul was a man of scruples. He liked things to be right. Chapter 12. Must I go on boasting? Though there's nothing to be gained by it. So Paul was a humble man. He didn't like to boast about himself, but he just kind of became a fool for a minute in anger and said he had a few things to boast about. He could boast if he wanted to. Well, think on these things. Let's take a break and I'll be right back.
1: 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We gather intercessors to pray, have prayer and praise gatherings, and contend for the public reading of God's Word. 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

I'm so glad you came back to continue hearing the reading in 2 Corinthians. In chapter 12 now, Paul is addressing the people. He says, "Must I go on boasting, though there's nothing to be gained by it? But I will move on to the visions and revelations I've had from the Lord. I know a man in Christ who 14 years ago was caught up. Whether still in the body or out of the body, I do not know. God knows. I was caught up right into the third heaven. I do know, however, that this same person, whether in body or out of body, I don't know. God knows, was caught up into paradise, and I heard things which must not and cannot be put into human language." You know, years ago, my dad shared with me as we drove past our farmland. He turned to me. He was smoking a cigar, and he said, "You know, I've never even told your mother this, but when I was in that coma in the hospital years ago, I was carried up into heaven. I saw heaven." He said, "Look at that beautiful pasture, Jan." He grew Brahma cattle and had beautiful grass. He said, "Look at that. Look how beautiful that is." He said, "Heaven is just like that, but the colors are so much more brilliant. The colors of the flower." He said, "The gates are pearl." He said, the path you walk on, the ground is gold." He said, "Oh, Jan, it's more than a man can even talk about." And he suddenly hushed. He never said another word about it. But he let me know, because he wasn't a man that went around talking about Jesus. He was an oil man, a businessman, owned a tank company. He was rough. But he had seen heaven. And I know beyond a fact it's real, because my daddy was not a liar. So, Paul said he was caught up into paradise and heard things which must not and cannot be put into human language. I will boast about a man like that, but not about anything of my own except my weaknesses. And if I should decide to boast, I should not be made to look foolish, because I should only be speaking the truth. But I'm not going to, in case anyone should begin to think I'm better than he can actually see and hear me to be. Well, years ago, back to my dad, I was concerned, was my daddy really born again? He was a deacon in a Baptist church, but he didn't talk about Jesus a lot. And he didn't witness so much to people. He just lived a good life. But he was baptized and saved. But I wanted to be sure. He was getting old. So I went into his home one day, and I was sitting in his den about 20 feet away from him on a sofa. He was in his comfortable chair. And I said, "Daddy, are you sure you're born again?" And he paused so calmly and looked at me. And he said, "Jan, do you think if a man has repented and confessed he's a sinner and invites Jesus Christ into his heart to be born again and confesses Jesus with his mouth, and by grace has received faith to believe he's saved, do you think he's saved?" And I said, "Yes, sir." He said, "I have done that." I said, "You're saved." But I was glad I asked him, because I don't have to worry about where he is. My daddy is in heaven. And I hope if you are not saved, if you have never been born again, if you've never confessed, you are a sinner. That's why Christ came to the earth, to be crucified and to die, to carry all of our sins on that cross, the sins of the world, to be mutilated and beaten before his crucifixion, to the point, honestly, any crucifix would be an abomination. He didn't hang from the cross as a man that you could recognize. He was so whipped and beaten, they didn't know if he was an animal or a man on that cross. He was so mutilated.
Jesus, out of love for us, obeyed. His destiny call was to be crucified. And he obeyed Father and fulfilled his call in life to be mutilated and crucified for our sins. I hope you'll invite him into your heart. Just simply say, Father, I am a sinner. I need Jesus. And then say, Jesus, would you please come into my life and save my soul? I invite you. I am a sinner. Come into my heart. And know, he never says no. Know at that very moment, you have been born again. You have invited him into your heart and confessed him with your mouth. And know you're saved. Then read your Bible, get your mind renewed, go to church, go to Mass, go to synagogue, get under the instruction of God's Word, and pray. And just know Jesus loves you. We're out of time. Time just flies as we read his Word. I hope you will go to church, go to Mass, go to synagogue, get under the instruction of God's Word, and know Jesus loves you. Shalom. I hope you'll come back next Sunday. God bless.

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14: 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I got it deep down in my heart. I was like, oh, really? Would you notify your face, please? You know?
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0: Wow. It says in verse 31 of this chapter, again, you are, that in so much that the multitude wondered when they saw the dumb speak, the maimed to be made whole, the lame to walk, and the blind to see, that they glorified the God of Israel. Oh, man. Ooh, I want to shout so bad right now, but I'm just not going to do it. The devil is a lie in the name of Jesus Christ. We need to glorify God, y'all. We need to glorify God. We need to glorify God.
1: Amen. Give him all the glory.
0: Oh, my God, we need to glorify God. Yes. He's so good. He's so good. He's so good.
1: For the things he have done, you just take a moment and think about how God has saved you and what God has brought you from and what God is doing right now in your life. Don't count the little bitty things as not important. The little things add up to the big things. God is always preparing you. He's always making a way for you. Because he cares for you. He knows the plan that he have for you. And sometimes you think you're off track and you won't get back on track. But God specializes in people who think they're off track, who believe they won't get back on track. But all you have to do is take a leap of faith, put your hope, trust in him, and he will never let you down. If you're down, it's because you have not put your trust in him. We're going to have good days and we're going to have bad days. But your bad days with God are still good days because you're under his protection. You're safe and you have a blessing coming. You just keep on keeping on with him. And I promise you, he'll take care of you. Just like he took care of the woman and her daughter. He healed her. And he'll do the same for you because he's no respecter of person. He loves us all the same with that unconditional care because he created us and he takes pride in his creation. You see, God sent his only begotten son. Who would give up their child so that you would live? Or would you give up your child so another could live? But God gave his only begotten so you would live. That says he cares. So keep trusting. Keep believing. Keep hoping.
0: If you don't know Jesus Christ as your Lord and Savior, if you backslid, if you've disappointed God as a Christian in any way. He says in 1 John chapter number 1, verse number 9, that if we confess our sins, that he is faithful and just to forgive us of our sins and to cleanse us from all unrighteousness. To confess means to just simply say, Jesus, Father, I have sinned against you. And I'm asking you, Father, to don't hold it against me, Father. Forgive me, dear God. It doesn't matter how many times. If Jesus said that we are to forgive 70 times 7, Our earthly acquaintances, he's not going to tell us to do something that he won't do. So if we confess unto him, he's willing and waiting to forgive us of our sins that we've committed against him. If you feel him tugging at your heart right now, if you felt that he's just touched you in that way right now, in the depths of your soul right now, you know him, you hear him, you feel him. He says,

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2: In my rightful place of relationship with you, Father, through your Son, Jesus Christ, the blood of Jesus, only blood that can cleanse me of my sin. So, Father, I confess unto you right now. I give it to you right now. Whatever the sin may be, I give it to you right now, Father. I lay it down at the foot of the cross right now, Father. I lay my sins down. And I receive your forgiveness right now.
3: Amen.
2: I receive the cleansing blood of Jesus Christ that's been applied to my heart, my life, my mind, my soul, my entire being right now. I give it to you, Father. And I receive your grace and your mercy and forgiveness now. That you have washed me. That you have cleansed me. That you have restored me to my rightful place of relationship and of fellowship with you. And I thank you now. In the blessed name of Jesus Christ, I thank you, Father. Amen.
3: For the word of God says,
2: come on, bro.
3: Romans 10:9, that if you confess with your mouth Jesus as Lord and believe in your heart that God raised him from the dead, you shall be saved. For with the heart man believeth, resulting into righteousness. Mm-hmm. And with that mouth he confessed, resulting in salvation. That's what the scripture says. Mm-hmm. For everyone who believes in him will not be disappointed. So it's according to your belief, mm-hmm, and your confession. If you confess that God raised Jesus from the dead and you believe in your heart, you are, mm-hmm, saved.
2: Praise God.
3: Take this opportunity while you have it.
2: Praise God.
3: And go forward.
2: Praise God.
3: And by no means that he will reject you, and no one can snatch you out the hands of the Father. You are sealed for eternity with him. Amen?
2: Amen.
3: Amen.
2: Amen. Amen. Well, Brother Ed and I, earlier this evening, we read a few scriptures from the book of 2 Timothy, chapter number 2. And chapter number 3. And we're going to speak on these starting in verse number 23 of chapter number 2 of 2 Timothy through verse number 26. Now, Father, as we open your word, we ask you now to give clarity. Help us to receive. Open the word of God up unto us. Open up our minds, Father, those who are listening, and let the word of God be applied to our hearts, oh God. Help us to hold up this word and let it apply to our lives, Father, because the word of God cleanses us from all unrighteousness. And it gives us the guidance and the direction that we need in this walk with you. We cannot serve you, Father, without your word. We cannot serve you, Father, without your Holy Spirit. We cannot serve you, dear God, without Jesus Christ. We cannot serve you without you yourself, oh God, being the author of our lives. There's no way. Especially in this hour, Father. So work in our hearts, Father.

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1: Hey, I'm Keith Stevens. It can be one thing to dream of all the big things you want to accomplish in life, but actually accomplishing those tasks, that's a whole different story. Tim's story is known as the comeback coach, and he's helped people from a variety of backgrounds, including some of Hollywood's biggest stars. You can get to know him at timstory.com or keepthefaith.com.
2: If you don't do something with life, life will do something with you. I speak to young people all around the world, and they have great thoughts, great plans. But you got to get moving. It's called the D word, discipline. Those small things that you don't want to do. Cleaning your room, cleaning your car, doing your homework. The Bible says, he who works his land shall have abundance. Work what's in front of you and watch this work pay off.
3: Here I am, all my intent.

it's like God said, Elisa, she didn't tell you she loved you because you wouldn't let her. And I thought, that's right. I had kept my defended role so clear because I couldn't risk being vulnerable to her. And I thought, oh my gosh, how do I do this with other people? How do I do this with my husband, not let him love me? With my kids, not let them love me? With my friends, not let them love me? With God, how do I not let God love me? And because I don't, I'm stuck in this box of being ugly and not beautiful. But when I let him love me, I take those words he said over Jesus. This is my daughter. With her, I am well pleased.

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3: When I was little, I had dyslexia. 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
5: You know, Ronald Reagan believed self-government required something that government could never replace: responsibility in the hands of the people. In his 1981 inaugural address, Reagan warned against the idea that America had become too complicated to be governed by its citizens. Reagan asked, "If no one among us is capable of governing himself, then who among us has the capacity to govern someone else?" For Reagan, limited government was not about having no government. It was about remembering where responsibility begins: with individuals, families, communities, and the people themselves. Because when government assumes every responsibility, citizens gradually surrender their own. Self-government asks more of us than dependence ever will. And freedom requires a people willing to govern themselves before asking government to do it for them.
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9: Question. What kind of world would we live in today if you were its sole representative? You are the light of the world. 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
10: Coming up today on A New Beginning, Pastor Greg Laurie reminds us we're the Lord's representatives. When they look at us, do they see Jesus?
9: There are five gospels: Matthew, Mark, Luke, John, and you. You're the fifth gospel. You're the only Bible some people are ever going to read.
11: This is the

0: The Apostle Paul poses some essential questions in Romans chapter 10. How can non-believers call on Jesus to save them unless they believe in him? And how can they believe in him if they have never heard about him? And how can they hear about him unless someone tells them? Today on A New Beginning, Pastor Greg Laurie points out how important it is that we share the good news of Christ. It's such an important link in the chain. Important insight coming up from the Lord's Sermon on the Mount.
1: You are an influencer. You have a platform and you have a following. Now, it could be on social media, but in your world, you have a sphere of influence where you influence other people. So it really comes down to this. Are you a good or are you a bad influence? Here's what Jesus said 2,000 years ago that is very relevant to this topic of influencing others. Matthew 5, starting in verse 13, he says, "You are the salt of the earth. But if the salt loses its saltiness, how can it be made salty again? It's no longer good for anything except to be thrown out and trampled underfoot. You are the light of the world. A town built on a hill cannot be hidden. Neither do people put a lamp under a bowl. Instead, they put it on its stand and it gives light to everyone in the house. In the same way, let your light shine to others that they may see your good deeds and glorify your Father in heaven." We'll stop there. Notice that Jesus says, first we are to be salt, then we are to be light. First you're salt, then you're light. Why is it given in this order? Well, first as salt, I have a preserving effect. I create in others a thirst for God. And then having acted as salt, I can function as light. And effectively, I earn the right to be heard. See, well, I admire your life, a non-believer says. I look at your family. How do you raise kids like that? In this world today, they ask as their baby's looking at an iPad in their stroller. Are they letting their kids behave in a crazy way with complete disrespect and total irresponsibility? Or they ask you, how can you have a smile on your face when you're going through the hardship you're going through? You know, so you've been salt. Now you've earned the right to be light. Be that salt. Be that light. Be that person that makes a difference. But don't expect a standing ovation. Jesus said, this is the condemnation. Light has come into the world, but men love darkness rather than light, because their deeds are evil. And everyone who is evil practices evil, and they hate the light. They don't come to the light lest their deeds should be exposed. And that can happen without you even saying a word. Listen, few things are harder to put up with than a good example. Few things are harder to put up with than a good example. When you're a good example, it drives people crazy. They want to see you mess up. They want to see you fall short so they can say, hypocrite, right? You keep your light shining. And how does that light shine? It shines through good works. Listen, people don't care about how much you know until they know how much you care. You may win the theological debate and blow your listener out of the water. Yeah, you know what? You're smart. You had the answers, but you're mean, and I don't want to talk to you anymore. But then you can be a loving person and help someone. Let me help you change your tire. Let me help you do this thing you need done. Let me assist you. And they go, wow, I really like this person. And their heart will open up to you. So we need to show people. And I think that Christians do this so well. Yeah, we want to preach the gospel, but we'll show our good works in practical ways as well. Through our church, Harvest Riverside, Harvest Orange County, and Harvest Maui. We've done so much in this last year alone. As last Easter was approaching, we gave away 1,500 Easter baskets for little children that had really nothing. We hosted a back-to-school event in partnership with In-N-Out Burger and the Department of Education. It helped 6,000 people. We gave out 4,000 backpacks filled with things that children need, and we provided free dental care. We didn't do it ourselves. We had actual dentists doing it. I want you to know that. Be frightening here. All right, let me do drill. No, not that. And we they were given haircuts by professionals, again, people who volunteered their time, and they were given medical screenings, and they were given free burgers and fries from In-N-Out Burger. We're all about showing it through good works, and it earns us. It earns us the right to proclaim the gospel. Let your light shine like you were the only one in the world. Let your light shine like you were the only one in the world. Look at verse 13. You are the light of the world. You are the salt of the earth. You might underline in your Bible, you. He uses it twice. You are the light of the world. You are the salt of the earth. In the original language, it would imply you and you alone are the salt of the earth. You and you alone are the light of the world. Question: what kind of world would we live in today if every Christian behaved just as you do? How many would be attracted or turned off to the gospel? What kind of general opinion do you think people would have of Christianity if you were its sole representative? Now you're thinking, that's kind of a lot of pressure, Greg. Hey, newsflash, you are its sole representative in your sphere of influence in some cases. You may be the only Christian some people know. And they haven't even told you this yet, but they're watching you. And not only are they watching you, they're hoping you slip up. But when you don't slip up, or if you do slip up, you apologize for it and own it, they say, there's something different about that person. I have to keep my eye on them. You're being salt. You're stimulating the thirst. You're doing your job. Listen, there are five gospels. Greg, you're mistaken. There's only four. No, there's five, actually. Matthew, Mark, Luke, John, and you. You're the fifth gospel. You're the only Bible some people are ever going to read. They're literally evaluating Christ based on you. Oh, I can't handle that. Well, handle it and do the best that you can, because you and you alone are the salt of the earth. You and you alone are the light of the world. Christians are walking epistles written by God and read by men.
2: Pastor Greg Laurie will have the second half of his message in just a moment. Well, Pastor Greg, it's such an encouragement to us here at A New Beginning when listeners tell us how this broadcast has impacted their life.
1: Yeah.
2: In fact, some people even call us and leave a recording of how the program has affected them.
1: Mm-hmm.
2: That's really the way that impacts us most, because we get to hear that in their actual voice. Isn't that true?
1: Oh, yes. I can't tell you, Dave, how many times I've met people just out and about who will tell me I'm maybe in an airport or, you know, walking through a market or whatever, and they'll say, "Are you Greg Laurie?" I'll say yes, and then they'll slap me. That happens most of the time. And I don't like that. No, they don't. But no, generally people are so nice and they say, "I have to tell you a story. Do you have a moment?" Yes, I do. Mm. And they'll tell me of how they came to Christ hearing our radio broadcast. That's such a blessing to me. And I want other people to hear those stories. So here's my question to you. Have you made a commitment to Jesus Christ listening to A New Beginning? And maybe you came to Christ at one of our Harvest Crusades or are watching something we did online or whatever it is. But if you came to Christ through our media ministry, I'd love to hear your story. I want you to tell me what happened to you, and we just might use it and put it on air. And a lot of people will be blessed to hear what God has done in your life. So there's a number you can call. It's a designated number to share your story. And Dave, what is that number?
2: Yes, 866-871-1144. You can call anytime. Again, 866-871-1144. Tell us how the Lord has used this ministry to bring you to the Lord. Well, we're glad you're along today for Pastor Greg's message in Matthew 5 called Make a Difference.
1: So let's put this all together and wrap it up. Salt is valuable. It preserves. It stimulates thirst, light exposes, and shows us the way. We do this through good works and gospel proclamation. This is who we are in this culture. Now I'm asking you, are you doing it? We're in a political season right now, and we all should vote, by the way. Every Christian should register and vote. So important. And let's get real. There's no perfect candidates. No perfect candidates. You're going to find flaws in every candidate out there. So I have to think of it this way. Are their positions, the things that they stand for, are these the positions that I hold as a Bible-believing Christian? If that's it, then sometimes you say, then I'm going to vote for them, even though they're not perfect. But we need to register. We need to vote. But having said that, don't put your hope in political solutions. Don't. Only God can change the human heart. Only God can turn our nation around. And that would require a spiritual awakening. We should all be praying for that. A.W. Tozer, a great writer from years ago, made this statement, and I quote, "Revival is that which affects the moral climate of a community," end quote. So you want to see the morality of a community affected, then we need a spiritual awakening. Some would say, well, change society and you'll get better men and women. Effectively, Jesus says, change men and women and you'll get a better society. That's why our primary efforts at Harvest are focused on the gospel and the proclamation of it and calling people to Christ. That's the best thing I can do for the United States. But more importantly, it's the best thing I can do for the kingdom of God, and it's the only thing that I'm really called primarily to do. Listen, you and you alone make a difference. You have a part to play. I heard it once said, quote, "I am only one, but I am one. I cannot do everything, but I can do something. And what I can do, I ought to do. And what I ought to do, by the grace of God, I will do." So be the salt and be the light. Now let me close. Some of you listening to what I'm saying are not believers, and you are actually living in darkness. We all are before we're Christians. We don't know it because, well, it's all we've ever known. The story is told from history of a castle-like prison in Paris known as the Bastille that was about to be destroyed in 1789. There was a prisoner who had been confined there for years in this dark, dingy place. And so he was released. And he came out of his dark prison cell, and the light was so blinding, he turned back and said, "I want to be kept in the prison. I want to die in this prison. I can't handle the light." And this is the problem, is you can become too comfortable in the dark. It's not that God will not forgive you, but it's that you could come to a point in your life where you would no longer want his forgiveness. The Bible says, "Harden not your heart if you can hear his voice." Every time you hear the gospel and don't respond to it in the affirmative, your heart gets a little bit harder. The Bible says, "He who is often reproved hardens his heart, and he will be cut off, and that without remedy." Let me paraphrase that. You hear the truth, you say no to the truth, and your heart gets a little tougher. So some people say, "Well, I'll come to Christ on my deathbed." Okay. Are you sure you're going to have a deathbed? For some, death comes suddenly, without warning. They don't know that day is their last day. For others, yes, they get older or they get sick, and they know that death is coming, and they're told by people to get their affairs in order so that they're ready to die. But you think those people are all open to the gospel? I would hope so, but I know some people, they've lived so long in sin, they're like that prisoner in that prison in Paris who's so used to the dark, they want to stay in the dark. So it's not that you get to a point where God would not forgive you as much as you get to a point where you would not want to be forgiven, you see, because you've hardened your heart. The Bible says, "Seek the Lord while he may be found. Call upon him while he is near. Let the wicked forsake his way and the unrighteous man his thoughts. Let him return to our God who will abundantly pardon." Notice, seek the Lord while he may be found. Jesus is here with us right now. He said, "When two or more gather together in my name, I'm there in the midst of them." He's here. And Jesus, who died on the cross for our sins and paid the price for every wrong we've ever done and then rose from the dead, stands at the door of our life, and he knocks and says, "If you'll hear my voice and open the door, I will come in." Here's my question. Have you ever asked Jesus to come into your life? This is what you need. This is what you've been looking for. And only you can open the door of your heart, so to speak, and ask him to come in. You have to admit you're a sinner. You need to turn from your sin. And you need to say, Jesus, help. Forgive me of my sin. Give me a fresh start in life. Fill that hole in my life that I've tried to fill maybe with fame or influence or money or relationships or possessions or whatever. Lord, I need you in my life, and he will come into your life and he will change you. So we're going to close now in prayer, and I'm going to give you an opportunity to believe in Jesus and walk out of here a different person than when you came in. So let's all pray. Father, I pray that you will speak to those that do not yet know you. I pray that your Holy Spirit will work in their hearts and show them their need for you. Turn the light on in their life, Lord. Let them see how much they need that light so they will no longer want to live in darkness. And bring them to yourself, I pray now, in the name of Jesus. Now, while our heads are bowed and our eyes are closed and we're praying, there are some of you here that want Jesus in your life. Listen, if you want Christ to come into your life, if you want him to forgive you of your sin, if you want to go to heaven when you die, if you want to fill that hole deep inside of you, if you want to be ready for the Lord's return, if you're ready to say yes to Jesus today, wherever you are, pray this prayer after me. You can pray it out loud if you like. Pray these words, Lord Jesus, I know that I'm a sinner, but I know that you're the Savior who died on the cross for my sin and rose again from the dead. I turn now from my sin, and I choose to follow you from this moment forward. In Jesus' name I pray. Amen.

0: 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Today on A New Beginning, Pastor Greg Laurie praying with those who are asking Jesus to be their Savior. 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All right, a very important question, Pastor Greg. Are you ready?
1: Mm-hmm.
0: Okay. Historians, scientists, engineers, married couples have asked this question. When replacing the toilet paper roll, should the new roll spill off the front like a waterfall or off the back like a mullet? Waterfall or mullet?
1: Well, I've never heard it described that way. Well, being a man who formerly had a mullet, but mine was more of a skullet. Let me explain.
0: Skullet.
1: I was losing my hair in my late 30s, so I started doing a comb over. That's where you grow your hair out extra long and you comb it over to pretend you have hair, but you're fooling no one, by the way. But then it was also a time when the mullet was popular, so I grew my hair out long in the back, hence the skullet. But coming back to your question, I think it should be the waterfall over the mullet. I prefer that myself. I've never really thought about it, but when I put a new roll of toilet paper on the device, the spindle, the toilet paper holder, whatever you call it, I always have it coming over, not under.
0: Okay.
1: What on earth does this have to do with anything, Dave? What's going on?
0: Okay. There aren't just two thoughts on that subject. There's actually a third group.
1: Okay.
0: The third group are the people who use up the last square and then leave an empty cardboard tube for somebody else to deal with.
1: That's not right.
0: The somebody else excuse.
1: That may be a sin. I'm not sure. It could be a sin.
0: It may be. You know, we're listener supported, but there are some people that leave that to somebody else. And we'd invite everyone to have a part, wouldn't we?
1: That's right. And so we're encouraging people to help us be ready for the next opportunity, the next place we can reach, the next group we can reach out to, the next soul we can bring the gospel to. You know, the cool thing about radio is it's a very personal medium. As an avid listener to Christian radio and as someone that's involved in producing a program, I feel there's an intimacy in radio that you don't have on television or in a podcast. And I'm not sure why. Maybe it's because you can't see the person, but it's almost like a conversation and people connect in a different way. I love Christian radio. I'm a strong believer in it. And some of us do listen to us on their phones or online, you know, in our streaming version, but it's the same thing. And I feel you can reach people in a unique way through this audio only medium. And so we want to continue to be on the cutting edge and reach as many people as possible. We've never been afraid to adopt new technologies. In fact, we like to try to lead the way when possible. But we want you to stand with us and help us continue to teach the Bible. You know, we do that every day on our broadcast, A New Beginning. But also, and this is somewhat unique to our broadcast, preach the gospel. Now, others do that as well. But here's what's super unique to our ministry, throw the net. And by throw the net, I mean we give people an opportunity to pray and accept Christ. You might wonder, does anyone ever pray with you when you do that? Oh, yes, they do. Thousands do. every year. And I've had people come up to me and tell me their stories. You know, I prayed with you over the radio and gave my life to Jesus Christ. One guy came up to me once and said, I was listening to you in my car driving down the freeway, and you said, let's pray. So I pulled over to the side of the road so I could pray.
2: Wow.
1: Smart guy. So wow. I believe that this is a powerful platform. And I believe you do, too, because obviously you're listening right now. And maybe you're a regular listener, and thank you for that. 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Others can give more. 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

0: Welcome to Your Word, the radio ministries of Calvary Chapel, West Houston, with pastor and teacher, Mike Robertson.
1: In a moment's time, and said, you can have all of this. This is all yours if you bow down and worship me. You guys remember that? And Jesus said, what? You shall worship the Lord your God only, and him shall you serve. Jesus didn't say, no, you can't give me that. He just said, here's where the proper worship needs to be, not to you. And Jesus said, remember in the Gospel of John, chapter 12, if you're taking notes, in John chapter 12, Jesus said, now, this is before the cross, he said, now is the judgment of this world. Now the ruler of this world will be cast out. And I, if I am lifted up from the earth, will draw all peoples to myself. Did you guys catch that? John said in 1 John 5 that the whole world lies under the sway of the wicked one. And Jesus said, listen, the ruler of this world will be cast out. But right now he's a squatter. Does that make sense? He's a squatter. He doesn't own this place. But Jesus at the cross purchased not only you and I, but he purchased this whole world. In fact, Jesus told a parable about this. If you're taking notes, Matthew 13. I'm going to read it real quick. Matthew 13. I think it's Matthew 13. It is. Jesus said, again, the kingdom of heaven is like treasure hidden in a field, which a man found and hid. For joy over it, he goes and sells all that he has and buys that field. Isn't that beautiful? You and I are the treasure. The field is the world. And what did Jesus do? He's the one that left everything to come here. He found us. We didn't find him. Right? God wasn't lost. We didn't find him. He found us. He rescued us. And so Jesus came, paid the price not only for the field, for the world, but also the treasure, which is you and me. That's amazing, you guys, to consider this morning. He paid the price for you and for me, but also for planet Earth as well. If we didn't piece all of this together, that whole passage in chapter 2 of Hebrews would not make sense. It says in Hebrews chapter 2, but one testified in a certain place, saying, what is man that you are mindful of him? Or the son of man that you take care of him? You have made him a little lower than the angels. You have crowned him with glory and honor and set him over the works of your hands. You have put all things in subjection under his feet. And then the writer of Hebrews says, for in that he put all in subjection under him, he left nothing that is not put under him. But now we do not yet see all things put under him. Speaking of man, but we see Jesus. We don't see it all yet, all things put under our feet. One day we will rule and reign with Jesus. We're going to talk about that in just a moment. And so, but we do see Jesus. We keep our eyes on Jesus. And so one who is worthy, redeemed, bought back, I believe, the title deed to planet Earth, at the cross, and in due time, the usurper of the world will be dealt with, and the rightful owner will take possession, and we'll see that at his second coming. And by the way, the scroll, we're going to see next week, if we get through this chapter, the seven seals will be opened, each one sequentially. With each seal that's opened, tribulation is unleashed, judgment comes on planet Earth, and what's obvious, in whatever view you take about this scroll, what is obvious is that with each seal that is opened, steps are taken to fix what is wrong with planet Earth. And there's a lot wrong with planet Earth. Is there a lot wrong with planet Earth? Or is it good and getting gooder? We're swirling around the toilet, for lack of a better word. There's something radically wrong with the earth, and it's sin. And so this scroll is important. It appears to involve the fate of the whole world, of the entire planet. And in fact, it's so important, the next 15 chapters center around this scroll. At the opening of the seventh seal, when the seventh seal is open, it kicks off seven trumpet judgments. And with each blast of the trumpet comes another judgment. And then at the seventh trumpet comes seven more bowls of judgment that will also happen sequentially in order. Also, more judgment coming. And so this is future, what we're looking at. I don't believe that we will be here during that tribulation period when the seals are opened, because we're in chapter 4 and 5. How do we get to chapter 4 and 5? The rapture of the church. Jesus coming and taking us out of here to be in the Father's house, to the place he's prepared for us. Well, look at verse 2 with me. And so it says, John says, he sees something else. He says, then I saw, what did John see? A strong, is that like a really buff angel, like muscular, like ripped? The word's also used for mighty angel. He's a mighty angel with a booming voice, because he says what? It says, proclaiming with a loud voice, who is worthy to open the scroll and to loose its seals. I would say, in other words, who is the rightful heir? Who's the rightful heir? Who is worthy? That's right. You guys are getting a little excited this morning. I like that. We're getting there. But look what happened. Look at verse 3. No man, no woman, no created being, no matter what their position, no matter what their status in life, no matter what their location, no one was able to not only open the scroll, but even to look at it. That's a dilemma, isn't it? Is that a dilemma? In fact, it's such a big dilemma. Look at the next verse. John's response is what? John wept much. And you read that, it means to sob convulsively. It's loud. He's sobbing. He's aching. Remember when Jesus came into Jerusalem on the donkey? He sobbed convulsively when he looked at the city and knowing what would happen there in Jerusalem. John is just sobbing, weeping here. Why? Look what it says. Because, that's a reason word, no one was found worthy to open and read the scroll or to look at it. You know what that means? That means the world would continue to go in the same direction, getting worse and worse, more evil, more wicked, darker and darker and darker. Someone needs to step in and do what needs to be done. And so one of the elders responds, look at verse 5. One of those, remember we learned last week, they were seated on thrones, wearing white robes, crowns. He responds to John's weeping. And what does he say to John? Do not, stop crying. Give me one good reason. Behold, what does he say? Behold, the Lion of the tribe of Judah, the Root of David has what? What does it say? Has prevailed. Hallelujah. This is awesome. So John is sobbing, convulsing, and then all of a sudden an elder, we don't know if he got off his throne or from his throne, he just says, dude, stop crying. Luce Robertson paraphrase. Stop weeping. Behold, check it out. The Lion of the tribe of Judah, the Root of David. By the way, those are two messianic titles for Jesus. For the Christ, one comes from, if you're taking notes, Genesis 49, verses 9 through 10. Messianic passage, speaking about Jesus Christ coming, the Savior. In the book of Hosea, chapter 5, God himself describes himself as a lion. And Jesus was not only from the tribe of Judah. He was from the tribe of Judah, correct? In his humanity, correct? Yes, yes. He had to come from the tribe of Judah. But he also had to come from the lineage of who? Of David, right? The royal lineage, the kingly lineage. And he did on his mom's side, his mom Mary, and his stepdad's side, Joseph, as well. But this says what? It says the root of David. Revelation 22, Jesus will say himself that he is the root and offspring of David. Isn't that interesting? So he's not only David's offspring through Mary, but he's also, if you're the root of something, you're the source, you're the originator. In other words, he's the creator of David. He's not only the offspring, but he's the creator. You know what that means? That speaks of his humanity and his deity. Isn't that beautiful? You guys remember when the Pharisees tripped out? They were questioning Jesus. You guys remember that? And Jesus turned it around on them and asked them a question. Was he asking a question because he didn't know? He asked them, how could the Christ be both David's son and David's Lord? And he caught them, right? And these are the guys, they were the Bible answer men. They should have known. How could the Christ, the Messiah, the Savior, be both David's son and David's Lord only if he's 100% God and 100% man? Amen. Great is the mystery of godliness, that God was manifested in the flesh. The Word became flesh and dwelt among us. And so the elder points John to Jesus with the ascribing two messianic titles or names. And I love what it says, that the Lion of the tribe of Judah, the Root of David, has prevailed. That word prevailed means he conquered, he overcame, he was victorious. Remember what it said in Revelation 3:21. Jesus said, to him who overcomes, I will grant to sit with me on my throne, as I also overcame and sat down with my Father on his throne. Remember what Jesus said in John chapter 16, verse 33. I love this, what he says. This was before the cross. This was before the suffering, the pain that he endured for us. Jesus said, listen, these things I have spoken to you, that in me you may have peace. In the world, you will have tribulation. It's going to get gnarly, but be of good cheer. I have overcome the world. It's awesome. And so Jesus prevailed. He's the only worthy one. He's the only worthy one. Why? Because he's the one that prevailed. And that should free us up this morning, shouldn't it? He's the only one that's worthy. Is that freeing to anybody else? Because some people go around saying, I'm not worthy, I'm not worthy. You're right, you're not worthy. Get over it, bro. There's only one that's worthy. Don't have this big old pity party. Just read your Bible. Recognize there's only one worthy one. It's going to be all right. Well, he's the one that's worthy to open the scroll and loose its seals. Can I remind us this morning, Jesus alone is qualified to bring about this restoration of the earth and bring the glory of heaven here in his second coming. And I would say, I think there's one more bit of application in this. Do you guys ever run into people that are hurting, sad, weeping, broken, looking for answers? Can I encourage you to do just like the elder there did? What did he do? He pointed John to Jesus. Point that hurting one to Jesus. Jesus is always the answer. Do you guys know that? Jesus is always the answer. Do you guys believe that? He's always the answer. If you don't believe that, at some point you'll find out. I love when my kids were little and we do Bible study at the table. And you guys know I like to ask questions. Really? Duh. Every question, you know what their answer was? Jesus! And that's right, but it says this. Jesus! You're right. But really he is. He's always the answer because it's all about him. He's always the answer. He's always the sufficient one. He's the only one that you need for everything. He's the expert in all things. Well, that's a different Bible study. So the elder says, check it out. And then John is expecting to see a lion, and he turns, and what does he see? What does he see? A mountain goat? What's he see? He sees a lamb. This is amazing. Look what it says. And I looked, and behold, in the midst, or in the middle of the throne and of the four living creatures, and in the midst or the middle of the elders, stood, please notice that, stood a lamb as though it had been slain. So John looks and says, check it out. Whoa, right in the middle, at the center of it all, there's a lamb standing with literally marks of slaughter, wounds. Isn't that amazing? For all, and so just a side note, for all eternity, you and I will be reminded of the price that Jesus paid for you and for me by his grace. Remember what Jesus said to, we call him Doubting Thomas. Remember what he said to Thomas? He said to Thomas, Thomas, reach your finger here and take my hands and reach your hand here and put it into my side. Do not be unbelieving, but be believing. He's like, check it out, fresh wounds. And so at least 28 times in the book of Revelation, maybe 29 times in the book of Revelation, the Lamb is referred to. Remember when John the Baptist saw Jesus? He said, behold, check it out, the Lamb of God who what? Who takes away the sin of the world. Behold, check it out, a lamb. Humble, gentle. It speaks of his humility, his gentleness, his sacrificial love. I'm challenged by that. I don't know about you guys. Because as the Lord, we're being conformed to the image of Jesus Christ, are we becoming more humble, more gentle, and more sacrificial in our love? And Jesus is the Lamb who still has the wounds of crucifixion, a reminder of his grace, the price he paid. But notice John sees something else. And remember, we've talked about earlier on in our study that there's a lot of symbolic imagery in this book, but there's the best commentary for the Bible is the Bible itself. Are you with me? It's not like we can start coming up with our own interpretations. So we compare Scripture with Scripture. You guys remember the number 7 in Scripture represents completion, fullness, right? 7 days in a week, 7 notes in a scale for you musicians, right? And so 7 speaks of the fullness. Horns, if you study the Scriptures, speaks of power and authority and strength. Sometimes horns are used for rulers as a symbolic reference or representation, but also horns sometimes symbolically represent nations or people groups as well. You can check it out. Daniel chapter 7 is a place you can look later. And then eyes, when you see eyes in Scripture, it speaks of understanding, discernment. So what's being communicated here as John sees the Lamb with the marks of slaughter, that Lamb is all-powerful and all-knowing. The completeness of power, strength, authority, right? Didn't Jesus say that? The Father has given me all power, all authority. Now you go and make disciples, right? He's not only the all authoritative one, he's the all powerful one as well. He knows, he's omniscient too. He knows everything going on. You know, he knows everything going on in your life too. He sees everything, total understanding. In fact, Jesus in John chapter 2, guys, remember, he didn't need anybody to tell him what was in a man. He already knew what's in a man. I already know what's going on inside of you. I know what you're all about. I want to help you. I want to work in your life. And then this reference, the 7 spirits is a, if you're taking notes, Zechariah chapter 4 and Zechariah chapter 13. You can find those on your own. They are the 7 eyes are a picture of the omniscience of the Holy Spirit. And so again, Jesus, all-knowing, all-seeing, by means of the Holy Spirit especially, the Holy Spirit upon him, as the fullness of the Spirit, Jesus sends the Holy Spirit, John 16, 7. Jesus baptizes with the Spirit, also Matthew 3, 11. But can I just point out something here as we move forward? Notice the Lamb is standing. He's not dead, he's alive. He's risen. And he's right at the center of it all. This morning, is he at the center of your life? Listen, if he is, if he's number one and he's at the center of your life, everything's going to work out. If he's off center, if you put him out away somewhere else, it's like you're going to get off balance, man. Like a tire that's not bad. Boom, boom, boom. You're going to be, man, doing circles, doing donuts until you put him right at the center of your life. Well, look at verse 7. Then what happens? So John sees the Lamb, and then he, that's Jesus, the Son, came and took the scroll out of the right hand of him who sat on the throne. Isn't that amazing? So all of a sudden, here goes Jesus, right? And he goes up and he takes the scroll out of the Father's hand. This is beautiful. And we'll see what happens next. Do you guys remember George Foreman? Remember George Foreman? Some of you are like, hey, I got that grill, man. George Foreman, what are you talking about? Who is that dude? Before he started making grills, he was a boxer, heavyweight champ. Some of you know that. You guys remember? Where are you going with this, Pastor? I'm going somewhere. Just wait. He won a major bout years ago. And you know, if you ever watch boxing, the winner is right there in the center of the ring. He's at the center of it all. And there is the guy, there's like all the promoter, Don, who's the guy, that, Don King, is that what his name? He's there, all the promoters, all the people taking photos, right? People are trying to stick the microphones in his face. And then all of a sudden, here comes the TV, and they're about to interview him, and everything gets silent. And he's got a towel on his shoulder. And all of a sudden, when it gets silent, when the interview is about to happen, here comes this little hand, reaches up and grabs the towel and takes the towel. And George stops and he looks to see, and guess who it was? It was his son, George. He named all his sons George. But the son was the only one that could have taken that towel from him. No one else could have taken the towel from George but his son. And we see here the son taking the scroll from the father, the only one. I know it's a lame illustration, but it helps me. Something I remember. It's the one thing I remember. But in any event, with the receiving of the scroll, judgment and power over earth are rightfully committed now to Jesus Christ, the Son of God. Well, what's the response of heaven? Let's check it out. What happens next? You guys ready?
2: Ready.
1: Okay. Yeah, maybe.
3: Yes.
1: Yes, thank you. Now, when he, Jesus, had taken the scroll, the four living creatures, you guys remember them, the cherubim, seraphim, angelic beings, and the 24 elders fell down before the Lamb, each having a harp and golden bowls full of incense, which are the prayers of the saints. Scroll gets taken by the Son from the Father, and the angelic beings and the 24 elders, they fall down, they prostrate themselves. And notice what the 24 elders have. And let me just remind us, we previously learned in chapter 4, I believe the 24 elders represent church age believers. We see, and I think I'll be able to build my case a little more by the song that we're going to be singing there. But notice each one had a harp. Each one had a harp. And sometimes, remember the old cartoons, when the cartoon character would die, they'd float up and they'd have the harp and end up on a cloud. This is where you get it from, right here. But we're going to have harps perfectly tuned. I'm hoping distortion too.
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5: I made a prayer. 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
5: 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So for me, it was simple. I'm going to be Jesus to my bride. 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I'm going to do it all my life. And it does take maintenance for us. 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
5: Yes, we just do it. 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
5: And it's just and she's learning to affirm my love language, which is words of affirmation. So when I do something to serve her, and she goes, that cup of coffee was the best I've ever had. I'm like, yeah. I just want to go make her another cup of coffee. Because I want to please her, right? I want to do justice for her.
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17: And we thank you for joining us today as we look into salvation. You say, isn't that pretty basic? Yeah, it's basic and often misunderstood. A lot of people think they're going to heaven that are not going to heaven because they don't understand the message of salvation. We're going to talk about it today and again on Monday and try to sort out some of the issues involved in this cardinal truth of the Christian faith. We are finishing up a month that began with the study of the book of Jonah, and I just want to remind you that the Jonah resources are still available from davidjeremiah.org, and that is a study guide plus a CD package with all of the teaching on the book. I say this because this is a great study for small groups, and I like to promote small groups because I think the future of the solidity of the church is in small groups. I don't think the church will ever be just small groups, but I do believe that in the days ahead, as things become more difficult for Christians in this culture, small groups will be the answer, and I promote them decisively at Shadow Mountain and on the air. So get this material and use it. Use it to teach the book of Jonah. And don't forget, Turning Point has a magazine that you can get to. It's a wonderful little publication that comes out every month, beautifully designed in four color, beautifully presented, with devotional material for every day of the week, Monday through Friday, and one for each of the weekends. And we'll send it to you if you ask us for it. Just say, please send me the magazine, and it will be on its way. Right now, here is part one of Salvation, Pure and Simple. On May 26th, 2013, 4:30 p.m., a massive ocean swell slammed into the Jacecon 4, a tugboat towing an oil tanker off the coast of Nigeria. The waves sprayed sheets of water across the deck, cracking a piece of the hull and flipping the vessel over on its side. At the time, Harrison O'Keen, the tugboat's 29-year-old cook, was in the bathroom getting ready for the day. As the boat began to sink, he forced open the bathroom's metal door and was swept into a narrow passageway. When the boat finally landed upside down at the floor of the Atlantic Ocean, Harrison waded through the rising ice-cold water into a small cabin with a 4-foot air pocket. There he found two mattresses, made a makeshift platform to keep his head above water. Now settled hopelessly at the bottom of the ocean, all he could do was pray. All around was just black, he said. I was crying and calling on Jesus to rescue me. I was so hungry and thirsty and cold, and I was just trying to see some kind of light. 60 hours later, seemingly beyond help, O'Keen's prayers were answered when he spotted a light. Then he heard the sound of rescuers and started banging on the steel walls of his cabin with a hammer. The Dutch divers who found him couldn't believe their eyes. As they reached out for the hand of a man they assumed was dead, the hand grabbed theirs, the only one of 12 on board to survive. O'Keen was never forgotten that day, the day he was miraculously saved from certain death. He says, "The rest of my life is not enough to thank God for this wonder. It is incredible." The utter helplessness and hopelessness that Harrison felt is an excellent picture of our desperate condition apart from Jesus Christ. As lost sinners, alienated from God, we are helpless and hopeless, and there's nothing we can do on our own to fix our situation. If you're going to be rescued, it will be the result of God's efforts, not our own. What we're about to study in the book of Ephesians, what we're about to explore together, may be the best explanation of this truth in all of the Bible, and the most concise presentation of the gospel in all of God's Word. In these verses, Paul explains to us the plain salvation message. It's plain and simple. If you want to know what it means to become a Christian, if you want to know what it means to experience the blessing of salvation, these verses are the place to look. You can go to a lot of churches and you might not ever find out what it means to be a Christian. We talk a lot about being a Christian. A lot of people don't know what it is. And I want to tell you, this is not from me. This is from the Scripture. This is the Word of God. If you listen carefully today, you cannot possibly leave here and not know what it means to be a Christian. And if you're Christians, you need to look back over your shoulder and remember what God has done for you. Remember what He saved you out of. Think about where you might be today if it were not for Christ. The passage in Ephesians chapter 2 begins with the reason we need to be saved, the reason for salvation. Why is it that we must be rescued by someone other than ourselves? I mean, why can't we as Christians be like other religions where we try to do our best and we hope that we're going to make it and maybe we're better than others and we try to climb up on our good works and ultimately earn God's favor? All of the other religions are like that. All of the religions of the world are an attempt to reach up to God, and Christianity is the truth that God has reached down to us. Paul answers these questions in verses 1 through 3. He's very blunt. He's very focused. Here's what he says. And you he made alive, who were dead in trespasses and sins, in which you once walked according to the course of this world, according to the prince of the power of the air, the spirit who now works in the sons of disobedience, among whom also we all once conducted ourselves in the lust of the flesh, fulfilling the desires of the flesh and of the mind, and were by nature children of wrath, just as others. Paul said, look back over your shoulder. This is where we were. This is what it's like before you become a Christian. As I mentioned, these verses are blunt and they're powerful. Paul takes us through five human conditions that are true of us before we become Christians. First of all, the Bible says we're dead. We are unable to save ourselves because we are spiritually dead without Christ. And you he made alive, said Paul, who were dead in trespasses and sins. According to God's word, every human being who does not have a relationship with God through faith in Jesus Christ is dead spiritually. You may be the most alive physical person you know, but without Jesus Christ, you are spiritually dead. Dead toward God, dead toward the things of God, deaf to His voice. The Bible is foolishness to you. You are not spiritually alive. Paul said we were dead in trespasses and sins. There's a connection between those concepts. Sin and death are partners. Romans 6:23 says, for the wages of sin is death. Apart from Christ, we are dead in our sins, and that condition begins when we're born. I know it's hard to believe that these beautiful, special, loving little babies are born with a sin nature. But if you're honest about it, you won't have any trouble coming up with illustrations pretty much along the way. In the long history of the human race, there have been three basic views of human nature. Kent Hughes says those three natures are man is well, man is sick, or man is dead. If the first one is right, the proponents of that view says you're all right, just get on a diet, do a little exercise, take some vitamins, you'll be fine. The proponents of the second view agree that man is sick, maybe even mortally sick, but his situation is certainly not hopeless. But the biblical view is that man is dead in his trespasses and sins, and all his self-help will avail nothing for him. You can go to the Arlington Cemetery and play Reveille from morning till night, and I promise you, nobody's coming out of the grave. And the same thing is true for those of us who may not know Christ. We might be good people. I'm not saying that we're not. But as far as God is concerned, that part of your life is dead. It's not active. It has no possibility. You understand what other people are talking about when they talk about their faith in Christ. But if you don't have faith in Christ, you don't have the frequency that you need to be on to talk with Almighty God in heaven and have a relationship with Him. Paul's first blunt statement is, if you don't know Jesus Christ, you're dead spiritually. And then he says, we are deceived if we don't know Christ. Not only are we spiritually dead before we encounter Christ, but we are deceived. We're living out a lie. Having already mentioned our trespasses and sins, Paul added, in which you once walked according to the course of this world, according to the prince of the power of the air. Because we were dead in our trespasses and sins, according to Paul, we walk according to the course of this world. That means we walk within the guidelines and boundaries of the system that operates our world today. We're like zombies, dead men and women walking around, living our lives according to whoever the ruler of the world is and whatever it is they want us to do. And that brings up an interesting question. Who is the ruler of this world? Oh, you say, Pastor, everybody knows that. God is. And in a technical sense, that's the truth. But God is sovereign over the entire universe. He's the creator and sustainer of all things, which means he does have control over all things. On the ultimate level, he is in charge of our world. But on a practical level, as you know, Satan is in control. The demons are at his command, and he is the prince of the power of the air. Satan has the whole system of evil at work in the world today. In fact, when you read the book of Daniel, you get the impression that there are demons assigned to specific nations and regions all over the world. So the system and the machinations of our world are currently ruled by evil forces, and we were a willing participant in that system before we became saved. Most of us didn't realize what was going on. We thought we were just living our lives, trying to do our best. But we were participating in a Satan-led rebellion against God. We were deceived. And then Paul says, not only were we deceived, we were actively disobedient to God. At the end of verse 2, he mentions the spirit who now works in the sons of disobedience. Before we encountered Christ, we actively and willingly rejected often what we knew was right. Before salvation, we wanted to have it our own way, do everything the way we wanted to do it, including our eternal destiny. And that's why you still have people walking around today saying, I deserve to go to heaven because I'm a good person. I'm a good husband. I'm a good father. I give money to charity. Those who are outside of God's plan are desperate to create their own rules, and so they come up with their own plan of salvation. Unfortunately, it's not real. It's not true. When Paul talks about the sons of disobedience, he wasn't referring to our disobedience against God. He was referring to our failure to meet even our own standards. See, the problem is you can say, well, I don't need God to go to heaven. I can go to heaven on my own. I'll just be good. Well, how good do you need to be? You need to be perfectly good. I like to tell people as often as I can, God does not grade on the curve. You have to be perfect. You have to be holy as he is. None of us can achieve that. You know, somebody says, well, I'm a good person. I remember a guy used to come here once in a while and preach, and he would take people through this little quiz. Have you ever lied? Yeah. Well, that means you're a liar. Have you ever had an impure thought? Yes. Well, that means you're an adulterer. Have you ever taken something that wasn't yours? That means you're a thief. And he goes through that. By the time you get done, you're kind of laying on the ground thinking, man, I'm a terrible person. All he's trying to do is help us understand that even if we try to live up to our own standards, we cannot do it. We don't have what it takes to do it, not even for one day. The Bible says the heart is sinful above all things. Who can know it? And so if we don't have help from outside, we're like that guy lying in the bottom of that boat at the bottom of the ocean. We can't help ourselves. We're lost. We need something from the outside to enter into our lives. And we know that that something is a someone who is Jesus Christ, who reaches down to bring us up out of the misery of our sin. We're dead, deceived, disobedient, and the Bible even goes further and says we're defiled, among whom we also once conducted ourselves in the lust of our flesh, fulfilling the desires of the flesh and of the mind. Now, he's talking here not just about sexuality. Oftentimes, that's what we think, lust is just sexuality, but it's not that at all. It's throwing ourselves into doing whatever we want in any number of circumstances. How many people today do you see living for themselves and caring only for their own selfish needs? That's the way we were until God got a hold of us. We didn't see life outside of ourselves. We saw only ourselves. But the worst part of this list that Paul makes in the first three verses of this second chapter is we're doomed. Now, at this point in the message, I can imagine you might be feeling discouraged, maybe even upset. Maybe you're thinking, I didn't come to church to have you tell me I'm dead, deceived, disobedient, defiled, and doomed. I understand that. And the very good news is that you and I are none of those things if we're Christians, not any longer. Remember, Paul was describing what the Ephesians, and by extension, what we were before we experienced the blessing of salvation. Why is he doing that? He wants people to understand why it is they need to be saved. My father was a pastor, and he used to tell me all the time, David, the hardest thing about preaching is getting people lost first so you can get them saved. So many people come to church and they think they're okay. You know, we used to ask this question when we would talk to people about their faith. If you were to stand before God today and he would say to you, why should I let you into my heaven? What would you say? And I've asked that question probably thousands of times. And the answers are almost inevitably the same. A long list of everything we think we have done that gets us into heaven, which might be good if you could get to heaven by doing good works, but you can't. And even if you're the best of good workers, you can never be perfect. And the Bible says if you break the law in one place, you've broken the whole law. The law is like a chain. Take one link out of it and it all falls apart. What Paul has to help us understand, what we all need to understand, if you're here today and you don't know Jesus Christ, you say, well, I'm in a program. Well, good luck with that. The program won't get you anywhere. You need a personal Savior who can come and live within your heart and lift you up above all of that. Because the Bible says that without Jesus Christ, this is who we are. We're dead. We're lost. We're without hope. Whenever you feel tempted to take pride in the fact that you're a Christian, remember where you came from. Look over your shoulder and look at what you once were and thank God for what he's done for you. Some of us may have grown up in good families, Christian homes, and we became Christian. Thank God for what you've been saved from. That's the reason we need to be saved. There used to be a song that said, I reached up to heaven and I couldn't quite reach the goal, but then one day God reached down to me and brought me up from where I was. So that's why you need to be saved. That's the reason for salvation. But now this is the good news. You know, the good news always comes after you understand why you need the good news. Ephesians 2:4, but God, who is rich in mercy because of his great love, has loved us. In your Bible, if you mark your Bible, circle the words, but God. I love the way Paul starts this section of his letter. In verses 1 through 3, he's described all the reasons why we have no hope apart from Christ. We were afloat on an ocean of our own sin with no way to get ourselves back to the shore. We were done. But God, in many ways, these are the two greatest words in the scripture. You could say these two words summarize the entire theme and message of God's word. Adam and Eve were lost forever because of their sin, but God. Noah deserved to be drowned along with the rest of the world, but God. Jonah did nothing to deserve a second chance, but God. Humanity deserved complete and total wrath after crucifying the Savior of the world, but God. You see, take any situation you want, as bad as it is, insert God in the middle of it, and everything changes. But God! James Montgomery Boyce said, if you understand those two words, they will save your soul. If you recall them daily and live by them, they will transform your life. God is the difference maker. The situation we're in apart from God, there's only one answer. You need God. You need Jesus Christ. It says in verses 4-9, but God, who is rich in mercy because of the great love with which he loved us, even when we were dead in trespasses, made us alive together with Christ. By grace you have been saved, raised us up together, and made us sit together in the heavenly places in Christ Jesus, that in the ages to come he might show the exceeding riches of his grace in his kindness toward us in Christ. For by grace you have been saved through faith, and that not of yourselves. It is a gift of God, not of works, lest any man should boast. Now, I'm going to give you a quick little tutorial on what it takes to be a Christian. That's what Paul does next. He uses phrases that we know, but he puts them in the right progression. Here's the first one. Rich mercy. Say that with me. Rich mercy. But God, who is rich in mercy. The first ingredient in God's recipe for salvation is mercy. Paul reminded his readers that God is rich in mercy. He's got enough mercy for everybody. Here's the wonderful psalm that speaks of that. Psalm 103, verses 8-12. The Lord is merciful and gracious. He's slow to anger and abounding in mercy. He will not always strive with us, nor will he keep his anger forever. He has not dealt with us according to our sins, nor punished us according to our iniquities. For as the heavens are high above the earth, so great is his mercy toward those who fear him. As far as the east is from the west, so far has he removed our transgressions from us. What is mercy? Here it is. Mercy is God withholding from us what we really deserve. I hear people all the time say, well, I just want justice. I don't want justice. I need mercy. If we got justice, we would get just what we deserve. But God is rich in mercy. I like what Pastor Dane Ortlund says about this. The Bible says that God is not tight-fisted with mercy. He's open-handed, not frugal, but lavish, not poor, but rich. That God is rich in mercy means that your regions of deepest shame and regret are not hotels through which mercy passes, but homes in which mercy abides. It means the things about you that make you cringe the most make him hug the hardest. It means his mercy is not calculating and cautious like ours. It is unrestrained, flood-like, sweeping, magnanimous. It means our haunting shame is not a problem for him, but the very thing he loves most to work with. It means our sins do not cause his love to take a hit. Our sins cause his love to surge forward all the more. Almighty God is rich in mercy. I'm going to tell you that today. Whoever you may be, whatever you think is beyond the pale of God's ability to touch you, here's what the Bible says. God has got so much mercy, nothing you could ever do would keep you from that supply. God has mercy. He keeps from us what we deserve. And then the Bible says he has great love. But God, who is rich in mercy because of his great love. Why has God given us his mercy? Because he loves us. Why does he love us? Because God is love, not because we've done anything to make him love us. Remember, it's not because of what you do, it's because of what he's done. You and I don't deserve to be loved, not by God, but he loves us anyway. Scripture makes that clear. The world's most famous Bible verse, everybody pretty much knows, for God so loved the world that he gave his only begotten son, that whoever believes in him should not perish but have everlasting life. And Romans 5:8 says, but God demonstrates his love toward us, that while we were still sinners, Christ died for us. And 1 John says, in this the love of God was manifested toward us, that God sent his only begotten Son into this world, that we might live through him. In this is love, not that we love God, but that God loved us and sent his Son to be the satisfaction for our sins. You see the reason why we aren't stuck in our death and disobedience and defilement? No, we aren't stuck because God's got a lot of mercy and God's got a lot of love.
18: Amen. And he gets us unstuck, doesn't he? That's good news. Say, friends, this Friday, and I always like to take a moment and encourage you to get to church this weekend, because, you see, the church is God's purpose and his plan for these days. And
17: I have been very reticent over the years to say, if you live in the San Diego area and you don't have a church that you go to, you should come and visit us. Many people are surprised to know that Turning Point originates at the Shadow Mountain Church in El Cajon, California. I'm there almost every Sunday, except when I'm on vacation, and we have a wonderful time together. My privilege is to invite you. If you've never been here to see us, come and see us. If you're looking for a church, we're here to help you. And you'll find a lot of wonderful things at the Shadow Mountain Community Church. In the meantime, have a great, wonderful weekend. And we'll look forward to seeing you back here on Monday for the next edition of Turning Point.

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13: 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I can't fix this. That he's saying, that's what I'm waiting for. 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
1: 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Dr. Chappell highlights the conversation that Jesus had with Nicodemus and what Jesus meant when he said, "You must be born again." 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And while you're there, look for Pastor Brian's book, The Multi-Generational Church Crisis. This compelling book asks the question of the church, what could be accomplished in the name of Christ if we could better understand each other? Let's hear now from Dr. Brian Chappell as he shares the second half of the lesson, You Must Be Born Again.
0: One who will try to make his own way, and one who will make a way for others. Let's see how the story unfolds as we learn more about this deliverer. John 3, verses 1 to 8. Let me ask that you stand as we would read from God's word and learn what he is teaching us about his son. Now there was a man of the Pharisees named Nicodemus, a ruler of the Jews. This man came to Jesus by night and said to him, "Rabbi, we know that you are a teacher come from God, for no one can do these signs that you do unless God is with him." Jesus answered him, "Truly, truly, I say to you, unless one is born again, he cannot see the kingdom of God." Nicodemus said to him, "How can a man be born again when he is old? How can he enter a second time into his mother's womb and be born?" Jesus answered, "Truly, truly, I say to you, unless one is born of water and the Spirit, he cannot enter the kingdom of God. That which is born of the flesh is flesh, and that which is born of the Spirit is spirit. Do not marvel that I said to you, you must be born again. The wind blows where it wishes, and you hear its sound, but you do not know where it comes from or where it goes. So it is with everyone who is born of the Spirit." If I were to say to you, everything you banked on, good background, been to this church or another good church all my life and my family before me, and I believe the right things, believe the Bible's true, and I believe that God is real, and I believe that Jesus died for us, I believe that. And I were to say to you, that money's no good with God. If you're depending on what you do and think and believe, that's got no currency with God, because you're depending on human coinage to satisfy a heavenly spirit. You'd be troubled. You say, "Now wait a second. If my good is not good, what good is it? If I don't get credit for this, why am I bothering?" And surely Nicodemus is feeling some of that. And so he's asking to kind of say, are you really saying that everything I've lived for is not what makes the difference? But even as he is kind of fending off the sense of loss, you must recognize he is answering his own sense of longing. He has done it all correctly. I've lived a good life. I'm a leader among the Jews. I'm a leader among the pure people of the Jews. I've said the right things. I've tried to do my best. And still he's with Jesus saying, "Will you please tell me my life isn't what I want it to be yet? How could I have done all of these things correctly? How could I be the person that I am, believe in the, and still have this hole in me? You have to help me." He comes to Jesus at night. Some say it's because he doesn't want to kind of be embarrassed by being seen with Jesus. Some say it's actually out of respect that Jesus is now out of the busy part of the day, so he knows he's going to have a private conversation with him now. It really doesn't matter why he's there at night. What you recognize is he's got to talk to Jesus. All the things that were supposed to make it right don't make it right yet. And he's got this hole in him. There's this longing in him. And Jesus says, everything you've been banking on, your money's no good here. Now, I want you to hear that in a different way. We use that phrase in different ways. Your money's no good here. Sometimes when we say, you know, the coin isn't right. But there's another time that we use that phrase. A few years ago, I went out to a friend's place in Montana. He had invited me to go fly fishing. He had a shop. He had a guide service. And so early one morning, we do what you do when you're in fly fishing territory. You go to the guide shop and you ask people, what are they hitting on, right? You don't want to buy last week's flies. You want to buy this week's flies. You want to get those things that'll catch fish now. And so I learned what was fishing, you know, what was working, and I accumulated those flies, went to the counter to buy it, and my friend who owned the store said, your money's no good here. What did he mean? He meant he would provide what was needed. Not my money. He would provide what was needed. And when Jesus says to Nicodemus, listen, you may be good, do good, say good, but your money's no good here. He's not just saying what Nicodemus is offering is no good. He is saying what he will offer is what is needed. What is Jesus willing to offer? We recognize it as we begin to go through the text and see what Jesus says. He says, verse 8, the wind blows where it wishes and you hear its sound, but you do not know where it comes from or where it goes. So it is with everyone who is born of the Spirit. Nicodemus, what I'm offering is not under your control. It's something you can't provide. God alone can provide it. Now, that may sound harsh, but I want you to recognize that's actually the deep longing of the human heart. All of us at times recognize that God must supply something that we cannot. I mean, I recognize we may have said the right things and believed the right things and done the right things, and then we look at our lives, some of us, and we say, then why is my marriage hollow and hurtful? And why are my kids angry and empty? And why is everything I'm pursuing, whether it's success or pleasure, just a distraction? I want to live in a fog because I do not want to face the hurt. Some of us recognize that everything we are pursuing is just a way of not having to deal with the sense of deep longing that we have to be made right with God and know everything we have pursued has not yet fixed it. Jesus says, you need to know that if you can't fix it, somebody else will. It's what all of us face at some point. I remember a pastor writing, John Walton is his name, and he talked about believing so many of the right things and the reality not yet coming to him. Not that he didn't know by fact what was going on, but that supernatural act of God had not yet occurred. And so he talked about there was a man who came to him one day and said, you know, I worked for the church about 10 years ago. And when I worked for the church, I was struggling with some demons in my own heart. Vietnam veteran, things I was trying to get away from. I was drinking too much. And so I stole some things. Stole some tools. Stole some books. Sometimes I stole some money. And the pastor said, that was easy. I said, hey, that was 10 years ago. It's forgiven. No problem. You're forgiven. And the man said he felt better about that because in his 12-step recovery program, he was supposed to go to people and ask forgiveness for what he'd done. And the pastor forgave him. That was great. But the man said, but there's something else. I kept drinking after I left here. And 2 years ago, my drinking led to a car accident. And I killed my wife. And the pastor said, I can't forgive that because that's not in my power to forgive. Only God can forgive that. We long for that, don't we? We long for the things in our lives that we can't make right. Not because we say the right things or believe the right things, but because we know unless God forgives it, we can't be made right with him. Anne Lamott, in that book, Tender Mercies, where she's so struggling to find what it means to be a Christian, she writes at one point, I couldn't figure out what it meant to be born again until I came to the reality that there was no way that I could have a different past, that I wasn't going to be able to fix it, straighten it out, get right before God because I had come on a better path. I somehow had to give up making the past better and simply say, God, you have to make everything new. It's what God is saying here. I must make everything new. You must be born again. It's what we long for so deep in our hearts, but we don't know how to get there. It's what we really want. Not just somebody to straighten it out, but to start all over again. Can't you do something? Just to give me a new start. Just a clean slate. Just to begin in a different place. I mean, if you're God, that's what I'm really asking for. And it's actually what Jesus is promising. If you're not trying to make it right by depending on your words and your beliefs and your actions, but you're actually kind of collapsing before the Lord and saying, Lord, you have to make it right. I can't fix this. That he's saying, that's what I'm waiting for. That's when new life comes, when you've put away your life, pushed away from it, and you're actually saying, God, you have to fix what I cannot fix. I'm not looking for my correctness. I'm looking for your action in my behalf.
2: 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These older believers were once part of a majority group that understood the mission of the church was to take control of our culture, to halt its evils. At the same time, Christians under 50 have lived their entire lives perceiving themselves as a minority that needs to make credible their faith to a secular, pluralistic culture. 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And now, more from Brian Chappell on today's Unlimited Grace.
0: Kathy and I have friends, long-term missionaries to Africa. And some years ago, when their older kids have all become adults and moved away, they adopted a young child out of the slums of Africa. In his early years, raised by a drug-addicted mother, gone through abuse and horrible things, they took him into their home. And though it was a gracious and merciful thing, I must tell you, it was so hard, him unlearning the streets, trying to learn what it meant to be a child in a Christian home. It was so hard. One day, the father of the home discovered that on his bureau, just the comb that he used to comb his hair every day was missing. He said to the boy, did you take the comb? The boy said, no, which did not explain why it was in his pocket. Discovered, the boy did what he always had done before. He ran. He ran now to his bedroom and he crawled under the bed and he just went in the fetal position waiting for the beating that he knew was going to come like it had always come in the past. Instead, the wife of the missionary got down on her knees, lifted the quilt, and crawled under the bed with the boy, took his face in her hands and put her face right next to his and said, "Listen to me. What you have done did not get you into this family. And what you do will not get you out of this family." He had lived everything in this conditionality. What do I have to do? What do I have to maintain? And now she was saying, it's not dependent on what you do. Your relationship with us is not at all dependent on you. She got out ultimately from under the bed. And if you could put yourself in the position of that young man, to come out of the darkness, ultimately to walk out into the world, into the light, virtually into a whole new world, as though now I'm not all right with these people because of what I do, but because of what's in them. It's their hearts, it's their doing that makes me right with them. And that's almost like a new existence. I mean, that's practically like being born again, which is exactly what Jesus is saying to Nicodemus. I'm not trying to make you make the way. It's not dependent on right actions and right beliefs and right words. All those are good things. Ultimately, they're all necessary things, but they are not the things that supernaturally change us. What supernaturally changes us is God's work in us. It's what Jesus says. Did you catch verse 5? As he is speaking, he says to Nicodemus, "Truly, truly, I say to you, unless one is born of water and the Spirit, he cannot enter the kingdom of God." Now, I must tell you, that little phrase, born of water and the Spirit, theologians have wrestled with for centuries. What exactly does that mean? Well, one of the best theologians I know, my mom, says she knows exactly what that phrase means. You have to be born of water and the Spirit, right? She who gave birth to 6 kids says she knows exactly what the birth by water, you know, it's the amniotic fluid, it's the natural birth, and the birth of the Spirit. And I want to say, Mom, that's just great, but it's wrong. Now, you might say, well, why is it wrong? Well, Jesus here is not talking about you have to be born both naturally and spiritually as though there's equal contribution here. Well, maybe he means what John the Baptist meant. Now, remember, we got introduced to John the Baptist before, and John the Baptist distinguished himself from Jesus in a very particular way. John said, "I baptize with water, but one comes after me who is greater than me, and he will baptize with what? The Spirit." As if John is saying, listen, I'm baptizing what Luke will later call John's the baptism of repentance, an external confession of your sin, necessary and good. But John says one who's going to come, who's going to baptize you with the Spirit, he's going to do something internally that actually gives you new life, not just cleansing you, but actually giving you something new entirely. And surely that's part of the meaning of this water and Spirit. But you really understand what Jesus is meaning when you understand that he is speaking Nicodemus. Nicodemus is a Jew of the Jews. He knows the holy books just as Jesus does. They are both scholars in the faith. And when Jesus says, you must be born of water and the Spirit, they both know the phrase. It's that phrase which was promised long ago of what the Messiah would do when he would come. And if you look at it, it's in Ezekiel 35. Ezekiel 35. In Ezekiel 35, 7:24, in your Bibles there, 7:24. In Ezekiel 35 and verse 25 are the words with which I began this service. Ezekiel speaks of what God will do for a rebellious people. He says, "I will sprinkle clean water on you, and you shall be clean from all your uncleanness. And from all your idols I will cleanse you." Hear the water? God says, "I'm going to cleanse you." 26. "And I will give you a new heart, and a new spirit I will put within you. God is not only saying, I'm going to give you a new cleansing, I'm going to give you a new being. I'm going to put a new heart in you. I'm going to put something there that wasn't there before. That heart which was stony and hard against God, I'm going to make it a heart of flesh and soft and warm to the things of the Spirit. But I have to ask you a question. Who does these things? Who says, I will cleanse you? God does. Who says, I by my Spirit will give you a new heart? God does. The water of cleansing is of God, and the Spirit of new life is of God. This is not we doing a little something and God doing a little something. This is depending upon God for everything. To as many as received him, said John, and believe on his name, to them has he given power to become the children of God, to be born again. Not by what we do, not by what we say, but if you will, not by doing, but by depending. Not by saying, what are you going to make me do? I actually ask you to push away from yourself and say, God, I can't make this right. I'm not going to depend upon my belief. I'm not going to depend upon my words. I'm not going to depend upon my background. God, I simply depend upon you. I recognize my money's no good with you. But if I will confess that, then you will make the way for me. It's ultimately the path of everyone who is born again. I think of the wonderful words of Kay Author. Some of you may actually study her writings. She wrote this: when my life was a total mess, and I knew I couldn't do anything about it, that I could not change myself no matter how hard I tried, I cried, God, if I could just start over, if I could just begin again somehow, if I could just be born again, that's what I need from you, God. Just let me begin again. And that's when it all began to happen, she says. That's when I was really transformed. I don't know to who I'm talking today. I recognize it's a little scary to say, just because you have a good background and right beliefs and even right words to say, that ultimately that's not what God is asking of you. He's going to ask you all those things ultimately. But the beginning is to say, God, nothing I can do will make it right with you. I'm going to collapse to myself. I'm just going to push away from it. Because I know that I got no currency with you. And then he says, okay, then I'll provide what you need. And that's the new life. Not based on conditions. It's coming to the God of no because you did this, because you said that. It's coming to the God just saying, God, I just receive you. I just trust you. And at that beginning is the new life of people who have discovered a God who puts new life in them, not because they measured up, but because he made a way and gave you new life from his heart alone.
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16: 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We're so glad you're here to listen. 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
17: You know, we're all given different gifts and abilities, and, some of us are street smart. You just got street smarts. Or some of us have horse sense. And some of you don't want any of that, and that's okay too. I get it. Some of you are good with numbers, and others of you go, I don't even want to look at numbers. Others have an eye for color. They know what goes together, or maybe for fashion. It's just intuitive. And others go, no, somebody needs to arrange it for me. I'll just match the animals. Thank you. Some people have a mechanical understanding. Know how to they can take things apart and put them back together. I can take things apart. But that back together thing is always a bit of a challenge for me. But some people intuitively, they know how to fix things. They can look at it and go, I know what to do with this. I didn't get all of that gift. I can build a fence. I can clean a stall. I can do some of that stuff, but you don't want me to fix it because you'd need prayer. Some of you have a musical ear. Some of you know how to make money. I mean, you just have a gift. You had to add value, or you recognize value, where value can be created. And all of those things are legitimate. They're legitimate investments of time or energy or money or effort. But I would submit to you that above all of them, you should want to be God smart. Like, I want to know what God values. I want to know what he attaches significance to. I want to know what he will add his blessing to, his momentum to. And all of that is wrapped up in those 31 chapters of Proverbs. You can spend 10 minutes a day and become very familiar with that chapter at a time. And if you'll do that over the course of the year, you'll have read Proverbs 12 times, and it'll become ingrained in you. It'll become intuitive to you. It'll become as normative a part of your day or your preparation for your day as brushing your teeth or getting yourself ready to go out beyond the confines of your home. And I hope you do that on a regular basis. Don't just subject us to how you wake up. Let's make our goal to be God smart. You interested? If you're not interested, you probably ought to skip two or three sessions because we're going to work on this a little bit. There's some big themes that come out of the book of Proverbs, and we'll tag some of them and look at them in detail. But in essence, Proverbs gives you God's direction and insight. It's like a leader's training course, a guide to prosperity, a relationship manual. That's helpful. That is really helpful. It will also help deliver you from the theater of the absurd. We live in some crazy times. I mean, they put forward ideas that are so absurd, six-year-olds are going, no, I don't think so. But we have PhDs and, the most celebrated universities and powerful people going, no, this is normal. No, it's not normal. It's weird. The emperor has no clothes. And the book of Proverbs will help deliver you from the theater of the absurd. You see, confidence in God is needed to withstand the cascading ideas of ungodliness. You need to know what God's perspective is and have chosen to believe it so that you can guard your heart against the foolishness. One of the categories the Bible presents us with are those whom God considers to be foolish. Not based on IQ or academics or the... But in God's economy, he said, no, that is a foolish choice, a foolish idea. You do not want to occupy, in God's economy, the line of the fools. And Proverbs will help with that. I'll give you some big rock idea. Marriage, it's not a cultural issue. It's God's idea. It was his idea. So we should know God's perspective on marriage, and then we should know all the intruders. You're going, oh, yeah, you can call that what you want to call it, but that's not God's idea of marriage. I'm not being angry. It's not about hate. I'm just saying, nope, that's not it. Or the same is true about human sexuality. God gave us the boundaries in which human sexual activity is helpful, healthy, fruitful. And then he told us all the places where it would bring destruction. And if you live outside God's boundaries, guess what? It will bring destruction. So I don't believe that. Okay, argue with the Creator. God's wisdom is such a powerful tool. He gives us some practical and profitable approaches to how we use resources that he gives us, how we can cause them to multiply, or what we could do that would cause them to diminish. You might want to know that. So that's the book of Proverbs. The author, the editor of the book of Proverbs is Solomon, David's son who became king. Solomon is a very different character than King David. King David starts his life as a shepherd. He's facing down lions and tigers and bears and then Goliath, and he gets to know God in a very personal way. Solomon is a very different character. Solomon is born to the palace. Solomon was born to the purple. David was not an administrator. He was a warrior. Solomon is a world-class administrator. But because of his humility early in his life, God gave him the most remarkable gift of wisdom. In fact, he said, I'll give you a wisdom that will be unequaled, unparalleled. And Solomon's life bears that out. It didn't keep Solomon from walking into great error. I don't know. I'm not in charge of the roster, but there are biblical scholars that I have great respect for that have said they think it's far more likely that Nebuchadnezzar will be in heaven than Solomon. Again, I don't know. I don't keep the roster. You know, that's not a very fruitful conversation to have. Who's going to heaven? You don't know. I mean, I know there's a whole raft of online warriors that feel like they're the arbiters, but they aren't. Solomon, he's credited with a couple other books in our Bible as well, the book of Ecclesiastes, the book of the Song of Solomon. But in Proverbs chapter 1 and verse 1, I put it in your notes. And I did your notes a little differently. It wasn't like I couldn't get the fonts equal. I was trying to add some emphasis. So the emphasis is mine. It's not the Holy Spirit. So you could disagree with me and it would all be okay. In fact, this first passage is from the Message and some of you don't like it. It's not the one Paul wrote. I know, but it's the one Alan can understand sometimes. So... Proverbs chapter 1, the first 6 verses. These are the wise sayings of Solomon, David's son, Israel's king, written down so we'll know how to live well and right, to understand what life means and where it's going. It has my attention. One book in the Bible that says it can teach us so we can know how to live well and right in God's sight and to understand what life means and where it's going. That's valuable. So I'm like, well, I'm going to read that book more often. That's worth a chapter a day. A manual for living, for learning what's right and just and fair, to teach the inexperienced the ropes. Perhaps we should encourage our young people to read Proverbs. Just a thought. and to give our young people a grasp on reality. There's something here also for seasoned men and women. Some of us are well seasoned. Still a thing or two for the experienced to learn. Fresh wisdom to probe and to penetrate the rhymes and reasons of wise men and women. I think it's a legitimate life goal for any person to desire to be wise in God's sight. The secularist may not think you wise, but if God considers me wise, I'm good. We have to decide whose praise it is we're trying to secure, whose approval we're most interested in. It's a very important question to settle in your heart, and I don't mean in a theoretical way. When I talk about a biblical worldview, I talk about a frame of reference to interpret the reality of our world that comes to us through our five senses. A biblical worldview uses the priorities and the parameters of Scripture to help us define what's helpful and unhelpful, what's appropriate and inappropriate, what's right and wrong, what for what we should be ambitious and what we shouldn't. You don't have to have a biblical worldview. You can choose another biblical worldview. But if you don't use a Judeo-Christian biblical worldview and you imagine yourself Christian, I need help in understanding that. Let's put it in a different context with what you know of the Hebrew Bible, the Old Testament. Could you, if you were an Israelite living in the nation of Israel, but you practice idolatry to Baal or Asherah, if you didn't maintain the dietary code that you were given, if you ignored the principles that God had given you, do you imagine that you lived under the blessing of God? No. Now, we're all flawed people. We're all broken people. We all make mistakes. But there's a difference in making a mistake and purposely choosing to practice ungodliness. And one of the reasons we have a church in our culture that is so largely impotent and seems to exert such small influence is we're not living with a biblical worldview. We're more in touch with the message of grace and mercy. And we think we can live any way we want to and then say to God kind of half-heartedly, oh, I'm sorry. And I believe in the mercy and grace of God. If you look it up, my picture will be there. I only have hope for breath tomorrow because of God's grace. Having said that, I do not intend to purposefully, intentionally lead a life that practices things that God has said not to do. And I would encourage you not to do that either.
16: Before we return to today's message, Pastor Allen wants to share a book to help you be free from worry.
17: In the Sermon on the Mount, Jesus said a half a dozen times, do not worry. Not a suggestion, it's a directive. I have a question. Are you living in obedience to Jesus or are you ignoring him? We got a new book, it'll help you. It's called Freedom from Worry. It's really a how-to guide to live a life in the peace that Jesus promised us. You don't have to have a life choked with fear and anxiety and worry. You can be free. Let's cooperate with Jesus. It's the best way to walk through our days, I promise.
16: 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Now, let's get back to Pastor Allen with his message called, Let's Be God Smart.
17: What if you could know? What if you could know the answers? I don't mean to every moral dilemma or to the cause of each natural disaster. You know, why was there a flash flood someplace in the world? But what if you could know the answers for the primary decision intersections of your life? What if you could know? When your heart's divided, when your emotions don't give you clarity, when to the best of your ability you can't find the logic trail to get you through, when you don't have the counselors that you wish you had to help you sort it out. What if you could know the ending at the beginning? What if you could know what behavior will be rewarded by God and what will be punished? What if you could know the end of the path before you took the first step? What if you could know the designer's intent? If you could know the mistakes not to make. That is the book of Proverbs. That's what it's about. So I don't believe that. Well, you're entitled. You know, I've had the privilege of studying in a variety of places. And I have studied in some highly celebrated academic institutions with people who had spent enormous blocks of their lives studying the Bible, had to learn multiple languages, spoke not just the biblical languages, but the historical languages from which the scripture emerged. I mean, enormous amounts of time immersing themselves in the things of scripture. But they didn't add to that any personal faith. They stood apart from it. They stood apart from the Bible and they passed judgment on it. The power of scripture is in myth. I mean, I could give you, and I've been in those classrooms and I watch these people with high IQs and tremendous learning abilities and great academic skills and memory and all these things, but they didn't add to it a personal belief. They didn't choose to submit themselves to the authority of scripture. Now, here's the challenge. Those people have been trained to lead our churches for several decades. So all of us, knowingly or unknowingly, have had exposure to that thought. And we have cultivated to larger or smaller extents this habit of standing outside of the Bible and going, I'm not sure I believe that. Or I don't think that part's really relevant for me. I've done that believe in my heart and confess with my mouth thing. And so the rest of it is really doesn't bring any bearing to me. So I don't have to pay any attention to the moral and immoral part, or I don't have to pay any attention to the part about guarding my heart or all the things. We stand apart from it and we stand in judgment of the Word of God rather than allowing it to stand as the authority in our life. And then we're confused because we lead frightened lives and lives filled with anxiety and lives filled with torment. And we see big chunks of our lives, big blocks of time that seem to have been fruitless because we leaned a ladder against the wrong wall and then climbed feverishly. When God has said in the plainest of language, it's so plain, it doesn't require, you know, he said, wisdom cries out, calls aloud, pleads with you. What if you could know? You can. Look at Proverbs 2, verse 1. My son, if, you ought to circle that little preposition, if. It means there's a fork in the road. There's an option here. If you accept my words, and if you store up my commands within you, and if you turn your ear to wisdom, and if you apply your heart to understanding, that's not a one-step invitation. There's four things there. If you'll accept my words, you have to start with that. Now you have to store it up in your heart. You have to care enough about it to protect it. Jesus told the parable about the seed of the God, Word of God, when it's sown, that the devil comes to steal it. He'll do it from you. You'll catch a glimpse of something that God wants you to know, and you'll meet somebody you like, respect, that you care about, and they'll say, oh, you don't really believe that, do you? And they'll introduce the question into your heart, or they'll give you permission to distance yourself from it a little bit. If you'll accept my words, if you'll store up my commands within you, if you'll turn your ear to wisdom, and if you'll apply your heart to understanding, then, if you'll do that, then this is what will happen. You will understand. Watch this. Every good path. Can you imagine knowing which path is good and which path isn't? It doesn't mean every step on the path is going to be like fun. Because we walk through some shadowed valleys. Jesus faced temptations. Our heroes all face challenges and persecutions. But you'll know, this is the path. This is the good path. I know what the signs said because I know the markers. And if there's resistance or difficulty, I know it's temporary because this was a good path. You can know that. Wisdom will save you from the ways of wicked men. It doesn't say it'll deliver you from all wicked men, but you'll be delivered out of their ways. The ways of wicked people will touch your life. Can I get an amen? You don't need to. Yeah. But wisdom will save you from that. It will save you also from the adulteress. Adultery, taking down the boundaries around marriage, is a national pastime. It's a marketing plan. It's a profit center. It's not new to the 21st century. It's not new to us. It's not about technology, folks. They had prostitutes on the Temple Mount in Jerusalem. Because our enemy doesn't have to have new tools. The old ones work so well. But God's wisdom, if you will accept it and store it up and turn your ear to it and apply your heart, it will save you and you will walk in the ways of good men. Well, here's the punchline, chapter 3, verse 1. They will prolong your life many years and bring you prosperity. One of the messages of Proverbs is you don't have to chase the things you want. If you will focus on honoring God, those things will find you. Isn't that amazing? Some of you are old enough to remember Indiana Jones. Before it was like a binge opportunity on some obscure cable channel. And I don't remember which episode, which one of it was, but there's one where he's running down a cave with this giant stone ball just about to obliterate him. Right? But save for the miracle of being Indiana Jones, it would have been the end of the series. Well, that image is the picture I have in mind. That big stone ball, those are the blessings of God. And they're coming after me. I can't escape them. They're going to impact my life. And I want to order my life every day so that the momentum of that thing is bigger. And then we flip and go, well, you know, Pastor, what do I have to do now? How much do I have to read? And just how often do I have to come to church in person, on campus? Oh. I focus so much better when I'm at home. It's just me on my sofa with just the television, no distracting people around me, no babies crying, no ameners. Just me and my pizza. No, I want to order my life so that the blessings of God are inescapable. Amen. And if you don't know how to do that, if you really don't, you think, well, I was doing the best I knew. The best you knew is not the standard. I do the best I know with my cell phone, but I would beat that thing with a hammer if it weren't for smarter people to help me make it work. I just want to make a phone call. I don't want to upgrade it. I don't want to update it. I don't want anybody to mess with it. I know it's tracking me everywhere I go. I just want to make a phone call. Give me a black rotary dial. I don't care. I want to make a phone call. Proverbs will help you know. It's not beyond you, but you have to care about it. We have to be willing to go through the door. You have to dare to believe. You have to be willing to say, God, I will trust you. I'll put my confidence in you more than in conventional wisdom. I'll put my confidence in you more than the most celebrated academics. It used to be harder to say this. I'll put my confidence in you more than the head of the CDC or their director of the FBI or the leader of this group or that group. Unfortunately, trust has cratered so far. God looks very credible, but he's less celebrated. You can't choose lawlessness and ungodliness and immorality and expect the blessing of God. Even if you relabel it as compassion, you can relabel an elephant

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2: 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Reagan refused to treat that division as permanent. He understood that free nations must be willing to identify the difference between liberty and oppression, and have the courage to say so. 2 years later, the Berlin Wall fell. Freedom survives when people refuse to accept tyranny as inevitable. So when freedom is challenged today, will we have the courage to defend it with the same clarity?
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1: On today's edition of Real Life Radio, Pastor Jack continues his series now called The Book of Ephesians and a message titled, We Are Blessed in God, Part 2. Ephesians is a letter the Apostle Paul wrote from prison to the church in Ephesus, showing every believer who they really are in Christ. And here, Paul wants us to know we've already been blessed with every spiritual blessing in Christ. You see, so many of us feel drained, run down, and barely getting by. But the truth is, everything we need has already been given to us. We're not waiting on more, we just need to reach out and take hold of all that God has for us. So today, Pastor Jack teaches that the Holy Spirit doesn't just live inside us. He wants to come upon us and empower us day by day. When we ask the Lord to refresh us, He gives us exactly what we need for that moment. Now, with his message called We Are Blessed in God, Part 2, here's pastor and Bible teacher, Jack Hibbs.
2: Listen to this. I got this postcard. See the postcard? I don't know where this is. It is somewhere in Sentosa, Singapore. And listen to this. Thank you. He's thanking you for going out of your way to send the taped services. It's very hard to worship with the Lord out to sea. Your tapes allow me to keep my studies alive. As I enter into the Persian Gulf on February 4th, I do not know what rough things are ahead of me, but I know that I can keep worshiping the Lord. And here's a guy that on 5,500 guys on a ship, he's getting blessed by God. The guy, he's just going to worship the Lord. That's neat to hear. You can be rich in Christ, and you are. You and I are wealthy in Him. Jude says in Jude, verse 20, verses 20 and 21, Jude says, but you, beloved, building yourselves up in your most holy faith. Well, how do you do that? You're doing it right now tonight. You're doing it. You've been doing it. Praying in the Holy Spirit. Keeping yourselves in the love of God. Now, what does that mean? That means where God is, you be there. I'm amazed that people, and I see it all the time, and please don't you dare make this mistake, but in a group this size, statistically, someone's going to do it. Well, you know, things are going just fine, and I got this, and I got that, and I can't come anymore, and I'll hit a couple Sundays, and then the next thing, you get about 3 months later, you find out that they're just falling apart at the seams. And they start drifting away. Things start pulling on their hearts and taking them out. Keeping yourselves in the love of God, doing what you know you ought to be doing and what I ought to be doing. Is that legalism? No. You eat every morning? I eat. I eat every morning. I don't know about you, but I eat every morning. And we need to eat spiritually. We need to keep ourselves in the love of God. And it goes on to say in verse 21 of Jude chapter 1, looking for the mercy of our Lord Jesus Christ unto eternal life. The mercy of God. Another thing I want you to consider is that the resources are every spiritual blessing. What on earth does that mean? Everything that heaven can afford us to have our walk succeed has been given. Did you hear that? Everything that is in heaven has been given for our walks to succeed. So that if you and I backslide, it's not God who led us into that temptation. It's not God that's tripped us up. And by the way, if you're backslidden, you just come right back home right now. Isn't it amazing in this one little verse, three times in one verse, it announces to us that we're either blessed or blessing? Because the Ephesian believers, listen to this, is great. Why did Paul say this? Why did Paul push it? Why did he nail it three times in one verse? This is great. Historians tell us that the Ephesians believed that they were the most blessed people in all the earth because remember the statue Diana, the meteor that fell out of heaven, talked about it, landed in their hometown? They thought that they were the most blessed people in all the world because Diana had visited them, the goddess. So they used to walk around prideful. I'm an Ephesian. I worship Diana. We're the most blessed people in the world. So Paul says all this, blessed, blessed, blessed, to the church that it's in Ephesus. Isn't that neat? Know a little bit of background about why he did that? You kind of see what's going on in Paul's head. Because you want to talk about blessing. We're not talking about some piece of rock that fell out of the sky here. We're talking about you being in the heavens. The blessings of God. You know, the world can give a blessing. It tries, dresses it up, tries to bless you in its way. The blessings of God will absolutely leave you ravaged and wasted. In the book of Hebrews 11:25, the Bible says there about Moses that Moses chose rather to suffer the afflictions with God's people than to enjoy the pleasures of sin for a season. Sin is pleasurable. Come on, let's face up to the fact that there's that twisted thing. Somebody winks at you, you get all giggly goofy about it. Oh boy, oh. Sin is pleasurable for a season. That word in the Greek, season, is it's even less than a season that we have the four seasons. It means a moment, like a fleeting moment. Oh, sin's great for a fleeting moment. But a lot of people are in their season sowing the seeds of sin, and then they're praying when they come around after the moment. It's over. Oh, no, why'd they do it? Oh, no. And then they start praying, oh, God, stop it, you know. And they sow their wild oats, and they pray for crop failure. And God, it just doesn't work that way. He loves us, and so because of that, the Scriptures tells us in Galatians chapter 6, verses 6 and 7, that we will not mock God, that whatsoever a man sows, that shall he also reap. But listen, just because you've backslidden away doesn't mean you're going to have to eat dust for the rest of your life, because positionally you are still blessed in Christ. Isn't that amazing? We can fall down and God will pick us right back up. But the world out there wants to bless us its way, and it will rape us of our self-worth and molest us of peace and rob us of joy and bleed us of power. And who hasn't been here when the backslidden Christian is all but dead and feels that there's no way back? Have you ever been there? Have you ever been backslidden and then you realize, I'm going to come back to God, and then the enemy comes and whispers in your ear, what do you think he wants you for? You've walked out on him. And did anybody ever hear that when they had backslidden? Three people? Four, me. God bless you. Isn't that weird? And, you know, when you're backsliding away, Satan is just as quiet. He's like my flight instructor used to tell me. He said, man, you're up there flying around. And he goes, you better doubt everything that tower tells you. I go, well, how come, man? Yeah, I thought that guy was like, knows everything. He said, that guy in the tower has got a cup of coffee and a donut. He's fat, he's dumb, and he's happy. That's what he told me. And he said, you're up here hanging on some metal. And when he says something, is that 219? Okay, right. You question. Your life's at stake. Satan says nothing when you're sliding back. He's always after you if you're walking with Christ and pursuing Christ and staying close to the Lord. And he's always nipping at your heels. He'll have somebody come and tempt you, and he'll be after you and trying to pull you down. And the moment you start to give up, Satan gets quiet. And he just lets it slide. Until you make the decision, this stinks. I don't want anything to do with this anymore. I want to come back to God. And he goes, never happened. You've sinned so far, you can never come back. Hey, the next time that happens, seriously, listen up. Take this hand and put it on your wrist and feel a pulse. If you feel a pulse, you can still come back to God. Period. And Satan hates that. No, we're blessed. Blessed be the God and Father of our Lord Jesus Christ, who has blessed us with every spiritual blessing. Look, in the heavenly places in Christ. And I had fun with this today just for me, and I don't know if it's even for you to get excited about. But if you look back up in verse 2, or verse 1. It says, Paul, an apostle of Jesus Christ by the will of God, to the saints who are in, fill in the blank, wherever you're from, and faithful in Christ. Okay, you're from a geographical position. We studied that last time, but you're in Christ. Then you drop down to verse 3, and it says, who has blessed us in the heavenly places. That's a spiritually speaking geographical location. It's somewhere. But look at the common denominator, in Christ. You can be in Chino Hills in Christ. You can be in heaven in Christ. You can be in Chino Hills in heaven in Christ. That's the way God wants us to live. You can be in Rubidoux in Christ, in the heavenlies. It's amazing. We're in Him. Our world's falling apart. Well, it may seem that way. Feels like it. Maybe that pressure's coming in against you, but you're in Christ. And you need to tap into that. It's not something you earn. It's not something you buy. It's something that you apply. Charles Spurgeon said this. Listen, this is beautiful. Charles Spurgeon commenting on this verse, he said, He who has given us the heavenlies now will certainly give to us enough spending power along the way so that we will not starve. And sometimes Christians will talk about the sweet by and by. Well, that's fine, and I'm glad we're going there. But I want help now. And we have it in Him. Listen, and we'll wrap this thing up. 1 Corinthians chapter 2, verse 9. 1 Corinthians 2, 9. But it is written, eye has not seen, nor ear heard, nor has it entered into the hearts of men the things that God has prepared for those who love Him. That is coming. Oh, that's great, Jack, and I'm glad it's coming. But what about now? Well, what about now is Romans 5, 8. Romans 5, 8 says, but God demonstrates, this is the present tense, now, God demonstrates His love toward us in that while we were yet sinners, Christ died for us. Isn't that amazing? Right now, He is demonstrating to you His love.
3: 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And now, let's get back to today's message. Once again, here's Pastor Jack.
2: Romans chapter 8, you know this by heart, beginning at verse 31. You know, nobody likes this verse. It's kind of like, gosh, I've already heard this 1,000 times. Until you're having a trial. Then it's the greatest verse in the whole world. So, for me and whoever else is out there, Romans 8:31 says, what shall we say then to these things? If God is for us, who can be against us? He who did not spare His own Son, but delivered Him up for us all, how shall He not with Him, that is Jesus, also freely give us all things? How much is it going to cost us? Nothing. It's free. Can this be true? Why aren't people beating the door down to this building? Because of this message and that verse. The world out there should be saying, get out of my way. This is what I want. He's blessed us. He's given it to us freely. And who shall bring any charge against God's elect? It is God who's justified. Who is he who condemns us? It's Christ who died and furthermore is also risen, who is even at the right hand of God and who makes intercession for us. Jesus is praying for us tonight. Who shall separate us from the love of Christ? Shall tribulation, distress, persecution, famine, nakedness, peril, sword, IRS? Yet in all these things we are more than conquerors through Him who loves us. Past tense. We are more than conquerors. It's done. Are we conquering? Here's that verse we mentioned earlier tonight, Ephesians 5:18. This is how we conquer. I love this verse. Paul says, don't be drunk with wine. And I want to ask the question, how come? He says, well, because it dissipates. Don't be drunk with wine wherewith there's dissipation. It leaks out. You'll sweat it out or you'll get rid of it. And the really neat point that Paul's making is really slick. He is saying, don't be possessed by wine because its effects wear off. Oh, okay. Well, hey, Paul, you got anything stronger? I mean, what are you talking, man? You got the stuff? Yeah, Paul would say, I got something that doesn't run out. I mean, one absolute shot of this and you're fixed. Really? Like, remember that old song, Huey Lewis? I want a new drug. What a great song. You listen to the words. I want a new drug. One that doesn't make me sick. One that doesn't, you know, he's talking about his head spinning and his stomach wrenching and just being messed up for life. He goes, man, I want a new drug. You know what he was crying out for and he didn't even know it? I want Jesus in my life. So what do you got, Paul? Well, be filled with the Holy Spirit, wherewith there's no dissipation. There's no leaking out. And you might be saying tonight, Jack, I already got the Spirit. Well, let me ask you this question. Did you ask him to fill you afresh this morning when you got out of bed or today or tonight? Before you worshiped him, did you say, Lord, fill me with your Holy Spirit that I might worship you exactly the way you'd have me to worship you? And when you ask that, God will give you what is needed for the moment. Is it study? Is it for a test? Be filled with the Spirit. Listen, quickly, understand this, that Paul is writing to a church of believers in Ephesus, a gathering of Christ's very own people. And whenever and wherever you and I get together, we're a church. It can be right out here in the parking lot. It doesn't have to be in here. Whenever two or more are gathered as believers in Christ, a church is spiritually formed. Jesus said in Matthew 18:20, wherever two or more are gathered in my name, there I am in the midst. You can have a gathering, you can have a building, you can have a name on a building and say it's a church. It's not a church. It's not a church until Jesus is in it. It's not a church until Jesus is in the people. And there's a lot of places meeting, nonprofit organizations with the name church on the front. They play bingo and parcheesi or whatever else they do. And if Jesus is not in the believer by the power of the Holy Spirit, you've got nothing but a social club, a rotary deal. Jesus said in Revelation chapter 3 to the church at Laodicea, this is a church. Jesus is knocking on the door of the church trying to get in. You know, a lot of us, including myself, we use that verse, Revelation 3:20, behold, I stand at the door and knock. That is not an evangelistic verse. Don't tell Greg Laurie that. That is not an evangelistic verse, you know. That's not toward non-believers. That came out of the church of Laodicea. Jesus is knocking on the door of the church saying, hey, let me in. He wasn't even in it. They said, yeah, we know you, but we're rich. We got everything we need. He says, no, you're not. You're naked, man. You're poor. You have nothing. Let me in, will you? Why? Because when he comes into your life, when he's in the church will prosper. God will bless it, and you'll be flourishing as a believer. And then I want to end with this, and I promise we will end. It's not easy being a Christian if you haven't caught on. Jesus says, beware when all men speak well of you. A Christian or not, life is tough, but I thank God that He's with me to go through it. And you might be asking tonight, man, I need something to lift me up and pick me up and help me to go. Listen, everything's been provided. When's the last time you grabbed all that God has provided desperately? When you cried out and you said, God, I need you. And like Jacob, I'm going to wrestle with you until you bless me, but I'm not going to let you go. Listen, God is in you, but He's begging you to come and wrestle with Him. He says, if you seek me with all of your heart, you'll find me. He says, without holiness, no man will see the Lord. What does that mean? That we pull our hair back in a bun and wear a black dress? That's not what He's talking about. He's talking about your pursuits and your heart and your drive and your passions are in Christ. Now listen, all of us have pressures and temptations. The thing that you've gotten into, it's not unusual. Your co-workers are coming down on you. God's with you. Your spouse is giving you pressure and tempting you. God's with you. Your teachers are on you, trying to get you to compromise and change that paper you wrote because you wrote glorifying Christ. And your roommate's trying to get you to compromise. Listen, God's with you. And you're not experiencing a temptation that is too radical, that you cannot handle. In 1 Corinthians chapter 10, verse 12, Paul says, "So if you think you stand firm, take heed lest you fall. No temptation has seized you except what is common to every man." What you're going through is common. And God is faithful. Here it is. Listen, He will not let you be tempted what you are able to bear. But when you are tempted, He will also provide a way of escape so that you can stand up under it. And God does not tempt, by the way. Oh God, I know I have a drinking problem and I know I need to get that. I'm just going to get a glass of water, so I'm going to pull right in here to Kelsey's Bar and Grill. That's stupid. You're setting yourself up. God doesn't tempt. But when a temptation comes from Satan himself, God has provided a way of escape. Listen, guys, when you go to the office tomorrow and Bubbles is leaning over by the drinking fountain, "Hey, you look so strong today. Handsome. How's the wife and the 20 kids?" You know what? Stop right there and look around for a place of escape. Start looking. Okay, I got fire exit there. I got a ladder here. Get out of there. Run. Joseph gave us the example of that. Ladies, you go to the market or the store, to the business or to the place or whatever it is, and Billy Buff is just, "Hey, sweetheart, you're looking good. How you doing, babe?" Look for a door. Jump. And look, you have to make that decision. Now watch this. Aren't we lame? Oh, we're out of time. But doggone, that person will turn on the little tempting device and, "Well, I do feel a little strong today." And you're absolutely being stupid. You can feel the hair go up on your neck when it happens, right? See, I remember because this happened to me like 20 years ago. It doesn't happen anymore. But I can remember, and it's like, run, man, run. And if you linger around, you'll get burned. And then you get hurt, and then you'll blame God. It happens every day. If you're struggling right now, and you think God has put you in that, you're wrong. You may be in a place where you wanted it so bad, you pushed buttons and pulled strings, and you got it, and you're in that spot, and now you're going under. Listen, is your walk closer to God, or is it further away? Oh, it's further away. God didn't do it. But then maybe again you're in that spot, and God did send you there, but you're still sinking. The reason why is because you've taken your eyes off of Christ, and you have forgotten that you're blessed in Christ, in every spiritual blessing in the heavenlies. We are rich.
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15: 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That is, if you want to succeed, God's way. And that is very simple. That secret is really simple. And it is simply this: discovering the will of God in your life and obeying it. discovering the will of God for your life and obey it.
14: Thank you for making time for Dr. Michael Youssef and leading the way. 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Just that. But what about all those obstacles that get in the way while you're attempting to live in obedience? 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
15: The world's definition of success is summarized in the words of Paul Chance when he said that the one who dies with the most toys wins. But success God's way is very different. God evaluates success very differently from the world's evaluation of success. And so I want you to turn in your Bible, Genesis 39, verse 2. Genesis 39, 2. And have it open as I will share with you from God's word, success, God's way, not man's way. Verse 2 says, God was with Joseph and he was successful. Another translation says, the Lord was with Joseph and he prospered. When you realize that there are very, very, very, very few people in world history have ever risen as high in a short period of time as Joseph did, you'll have to sit back and take notice, what is the secret of his success? You have to ask the question, what is this success God's way all about? Joseph began his career at the ripe old age of 17. 17. That's when he started. By the age of 30, he became the second most powerful man in the world that is known at that time. But that did not happen because Joseph was ambitious. That did not happen because Joseph had drive to succeed. That did not happen because Joseph had thirst for power and he did everything possible in order to achieve what his mind conceived. We have a lot of politicians who are doing that. This did not happen because Joseph set his sights on achieving and accomplishing worldly success and being on the top of his world. No, no, none of that. The Bible said that the secret of his success is that God was with him. Why was God with Joseph? Because Joseph was with God. In fact, Joseph did not know that he was placed on the first rung of the ladder of success. He didn't really know. Success was not something that he sought after or he dreamed about and he wanted to accomplish. It is not something that he was striving for. It was not something that he was taught to step on whomever comes on his, in his way in order to climb up the ladder. No. In fact, had you asked Joseph whether he was in the pit or he was in the dungeon in the prison of Pharaoh, and you say, Joseph, are you successful? He would have said to you, I hate to think what failure is all about. Success God's way does not always look like success. It does not look like success, especially to the world outside. But Joseph's secret for success is the very secret for your success. It will be the very secret for anyone's success, God's way. That is, if you want to succeed, God's way. And that is very simple. That secret is really simple. And it is simply this: discovering the will of God in your life and obeying it. Amen. Discovering the will of God for your life and obey it. At a very young age, God revealed his will to Joseph. It wasn't very clear, it was hazy, but he showed it to him in a form of a dream. To fulfill the will of God in his life, he faced deadly obstacles. And let me tell you something. If you want to succeed God's way, you will face deadly obstacles. Make no mistake about it. There are three in number. First, there was the deadly enemy of discouragement. You see, obstacle along the way of success God's way would threaten to derail you every time. The second enemy was detour. and distraction from succeeding God's way. And the third enemy was doubt. Doubt is the best dream crusher that I know. Doubt is the biggest enemy to succeeding God's way. Now let's look at those three deadly enemies to success God's way. First one is discouragement. Did you know that discouragement is really one of Satan's most valuable tool in his toolbox? In fact, there's a fable that I read many, many years ago, and I don't remember exactly the details about Satan was auctioning his tools from his toolbox. But when it came to discouragement, he said, I would never sell that for all the money in the world, because that is his most valuable tool. That's what keeps him in business. This is his powerful tool, and he uses it with impunity against the children of the living God. Remember, Joseph was given a dream. He didn't understand everything about it, but he knew that God has a plan for his life, that God is guiding his steps, that God is with him. God chose to reveal his will to Joseph, and the will of God was to preserve a remnant from certain annihilation, because God, in his plan, through the loins of some of them, will be the seed of the birth of the Messiah, the Lord Jesus Christ. That was God's vision and his dream for his life. He didn't understand it all at that time. But meanwhile, nothing was going right. I mean, nothing. Nothing was going the way it should go. Nothing indicated that Joseph was even close to achieving God's will and God's vision in his life. Nothing. His brothers were filled with envy and hatred and malice. They took him and they threw him in a pit at the age of 17. That was not enough. They took his coat of many color. They killed an animal. They dipped that coat in that blood. And they took that coat and they lied to their father and they said, your son is dead. And his father lived for many years in total sorrow and broken heart, thinking his son is dead and devoured by a wild animal. But that was not enough for them. They actually sold him to Arab traders in a caravan who were crossing that part of the world. And these caravan traders would take Joseph and put him on the auction block in Cairo Square to sell him as a slave. He gets purchased by the head of secret service for Pharaoh's palace. Let me tell you about this guy, Potiphar. I mean, he's the kind of guy, if you look him the wrong way, he would lop your head off. And Joseph ends up being a slave in his house. What kind of a success is that? Nothing was going right. Have you been there? And if you haven't, you will be when you face a time of discouragement. When you find yourself where Joseph was at this point in his life, remember what I'm telling you from this guy who has been there many times. The first thing you want to do when you're discouraged, you already got it. You know what it is. Give up. Give up. Give up. Job feared discouragement and it came upon him. Elijah's discouragement caused him to think of death as better than life. The older brother in the prodigal story allowed discouragement to turn him into a bitter and angry and resentful man. Moses fumed and fussed about his discouragement. Jonah wanted to flee out of discouragement. Oh, but Joseph faced his discouragement by being more faithful to the Lord. He said, I trust in the Lord. I trust in the sovereign God. I trust him not only that he works behind the scenes, but he moves all of the scenes that he works behind. Clean the floor, Joseph. Yes, sir. I have a dream. Carry out the bedpans, Joseph. Yes, sir. I have a dream. Wash the sheets, Joseph. Yes, ma'am. Feed the flock, Joseph. With pleasure. Joseph, Are you discouraged? Of course, but God gave me a dream. Joseph, are you resentful toward your brothers? What good would that do? Students, I want you to remember this. When a teacher and a professor mocks your faith, remember this. Remember this when a fellow student resents you because of your righteousness. Remember this. Remember this when the programs are designed to actually cause you to fall. Remember this. Remember when the pressure makes it so unbearable for you that keeps on tempting you in order to compromise and fall. Remember. Remember Joseph. Genesis 39:3, the Lord was with him. He gave him success in everything he did. Verse 5, God even blessed the Egyptian house because of Joseph. You know, I want to be honest with you. I thought about this. If I were Joseph, I said, don't bless him. Why should he get blessed because of me? Just bless me. Discouragement can either cause you to quit or become a gateway to succeed in God's way. Amen? Amen. Second enemy of success, God's way, is detours and distractions. In Joseph's life, when things really began to just get on an even keel, I mean, they've been rough for a long time, and just now he got promoted and became the chief slave. So he's calling the shots. When just things getting a little better, having overcome the enemy of discouragement, here comes Mrs. Potiphar. And this, folks, was a biggie. I mean, this is big. This is big. Mrs. Potiphar began to seduce Joseph. Not once, not twice, but day after day after day. In other words, she was nagging him. Let me tell you something. Pornography, illicit sex, alcohol, drugs, any chemical substance, everything you can think of, all these things that are designed to derail you, all these things are designed to give you a detour from succeeding God's way, are going to dog you. I talk about evil days. Somebody was telling me the other day, their 13-year-old daughter was doing a project, a school project on the internet, and pop comes out of the pornographic site. These are evil days we live in. Genesis 39:8, the Bible said, Joseph refused. Underline that in your Bible, please. Just underline it. Because if you read through the Bible quickly and you say, well, you know, isn't that nice? He refused. No, no, no, no, no. You got to understand, this is a big deal. It sounds simple. Well, he just refused. No, this is powerful in this context. Joseph understood that a fire that engulfs a house doesn't just happen. Sexually and morally, things don't just happen. There is first a slow leak, and then a slow leak. And then you get used to the smell of the leak. Somebody comes from the outside and he says, what's that smell? You got some gas. No, no, no, no. That's okay. Don't worry about it. I'm taking care of it. Everything is fine. You got used to the smell. They don't happen suddenly. It's when you strike a match to light the stove and the house goes up in flames. And then you find yourself weeping bitter tears. That's how sexual temptation works. Work a diversion, a detour from success, God's way. In fact, if you look at Eve, Mrs. Potiphar, or David, or Samson, or if you look at the examples of the Bible, for those who did not stop the leak when it was slow, there are four steps. Every time, works like a charm. You know, I'm convinced Satan is not a very smart fella. He really not very smart. He just keeps repeating the same strategy. He really does. Four steps. Eve, Mrs. Potiphar, four steps. First, she cast lustful eye, verse 7 of Genesis 39. Second, she nagged him on every side, verse 10. Third, She took. Isn't that what Eve did? She looked, she lost it, she took, and then she hid. That's the fourth step. She took, verse 12. Then she hid, covering up her sin by false accusation, verse 14. When Joseph ran away with his coat in her hand, that was the second time he lost his coat. Did you know that? But he kept his integrity. It's okay to lose your coat. Keep your integrity. These are the four steps that ruined Eve in the garden and caused her and Adam to be thrown out of paradise and lose paradise. It was the same four steps that ruined David's life and caused him to ruin his sterling leadership. Beloved, listen to me. Whether you're single or married, listen to me. When it comes to sexual temptation, there is only one way to deal with it. There's only one way to deal with it. And that is put on your running shoes and run. And run. No, don't fight it. Don't negotiate with it. Don't experiment with it. Just run. When Joseph faced the enemy of discouragement, he trusted God. When he faced the enemy of a detour, he ran. Third enemy for success God's way is doubt. Doubt. If you look at the same chapter, 39, Genesis 39, look at verses 19 all the way to 23. Now Joseph, being falsely accused, he gets thrown into Pharaoh's dungeon. This is not just a prison like our nice prisons. This is a dungeon. It's a miserable place. I want to tell you at the outset, being tempted to doubt is not a sin. Being tempted to doubt is not a sin. Staying in doubt is going to lead you to sin. Continuing in doubt will lead you to sin. You can be sure that Joseph had some doubts, and it comes out in his words in prison. Lord, is this the reward of my faithfulness? That's okay. God is not going to fall off his throne when you ask a question like that. It's all right. Lord, is this how I get paid for my purity? Lord, is this the consequence of my righteousness? Lord, how are you going to fulfill your vision and your plan for my life when I'm in this stinking dungeon of Pharaoh? Question: how did Joseph face this third powerful enemy of success, God's way? He became more faithful in the prison, if that's possible. The Lord was with Joseph, and he gave him success, even in the dungeon, even in Pharaoh's prison. First, Satan attacked Joseph's body, and Joseph won. Now he attacks his mind. Here too, ultimately, he won. But be very careful. Be very careful. When Satan attacks your mind with doubt, be very, very careful. You know why? Because it is a secret known only to you and God, of course. It takes place between your two ears. Not necessarily anybody else will know about it. Be very careful. Because doubt happens in secret. But if you allow doubt to succeed, you will end up living a double life. I've heard enough testimonies, particularly people when they testify about their life in college later on. And they talk about these days in college, and they testify to the fact that they lived a double life. They may go to campus ministries, and they may go to a church, and they may go here, and they may go there. But privately, they live a different life. They are a different person. They put on the Christian face when they go to the Christian meetings. But privately, they are somebody else. What happened? What happened? See, they have allowed doubt to defeat them. They have allowed doubt to succeed secretly, inwardly. They have allowed doubt to flourish inside of them. They allowed doubt to grow inside of them. Every one of the great men of God were tempted with doubt. We read the Bible. Men, women, all tempted with doubt. As I told you, experiencing the temptation for doubt is not a sin. It is sitting and nursing doubt that's going to get you into trouble. Living with doubt will damage not only your spirit, it's going to damage your psyche. Listen to Joshua's secret of success, God's way, and defeating doubt. In chapter 1, verse 8, here's what Joshua said. Do not let this book of the law depart from your shelf. Do not let that book of the law depart from your credenza. Do not let this book of the law depart from your library, from your mouth. Remember I told you about praise, being a praising person? Meditate on it day and night so that you may be careful to do everything written in it that you will be prosperous and successful. That's success God's way. This is not prosperity theology. That's success God's way. Spurgeon used to say, a Bible that is falling apart belongs to a person whose life is not falling apart. Moody used to say, sin will keep you from this book, but this book will keep you from sin. Succeed God's way. God wants you to succeed. He wants to be with you, and therefore you be successful His way. Discouragement, detour, and doubt are going to come. They will come to all of us. But saturating your mind and your heart with the Word of God is going to give you victory every time. Every time.
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11: If Israel is God's first covenant chosen people that has a unique role to play forever, and they're rejecting their Messiah, has God's plan failed?

0: If Israel still has a unique place in God's covenant plan, then one question becomes very important. How should believers understand Israel's current relationship to Messiah Jesus today, considering most of Israel doesn't believe? Hello and welcome to Discovering the Jewish Jesus. I'm your host, Dustin Roberts, and today Rabbi Schneider, he continues our series, God's Plan for Israel Now, and he helps us see why Israel's salvation, it matters for you and I today. Here's Rabbi Schneider.
1: I'm here to tell you God has not rejected His

0: people, and they have a key role to play both now and in the end times. I'm going to get right into it now by going to the book of Romans. I'm going to quickly review Romans chapter 9 leading up to Romans chapter 10, and we're going to make new ground today in Romans chapter 11. By way of review, I want to simply say that many of us think Israel was important in times past, but they think that Israel has lost their place of relevancy since they have not, as a nation, by and large, received Yeshua. When we study the book of Romans, we first of all think that the book of Romans tells us how to get saved. Some of you that are a bit older, you remember there used to be a way to lead people to salvation, a witnessing tool that we called the Romans Road. We would go to selected scriptures from the book of Romans to show people that Jesus would save them. For example, we would go to a scripture in the book of Romans that says, all have sinned and fallen short of the glory of God. And then we go to another scripture in the book of Romans. But while we were yet sinners, Christ died for us. And we'd walk them through the book of Romans with selected scriptures showing how all men are guilty before God, but that God has bridged the gap between sinful man and himself through the person of Yeshua. Then we taught them how to get saved. Romans chapter 10, if you believe in your heart that God raised Yeshua from the dead and confess with your mouth that Jesus is Lord, you'll be saved. And then we gave them assurance of their salvation. And we did it all by pointing to specific scriptures in the book of Romans. So many of us, when we think of the book of Romans, we think about that's the book that tells us how to get saved. And indeed it is. But we have to consider what was in Paul's heart and mind when he wrote the epistle. Was Paul simply trying to tell us how to get saved, or was there more going on? Because to truly understand any book in the Bible, we have to understand the purpose of the writer. What was in Paul's heart when he wrote it? And through careful examination and inquiry, we discovered that there was more going on in Paul's mind when he penned this book. And we began last time by going to Romans chapter 9. Romans chapter 9, in review, starts out like this. Paul says, I'm telling the truth in Christ. I'm not lying. My conscience testifies with me in the Holy Spirit. So now Paul is in fellowship with the Ruach HaKodesh as he shares this burden. His conscience is in fellowship with the Holy Spirit, and it's a word of truth, this burden. Paul continues, and he says, that I have great sorrow and unceasing grief in my heart. Paul's burdened. He's sad about this. For I could wish that I myself were accursed, separated from Christ for the sake of my brethren, my kinsmen, according to the flesh, who are Israelites. So Romans chapter 9 begins to unveil and reveal Paul's burden for his people, the Jewish people, the Israelites. And he takes all of chapter 9 to begin to help us understand Israel's call and the place that they still hold in God's heart. But it's not just Romans chapter 9 that addresses God's desire to see Israel saved. Let's turn the chapter and go to Romans chapter 10. Hear this, the grass withers and the flowers fade. But beloved, the word of your Lord abides forever. Let's continue now with Romans chapter 10. Remember, all of 9 is about Israel. Now we come to chapter 10. Brethren, my heart's desire and my prayer to God for them is for their salvation. Okay, so this is not just like a one verse. This is like a whole chapter's gone by, Romans 9, and now we begin another chapter. And Romans chapter 10 now is all about Israel's unique role in God's plan of redemption and the burden that the apostle, that the shaliach, Paul, had for them. Look again at Romans 10, verse 1 and 2. Brethren, my heart's desire and my prayer to God for them is for their salvation. for I testify about them. They have a zeal for God, but not in accordance with knowledge. And then Paul goes on to say, for not knowing about God's righteousness and seeking to establish their own, they did not subject themselves to the righteousness of God. In other words, Paul is saying they're sincere. They are sincere. They are deliberate. But they missed the boat that would take them into the heart of God. He said because they wouldn't subject themselves to the purposes of God through Messiah Yeshua, but instead simply tried to earn God's favor through the law, they missed their opportunity to enter into the new covenant God had made, which brings us into the intimacy that can only be experienced when the Ruach HaKodesh, the Holy Spirit, comes to live inside us, which can only happen when we receive Jesus, Yeshua. But the point that I'm making, beloved, is Paul's continual longing to see Israel saved. So once again, my heart's desire and my prayer to God for them is for their salvation. So I want you to see, this was very important to Paul. And he goes through chapter 10 now, again, addressing the place of Israel, the challenge that he's facing. And the challenge that Paul is explaining here is twofold. Number one, he's explaining that even though national Israel has by and large rejected their Messiah, he said the call of God on them as a nation is irrevocable. They are still beloved to the Father, to Father God for the sake of the fathers. They're still very special in God's redemptive plan and in God's heart. So he's addressing that, first of all. God has not rejected Israel. The second thing that Paul is addressing is this. Walk through this with me. Think through this with me. Here's what Paul is addressing. He said, if Israel's God's chosen people, which they are, Deuteronomy 7:6, God said, Israel, you alone have I chosen to be a people for myself out of all the peoples or above all the peoples on the face of the earth. Israel has a unique role. They always have had a unique role, and they will into the future. We're going to see that later on in this series. So the question Paul's asking is, if Israel is God's chosen people, and let me say to you, beloved one, it doesn't mean that you're not chosen, because we're all God's favorite, but there's a special place that Israel plays. It doesn't make anybody else less, because we're all only servants. We're all perfectly loved by the Father, all perfectly affirmed, but God is going to magnify himself through Israel in a very unique way. So the question or the problem Paul's addressing is, if Israel is God's first covenant chosen people that has a unique role to play forever, and they're rejecting their Messiah, has God's plan failed? That's a question Paul's asking. Has God's plan failed? If Israel's his chosen people and he sent them the Messiah and they're not believing, has the plan of God fallen apart? And Paul said, no, may it never be. Paul answers, he says, I'm an Israelite and I believe. And then Paul goes on to describe that God has a remnant, just like in the days of Elijah, where Elijah thought he was the only one that believed in Israel. And he called out to God, he said, I alone am left. And the Lord said, no, Elijah, I've got 7,000 in Israel that are mine that haven't bowed to the knee of Baal. And then Paul says, after using that example to illustrate the remnant of Israel, Paul says, so too, there's a remnant of Israelites, of Jewish people that have been saved, like myself, in the planet.
1: 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Now, back to Rabbi.
0: So God's plan hasn't failed because his people have always only been a remnant. Okay? So Paul's addressing that. He's explaining that even though national Israel in the majority is not believed, God's plan hasn't failed because God's always worked through a remnant, and there's a remnant on earth in every generation of Jewish people that have believed. We're going to continue on now, and we're going to chapter number 11. So all of chapter 9 is about Israel's salvation. All of chapter 10 is about Israel's salvation. So you're starting to see that the book of Romans is about much more than just getting saved. The book of Romans reveals the important place that Israel plays in God's heart and in the plan of redemption. So now we've already had two chapters that are about the Israelites and Jewish people. Now we're going to go to Romans 11. Now we've got three chapters. Paul says this, I say then, God has not rejected his people, has he? Far from it, for I too am an Israelite, a descendant of Abraham, of the tribe of Benjamin. And then Paul goes on to explain the believing remnant, as I just described to you, using the illustration of Elijah. I'm going to pick back up in verse 11 of Romans 11. Paul says this, I say then, they did not stumble so as to fall, did they? In other words, is God done with Israel? Have they fallen forever? Have they been left behind? No way. Paul says, no way. Listen, I say then, they did not stumble so as to fall, did they? Far from it. In other words, the difference between stumbling here and falling is, you know, stumbling is if you trip, but you don't fall flat on your face. Israel stumbled, but they didn't fall flat on their face from God's perspective, because God still got something that he's doing. So God has not rejected his people, is the point. Let's continue on. But by their wrongdoing, Paul continues on, salvation has come to the Gentiles to make them jealous. In other words, Paul is saying, listen, God's plan hasn't failed. And even though they're not believing right now, they haven't fallen irrevocably. In fact, because they have stumbled, the word of salvation has come to the Gentile. What does Paul mean by this? When Paul first came to faith, we read about this in the book of Acts, he was convinced after he came to faith in Yeshua that the Lord was sending him to his own people to proclaim Yeshua as Messiah. Because Paul was a Hebrew of Hebrews. In other words, Paul was a leading, respected religious leader of his age. He was a Pharisee of Pharisees. In other words, he was at the top of the pecking order when it came to being respected by the religious Jewish leadership. He was a Pharisee, described himself as to the law, blameless. In other words, when you look at it from a human perspective, he thought he was keeping the law perfectly. Not only that, but Paul had been educated under the leading Jewish sage of his day, Gamaliel. So Paul was a Hebrew of Hebrews from the tribe of Benjamin, circumcised, educated under the leading Jewish sage of his day. So when the Lord revealed to Paul that Yeshua was the Messiah, Paul thought he was qualified, because everyone respected him, to go to the Pharisees, whom he was a part of, to share with them, Jesus is the Messiah after all. So what happens is Paul thinks God's sending him to testify to the Pharisees regarding the person of Jesus, and Paul goes to Jerusalem, he goes to the temple, and while he's at the temple, the Lord speaks to him. And God speaks to him and says this, he said, Paul, Shaul, his Hebrew name, they're not going to receive your testimony, Paul. I am sending you far away to the Gentiles. So if the Pharisees, if the Jewish leaders would have received it, Paul would have stayed there. But God said to him, Paul, that door's shut. I'm sending you far away to the Gentiles. So what Paul is saying here in Romans 11, as a result of the Jewish people's rejection, he was sent to the Gentiles. So by their rejection, salvation was sent to the Gentiles. In other words, it's all part of God's plan. This was all part of God's unfolding historical plan of redemption. And then Paul goes even on further to say that as he delivers the word to the Gentiles and they become believers and start to experience the supernatural reality of God's presence in their lives, it's going to be so evident that they're experiencing the reality of God that it's going to provoke Jewish people to jealousy. So Paul understood that through his ministry to the Gentiles, he was going to reach his own people indirectly because Gentiles would be used of the Lord to provoke Jews to jealousy when Gentiles saw how, when Jewish people saw the reality of God in Gentiles' lives. I actually have a real example. I have a relative that had as a college assignment, they had to go to an environment, to go to a cultural experience that they had never experienced before to expand their horizon. So my relative went to a Pentecostal church, my Jewish relative, who had no exposure to Christianity, no exposure to the charismatic gifts, no exposure to Pentecostalism. My relative went to a Pentecostal church as part of this college project. And she was so blown away by what she experienced there, by the reality of the experience those in this congregation were having as they worshiped God, it spurred her on to try to bring what they had into Judaism. And this individual actually became a rabbi, my relative, actually became a rabbi in the Jewish renewal movement. Unfortunately, you can't bring what that congregation had into your life or into Judaism without Jesus. But she was made jealous. Unfortunately, she didn't respond by receiving Jesus. She tried to take the outer trapping of it and bring it into Judaism. But again, Jesus is the center of everything. So without him as the fullness, you're going to end up lacking. So again, Paul understood that through his ministry to the Gentile, Jews would be provoked to jealousy. And in fact, today, if I go to a Jewish person and share Yeshua with them and the good news of salvation, oftentimes they're going to react right away because they think it's so anathema for a Jew like myself to believe in Jesus. They look at me like a heretic. But if you as a Gentile go to a Jewish person and start sharing your faith, they're going to think, well, they're supposed to believe in Jesus. They're a Gentile, so they're not going to react so emotionally. Now, don't misunderstand. We see many Jewish people coming to faith through discovering the Jewish Jesus being broadcast in their home. And I want to thank all of you that are supporting this ministry. Because of your support, we are able to broadcast this message all over the earth, and Jewish people are sitting alone in the privacy of their home, watching, listening, paying attention, and we're getting testimonies all the time of how Jewish people are coming to faith, as well as getting testimonies from Jewish people that do believe in Jesus but felt like they were all alone. So thank you, those of you that are partnering with the Lord through this ministry. You see, Paul concludes by saying this, at the end of the day, there's no place for pride because the Jewish people in rejecting Jesus will be humbled, but the Gentile people had no place at all before Paul, the Jewish apostle, came to them. So at the end of the day, we all stand before God, being able to offer nothing of our own goodness. No one's better than anybody else. We all receive God's gift of salvation, of shalom, of wholeness through his grace by receiving God in the flesh through the person of Messiah Jesus. I want to encourage you, beloved ones, if you know Jewish people, share your love for Jesus with them. You don't have to have the entire Bible memorized. All you have to do is let them know that you love the God of Israel and how Jesus, the King of the Jews, made the God of Israel real to you. Think about this. Most of us know the miracle of Yeshua multiplying the loaves and the fish. But in order for the loaves and the fish to be multiplied that resulted in the feeding of thousands, they first had to bring to Jesus the loaves and the fish. And I think this is related to the Lord speaking to us and says, honor me with your finances, test me in this, and see if as a result, I will not open up for you the windows of heaven and bless you. I think honoring God with our finances is so huge, not just because God blesses us when we trust Him and honor Him, but because it opens up our heart and brings us to a place of living a yielded life unto Him. And so this is just truth, and I'm just asking God's people, let's live in obedience. And if this message, beloved, that I'm sharing right now is bearing witness with your soul and you feel a leading of the Spirit, would you make an offering to Him through this ministry?
1: 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And you know what? If these messages are encouraging you, would you consider sharing them with someone else? I took a poll the other day and found out there are still many Christians who don't know about the Jewish Jesus. And you know what? We want people to discover the Jewish Jesus. So please tell your friends and your family. And thank you so much for supporting us. This is why your gift really matters. It helps us spread this message far and wide. If you haven't given, just give at discoveringthejewishjesus.com. We're really grateful for everyone who supports this ministry. Thank you. Now here's Rabbi Schneider.
0: What I love about the Aaronic blessing is that it did not originate with man. The words actually proceeded from the very essence of God Himself. The blessing comes from the book of Numbers, chapter 6. So listen to these words and receive the blessing of the Lord into your life today. The Lord bless you and keep you. The Lord make His face shine on you and be gracious to you. The Lord lift you up with His countenance. And the Lord give you, beloved one, His peace. And now in Hebrew.

0: God bless you, and shalom.
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14: So we might not be intentionally saying, okay, bow your head, we're going to pray. But as we're talking about ways we can grow in love, we can grow in support, we can reflect this covenant of love that God loved us first and we're only loving because he loved us. I think he can receive that as a prayer, and I think God can work in our marriages.
15: This is Focus on the Family with Jim Daly, and our guest today is Jody Berndt, describing ways that you can pray more frequently and more effectively in your marriage. Thanks for joining us. I'm John Fuller.
16: John, it's so great to have Jody back. We had a wonderful conversation last time. We discussed how praying the scriptures for your spouse is a vital element to your marriage. I think even within the Christian community, we don't value it as much as we need to. We touched on how to do that when personalities are different. You know, you have introvert, extrovert, maybe the husband's a little uncomfortable, maybe the wife's a little uncomfortable, whatever it might be. And she gave some great examples of how to work through that and still pray together. Mm-hmm. Today, we're going to discuss how to pray over your finances, your service to one another. Let me say that again to the husbands, your service to one another. And also praying through both the joys and the trials that come into life. It's going to be a great discussion.
15: It will be. And if you missed part one, stop by our website. You can listen to the download or find the link to the YouTube version or get the Focus on the Family app, and you can listen anytime. As we shared last time, Jody Berndt is a public speaker, a Bible teacher, and the author of the best-selling series of books, Praying the Scriptures. And today we'll hear more about one of those books in the series. It's called Praying the Scriptures for Your Marriage.
16: Jody, welcome back.
14: Thank you so much for having me.
16: It's good to have you. And okay, so we kind of said what we're going to do today, so let's get into it.
14: Can't wait.
16: One of the big responses we receive here at Focus on the Family with marriage difficulty are the finances.
14: Yes.
16: You know, there's sometimes there's not enough, and we get that. And sometimes it's mismanagement. Somebody is medicating through buying a lot, mm-hmm. Whatever it might be. But let me just ask you, I think you had a friend that you mentioned in the book who I think saw her dream house and something went wrong.
14: Yeah. They had moved to a new town and she was fine with moving. It was a job move for her husband. And she got there and she was really excited when she found what was, she thought, their dream house. And he looked at it and said, you know, we can't even consider that. That is too showy. It wasn't even a budget thing. He just thought we shouldn't live in that fancy of a house. That would look proud. And she thought, wow, it's everything I ever dreamed of in a house. And that created real conflict for them. And she found herself taking it to the Lord, not in a humble, sweet prayer, but in an angry prayer. And, you know, God can handle those prayers, right? And
16: sure.
14: She's saying, why is he being, and she used the word ogre. She said, why is he being such an ogre? Why is my husband not understanding how much his house means to me? And so the two of them had to really work through that. But what was so neat in their marriage was that they really valued unity, unity in their decision making. And she thought to herself, if we're not united on the purchase of this house, I don't want to press it through. That's never going to be a good outcome.
16: Right. The difficulty there, though, is not letting that bitterness build up.
14: Yes.
16: Whatever it might be.
14: Yeah.
16: Other couples, it may not be a house that one of you really wanted to buy and the other
14: right.
16: didn't.
14: Right.
16: But it could be a car. It could be other things. You know, Christmas presents. Gene and I, we tend to spend a lot at Christmas.
14: Yeah.
16: And, you know,
14: yeah.
16: it's something we'll talk about.
14: Yeah.
16: Typically, it's my pouty face.
14: That she gives it away.
16: Well, you know, I'm like, okay. But, you know, she loves to bless the kids and friends and
14: yeah.
16: things like that.
14: And
16: it's a good thing.
14: There's nothing wrong with that. You know, you probably know I used to write books for Ron Blue. He was kind of Dave Ramsey before there was Dave Ramsey.
16: A finance guy.
14: And Robbie thinks that's just the greatest joke from the Lord in the world because I don't know a whole lot about money management. But thanks to that writing, I learned stuff. And one of the things I learned was that money's just money. You know, it's a tool to be used for other things. And so the question we need to ask ourselves in our marriages as we're considering, all right, how much are we spending on Christmas gifts? What kind of house are we living in? What sort of vacations we take? All of that stuff is just, are we using our money, our tool, the way God wants us to? You know, who are we ultimately serving? Are we serving ourselves? Are we serving, you know, other people? Are we serving the Lord? Because honestly, buying a new pair of sneakers can be a spiritual decision, just like tithing, because it's money. You know, we all live in a world, right, where there are limited resources to spend on unlimited needs and wants. So everything becomes a spending and a spiritual decision when we look at it that way.
16: Some of these sneakers are ridiculous.
14: Yeah, that is true. That is a little mortgage payment, isn't it?
16: I'm not spending $400,000 on sneakers.
14: You're right.
16: Sneakers,
14: maybe that's not the best example.
16: No kidding. The big thing is, how can praying for our spouse help us with those financial decisions? I think that's a really good thing. Gene and I have been pretty good with that. Yeah. There's a big thing.
14: Yeah.
16: Maybe not as strong on the smaller things, ironically, now that I think about it.
14: Yeah.
16: But speak to the power of prayer when it comes to financial decision-making.
14: And backing up a little bit from that, too, is you do have different desires a lot of times. And when Robbie and I were younger, we used an envelope system what cash goes in where. And we also said to one another, and this was a million years ago, but that any decision under $50, we didn't have to be in unity for. We could just get what we wanted on that. And bigger than that, we should talk about it. I'm sure today's couples might have a higher limit than that. But for us, that's what it was. But when there was time where there was tension, where one of us thought, okay, we should buy this, and the other one didn't, prayer really was a way for us to be humble, to say, you know, not my will, not even his will, but thy will, Lord, and bring us into unity, bring us into understanding. And you never lose when you give time. And sometimes stepping back and praying. And Robbie, I'm always the one that thinks we're never going to find a great deal as this. We got to act now. And he says, there will always be another deal. Let's step back and seek God. Let's get in unity with each other. And that's been a real barometer for our decision making.
16: I'm laughing because that sounds just like me. You and I purchase of the same
14: way.
16: We
14: would be broke.
16: Yeah, why wait when you can have a super duper refrigerator right now?
14: That's right. That's right. Thanks be to God for Gene and Robbie.
16: Anchors in decision making. Let's move to another topic now. This is really, everybody's going to go, turn the radio or whatever up, YouTube, and the issue is submission. Ready for the organ music? Dun, dun, dun, dun.
14: Yeah.
16: The idea of submission is so touchy
14: our
16: culture today. And I guess the question is, how have you wrestled with yielding your desires to Robbie when there's a tiebreaker kind of thing? And maybe, I don't know if there's a deep theological way to manage that. But even saying that feels a little uncomfortable. Like you've got, if it's just a 50-50 thing, who's got the call?
14: Wow.
16: And is it that simple?
14: Well, you know, for us, and I agree with you, that is a lightning rod word. And a lot of times people read that Ephesians 5 passage, which, you know, is the classic New Testament passage on husbands and wives and how we are to live. And people will start with that verse 22 saying, wives, you know, submit to your husbands. I think we need to back it way up to the beginning of that chapter. And this has been the thing that has come in working on this book, the thing that has come so alive to me is the gift that we have when we walk in love, Ephesians 5, 2, giving ourselves up for one another, just like Christ gave himself up for us. That opens the door. And then Ephesians 5:16 says, make the most of every opportunity. And in marriage, don't we have 100 opportunities every day to submit to one another, to yield our rights, whether it's I'm going to the movie I don't want to see because he really wants to see it. He's coming to the office party or the family function that he might not want to go to because I've asked him to come. You know, we just have 100 chances to make the most of every opportunity. Again, Ephesians 5:16, to submit to one another. That's verse 21, submit to one another out of reverence for Christ. So I was thinking all of these things over and over again. And I love Paul tucks in Ephesians 5, verse 18 says, be filled with the Spirit. Because those times when we cannot do it, we can't give ourselves up for the other person. Our will is just too strong. Our desires, our selfishness is too strong. But when we are filled with the Spirit, that makes it possible. The Holy Spirit can work in us the things we don't even want to do. And it is just the coolest thing to me. Paul writes that, you know, marriage is a profound mystery. It's a reflection of Christ's love for the church. And as we do that, as we partner with the Lord, really, as we share in that fellowship of mutual submission, we get to see love grow, love flourish. That creates a climate where marriages can thrive through this mutual surrender and submission. This, again, looking not to our own interests, but also to the interests of others. And you know what's so cool? Secular research has supported this. It creates researchers at the National Marriage Project. That is something out of UVA, which of course I love being a UVA alum, but they have found that when we intentionally do things for our spouse, whether it's something small, like bringing a cup of coffee in the morning, or something larger, when we do that consistently over time, it creates what they call an upward spiral of generosity, a climate in which love can flourish. Mm. And isn't that a cool thought? I mean, because that's research that's not biblically based. It's biblically mandated. But, you know, you don't have to be reading your Bible to realize what doing something for someone else over time can create for them, the desire to bless you in return.
16: Well, and I so appreciate the preface that you gave there, that if you look up in Ephesians,
14: yes,
16: there's a lot more about
14: you
16: what both of you have to
14: with
16: do.
14: Verse 22.
16: But, you know, there are the ogres, and you just go to a verse that fits your temperament, and this is what it is.
14: Yeah.
16: That's why I think it's such a, you know, inflammatory yeah. area.
14: Yeah, it's definitely inflammatory.
16: If it's done well, mm-hmm. it's not a matchstick.
14: Right.
16: It's not going to light gasoline on fire.
14: Right.
16: And that's where we got to get to.
14: Yeah. Yeah. And, you know, you and I both know we're not talking about the wife submitting to the emotionally or physically abusive husband.
16: Never.
14: You know, none of that. That is not what Paul's talking about
16: here. Not at all. So hopefully the church can get healthier and healthier in that area.
14: Yes.
16: In fact, one exercise that you and Robbie came up with was to do a little competition where you can outserve each other.
14: Oh, yeah.
16: Being competitive, I like this idea.
14: Yes, well, he's competitive too.
16: Keep score, yeah. You know, what's the score like? 1,680
14: this is
16: what?
14: Know, if we had to point to one, like, nugget that we would say was so formative in our newlywed years, we heard Dr. Tony Evans speak, and he said that he and his wife had made this commitment to try to serve one another, and it became kind of a game, and then it escalated to a competition, and Tony got frustrated because he said his wife was so much better and so much more creative at coming up with things that she could do for him that he said she was out serving me, and he had to like think of ways to catch up. And Robbie and I really took that to heart. And he would even say for him, which I am such a beneficiary of, that those acts of service, those choices created in him a cherishing. Like he actually began to, it moved from just being kind or serving to really cherishing me. And, you know, as the recipient of that, you just can't even imagine what it feels like to know that your partner is cherishing you. But that's what those little acts of service can lead to.
16: That's really good.
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16: Let's move into suffering and grief and cover. This is a heavier topic, not as jovial, but it's important that we talk about it. When you first married Robbie, how did you view storms that would come into your life?
14: Well, we didn't think there was going to be storms when we first got married, you know?
16: And then how prayer was incorporated into that later, but...
14: Yeah, well, you know, when Robbie and I got married, you sit there, right, and you're standing at the altar and you're reciting those vows to love and to cherish till death do you part, for better, for worse, for richer, for poorer, all these, you know, opposite sides of the same marriage coin. And you think to yourself, what about, you know, better or worse? There's nothing worse. We're in love. We're all dressed up. The sun is shining. Our friends are here. Marriage is going to be awesome. And then life happens, and you hit some hard things. And I'll tell you, a couple chapters in the book really were hard to write. I interviewed people who, in one case, her husband had started cheating on her during their honeymoon.
16: Oh, my goodness.
14: And then, you know, it continued through their marriage, and she felt like, as a good Christian woman, she needed to stick it out. And I don't want to blow the whole story, but that is a story where the presence of the Lord walking with her and equipping her to forgive. They did wind up getting divorced, and he actually wound up getting sick, and she was able to care for him in that time of sickness, which was just amazing. But then another couple went through a season where they lost a child. Mm. And as you know, that can derail a marriage. Even the strongest marriages can begin to crumple under the pressure of that. So there are storms that we don't see coming. And I think the only way we get through that is with prayer and with inviting God's presence into the mix, because there's not an easy answer. You can't say, why did he cheat? Why did our child have to die? Why did we have 3 years of separation and hatred? We don't have easy answers for that. But when we have over and over again, as I interviewed people, the thing that got them through those storms, those rocky times, was the comfort of God's presence. Mm. And, you know, we see that again and again in Scripture. Joseph getting thrown into the cistern and then tossed into prison. And over again, you read in his story, the guy who had the worst betrayals, and God was with him, and God was with him, and God was with him. And sometimes when we're in those pits, what we need isn't the answer as much as we need to know he's in it with us.
16: That's so true. The difficulty, and I think whenever we share on this program a story of the loss of a child, mm-hmm. those tend to be the most difficult, heart-wrenching. And I don't know that there's an application of degree.
14: No.
16: But loss of a child is like at the bottom of the pit of this life. Mm-hmm. And so often it's an easy place to be angry at God, to not understand the answers, because they're impossible to find in this life.
14: Yeah, and you know what? We can be angry at him. That's the beauty. He can take our questions. He can take our anger. You know, you read through the Psalms and you see all of those emotions expressed. I would encourage anybody who's in that hard place to open the book of Psalms and just go through and be praying some of those.
16: Jody, in that regard, we haven't touched on this last time or this time, but just, you know, the exercise of praying. For some people, they feel it has to be a formal kind of thing. You know, people that lean toward more liturgy in their church, more formality in their church, that can be kind of intimidating. I'm not a priest. I'm not a pastor. I'm not sure that I could do that.
14: Jim, I hear that all the time.
16: And then, you know, the real thing is he reminds us that he's our Abba Father. He's our daddy.
14: Right.
16: And that he wants us to talk to him like you would your earthly father,
14: he
16: in a good way, a loving relationship.
14: He wants us to talk to him. The Bible says he bends down to listen. You know, he delights in hearing our prayers. He commands us to pray. I do talk to people, though, when you know, 70, 80-year-old women who come up to me and they say, I've been in church my whole life, but nobody's ever taught me to pray. It has felt like what the minister does. It has felt like what we read out of the book. I know the Lord's Prayer. But how do you go beyond that? Yeah. And again, I go back to that John 15, Jesus saying, if you remain in me and my words remain in you, ask whatever you wish. He's like, yeah, use the words that I've given you first in Scripture and use them to shape your prayers. Talk to me. And the other thing, I talk to people, they say, yeah, but, you know, Jody, you're just talking about somebody losing a child, somebody whose husband cheated. I'm just frustrated that my husband, you know, leaves his shirt on the floor, whatever. I don't want to pray about that. That's just
16: too
14: petty.
16: Trivial.
14: That's too trivial. I had one lady say to me, I don't want to be clogging the lines when somebody with something really big is trying to get through to God. Mm. And I think, God, we can't look at God as though he has this limited bandwidth that he can only hit 10 topics a day or 10 people a day. He delights in the details of our lives. He's the God who knows the hairs of our head, right?
16: Yeah.
14: The number. So we can come to him with anything. And he tells us to. He loves that.
16: I'm thinking of that, like a simple definition of prayer is simply to talk to God.
14: Absolutely.
16: That's what it is. Prayer is not complicated, and it shouldn't be complicated, because God wants to commune with us throughout the day.
14: Yeah, just like we do with our own children, right?
16: Yeah.
14: We love it when they talk to us.
16: You
14: know,
16: we really
14: do. It's a great
16: analogy. Before we move off of this suffering and grief, because that can come in so many ways, powerful ways that you just talked about, loss of a child, infidelity in marriage. Unbelieving spouse. Sometimes, you know, on the broadcast here, we're not including that person.
14: Yes.
16: And I've, you know, we have had a couple of women that joined us on the broadcast. You can go through the library and look at that and listen on your smartphone. But they spoke about being married to unbelieving spouses.
14: Yeah. Yeah.
16: And there can be grief with that. There's always hope. But especially in this area of praying together, it's a very different thing when you're married to an unbelieving spouse. Maybe a delightful person,
14: right?
16: But they just don't believe in Jesus.
14: And I actually talked to a woman about that very thing for the book. It's a chapter called Trusting God with Your Differences, with Your Faith Differences, because, you know, believing spouse or not, we will have faith differences. But if your spouse isn't a believer, and again, I mean, it can move into the almost funny sometimes, and it's not funny, but I interviewed one gal who was like, I bought my husband a Bible with his monogram on it. I got him a devotional that had a golfer on the cover because he likes to golf. I left the email addresses, you know, for all the men in our church that I thought he should be friends with around. You know, these wives, and we wives do this. We want to create the greenhouse environment in which we think our husband's faith can flourish. And then, you know, finally this lady, you know, she didn't drink. Her husband loved to have a bourbon at night. Everything she looked at in his faith seemed to be like he was on the JV and she was the varsity, and she didn't like that. And finally one day he looked at her and he said, "Why do you think your relationship with God is so much better than mine?" And she said, you know, that really stopped her in her tracks, because she thought to herself, it's kind of arrogant of me to assume that my way of worship, my way of knowing the Lord, my way of praying is right and my husband's is wrong. Now, in her case, he was a believer. He just wasn't a believer of her exact stripe, and maybe as not as spiritually mature. But I think whether your spouse is a believer and isn't praying the way you want, or they're an unbeliever, over and over again, we see in scripture verses like in Romans where it says that God's kindness leads us to repentance. And so often we can look at our spouse and we can be saying, "Holy Spirit, convict him," or I want to argue him into it. We're not going to win our spouse with conviction and argument. We're going to win with love and with kindness, mm-hmm. you know, and with winning
16: it's
14: love
16: so
14: that
16: true.
14: Way.
16: And yeah. The same application is there for parenting. I mean, so often if you're fearful and in your high control mode, you have the potential, especially with your teenagers, to kind of push them in the very direction you don't want them to go,
14: yeah,
16: because
14: yeah.
16: you're, and it's similar to what you were just saying.
14: Yeah.
16: If you're going to argue him
14: right,
16: or her
14: right.
16: into something,
14: right.
16: well, try that with a 14, 15 year old. You're going to argue them into doing their
14: yeah.
16: things.
14: Absolutely.
16: And
14: you know, we know that Proverbs 18, I think it's verse 21, words kill, words give life. They're poison or fruit. You choose. And as we want to speak these life-giving words in our marriages, just like, as you're saying, with a teenager, with a child, you know, when you're saying, "Hey, I love the way you did this," that you watch a child blossom in that. Whereas when you criticize, they kind of shrink up. And it's the same with our marriages. We want to affirm the good things we see in our spouses.
16: How does prayer, again, with your spouse, how does that affect your kids? And how do you include your kids in
14: yeah.
16: praying? You know, at a little age, it's
14: yeah.
16: pretty obvious.
14: Right.
16: But as they get older, they may have less interest and they're on their own journey now.
14: Yeah.
16: How did you and Robbie work in the kids to prayer time?
14: Well, you know, I'd love to say we had these fabulous family devotions where everyone came with their Bible and we sat for half an hour.
16: And there was angelic music playing.
14: Yeah, I would love to say that. No, it was more like we would hear the bus coming up the street to the cul-de-sac, and you could hear the up the hill, and somebody would yell "bus," and we'd gather at the front door, and you know,
16: some
14: have a quick
16: chaos.
14: Yeah, we'd have, you know, somebody's looking for their permission slip, their shoe, whatever, and we would just take a moment there to just speak a prayer over them as they walked out the door. You know, maybe it might be, "Let your presence go with them today, Lord," or "fill them with joy," any of those things. Let them be a blessing. And it might be as something as short as that. Then as they got older and could be a little more responsible, we might say, "Hey, come to the breakfast table. You know, we're going to have 5 minutes. We're going to consider this passage or this verse or this little, you know, devotional book," whatever it is. But in terms of our own marriage, I think it really created for our children a sense of security and a sense of stability to see us prioritizing prayer again, even if it was just for a few minutes. And that might mean that the kids' needs had to wait.
16: Yeah.
14: And I think there is something kind of magical in parenting when you put your kids on hold for a time so that you can focus on one another, so that you can have that spiritual intimacy with the Lord. We might worry that, oh no, they're going to feel ignored, they're going to feel left out, they're going to feel neglected. And what science is showing is that that actually creates a stable and secure family environment, because the kids feel secure saying, "Wow, mom and dad love each other." And not only that, but they may be fallible because they're human, and our kids know we're fallible, but they have a higher power and authority
16: right.
14: that they can tap into. So they see that we are, you know we don't have all the answers. And when they see us looking to the Lord for those answers, that creates a framework and a structure in which their own spiritual lives can flourish.
16: Yeah, it's really good. In that context, leaving that lasting legacy, the broad mm-hmm. paintbrush stroke of that, when you and Robbie look back now, your kids are older, what kind of legacy does praying with your spouse leave for your family?
14: Well, you know, God's word never comes back empty, Isaiah 55 says. It always accomplishes the purposes for which it is sent. And I think that there will be answers that we don't even see unfold as they continue to unfold over time. And another thing, Jim, we didn't really talk about, but I want our kids to know God is fun. I want them to know prayer is fun. You know, we can put it in this box like it's our holy side. And in the book, we start each chapter with a joke instead of with a prayer verse, just because I want to lighten up. There's, you started yesterday's show saying, you know, prayer is work and marriage is work and things are work. And yeah, we all know we have to work at marriage, all that. But it's also fun. Yeah. And I just want to let everyone know who's listening, you know, this is a joy and a delight. It's meant to be that.
16: I can't wait to really experience the humor God has, because I think it's abounding.
15: And that's how we concluded our two-part conversation with Jody Berndt, talking about her wonderful book, Praying the Scriptures for Your Marriage, Trusting God with Your Most Important Relationship. 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
16: And John, let me explain how donations to Focus on the Family are impacting families. That's what matters most. Husbands and wives routinely reach out to us for help, and then we'll get their feedback

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9: My topic today is God's gift of healing through the eyes of grace. The need of the gift, the origin of the gift, the purpose of the gift, and the reception of the gift. Let's pray. Father, as we open your word and study about heaven's gift of healing, we pray that you'd open our eyes, take us from the dim miasma of earth, and transport us to the heavenly portals of the eternal world. Give us a new view of the need of the gift, the origin of the gift, the purpose of the gift, and the reception of the gift. We pray thee in Christ's name. Amen. The dawn of the 19th century was filled with promise. The Union of States

0: were now organized into a loosely knit conglomerate. And America was rejoicing in the presidency of George Washington. Then something extremely serious happened that hung like a dark shadow over America. The beloved president was ill. And America wondered what would happen to their leader. When the White House staff learned that George Washington was ill, the first thing they did was call for a bleeder, not a physician. And as the bleeder appeared in Washington's room, he quickly determined that what was needed was to slit the president's wrists and bleed him because his fever was quite high. That indicated, of course, in the medical parlance of the 19th century, that he had too much vitality. If you have a high temperature, you have too much vitality. The only way to cure for that is bleeding. So they bled him and drained 14 ounces of blood. When his physician came there the next morning, he recognized that he needed a consult, so called two of the most renowned physicians of Washington, D.C. Before they came, the physician bled Washington again. When the two learned physicians came, the three in consult, because of course three are better than one, they determined that they would bleed him a third time. This time, 32 ounces of blood were drawn. Washington was so weak that he pled with his physicians to let him die in peace, which they did. Now, the next morning after the death of George Washington, I want to read you the words that were carried in the popular press in Washington, D.C. The beloved leader has died, but he has received the best of medical care. His untimely death occurred in spite of all that human knowledge and medical genius could accomplish, and in spite of all the skill that we could do to arrest the course of the disease. What was the condition of medicine from 1800 to 1850? What was the climate in which the Adventist health message grew in? What was the backdrop to the origin of the Adventist health message? Now, we learn a little bit about that backdrop to the Adventist health message in a medical journal written in 1858. Dr. Washington Hooker wrote about modern medical practices in the 1800s and in the 1850s. And he listed five of the major medical practices in the 1850s. Number one, the combination of calomel and opium is of great value if you have an inflammatory disease. So if you lived in the 1850s, you would want this combination of opium and calomel. Secondly, mercury is one of the best remedies for chronic disorders. Mercury, one of the best remedies. Thirdly, bleeding is very effective if it's used judiciously. Fourthly, if a patient has a fever, you need to get them to sleep. And the best way to get them to sleep is give them alcohol, because it will put your patients to sleep. Fifthly, if you have colic or intermittent fever, use quinine, because quinine is the most effective. Dr. Chapman wrote a home remedy book in 1835. And he talked, in the home remedy book was called The Family Medicine Chest Dispensary. Every home in America should have the Family Medicine Chest Dispensary. Now, one of the remedies he gave there for lungs, for any lung diseases, was cigars and cigar smoke. And this is what the Family Medicine Chest Dispensary says, 1835. The patient should frequently draw in the breath of cigar smoke freely so the internal surface of air vessels may be exposed to the action of vapor. 1835. The Adventist health message grew in this context. If you don't understand the context, you can't fully understand the gift of the message. Now, in 1863, Dr. J. Boyd developed a unique treatment for children who had high fevers. If your child living in the 1850s and 60s had a high fever, this is what Dr. J. Boyd said: let the little patient be bled freely at the commencement of the case. Your child is 3, 4, 5 years old, you slit their wrists. Now, this is no offbeat medicine. Oh, it's offbeat medicine. That was on tape. I had to correct that. This is no offbeat medical cure. This is the popular medical cure of the 1830s, 1840s, 1850s. Okay? Let the little patient be bled freely at the commencement of the case. Then give the child, if they're 3 years old or upwards, wine mixed with emetic tartar. If necessary, repeat every half hour in the giving them wine with this emetic tartar. You know, emetic tartar, that's to get you to vomit. That's the whole function there. If the second dose does not cause vomiting, double the quantity of wine and emetic tartar, unless the case is very mild. The vomiting should be encouraged, if you have a fever, by warm drinks, that is warm drinks of this liquid of wine and tartar, and so the nausea is continued for a few hours. This is the setting of the Adventist health message. Now, can you understand why, from 1844 to 1863, many of the early Adventist leaders were incredibly sick and ill, and some of them were dying too young? In 1863, at the age of 34 years old, J.N. Andrews, who Ellen White said was the ablest man among us, who later wrote the history of the Sabbath, who memorized, you know, J.N. Andrews was asked, "We've heard that you've memorized the whole Bible. Is that true?" And Andrews' response was, "I could not reproduce the Old Testament, but the New Testament I can certainly reproduce from memory if it were lost." Andrews spoke 6 languages. He taught himself Greek and he taught himself Hebrew. Ellen White said he's the ablest man among us. Here is where he was at 34 years old. I quote Andrews: "My general strength is easily exhausted. I find it difficult to perform the labor which devolves upon me as a preacher, and sometimes I'm so sick I can't even get to the pulpit." That is 1863. Now, Andrews talks about his own health practices and his own health habits, and this is what he says: "I suppose that old age's cheese was good for digestion. So the older the cheese, the more moldy, the better I thought it was my digestion, so I consumed large quantities. As to meat, mince pie, and sausage, I thought they were not harmful, they were healthful. I loved hot biscuits, butter, donuts, pickles, preserves, tea and coffee, and pork in every form I commonly used. But I was so sick at 34 years old, I could not even get to the pulpit." J. Loughborough. Now, Loughborough was on his deathbed, but do you know ultimately he lived to 92 years old because of God's gift of health? Here's what Loughborough said about his health. Loughborough begins to speak about his health, and he says, "Oh, Loughborough, when he was 18, had cigars prescribed by a physician, and he became hooked on cigars to cure up his lung deficiency." Loughborough goes on to say that he loved pork and pork gravy. And he said he ate pork in the morning, meat consumed in large amounts for noon, and slices of pork and beef in the evening, ate almost no vegetables and almost no fruit. He existed largely on a fat meat diet. Loughborough and Andrews and James and Ellen White, as well as many early Adventists from 1844 to 1863, were suffering the consequences of abusing their bodies, and they were dying. And heaven knew it must act. Heaven knew it must move. Heaven knew that if this message was to be taken to the ends of the earth, that if God did not intervene with these early Adventist pioneers, that many of those brilliant minds like J.N. Andrews would die young.
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0: So it was in June of 1863 at the home of Aaron Hillard at Oswego, Michigan, that a young woman now in her 30s knelt before God and prayed for light and prayed that God would move. And heaven drew close on that beautiful June morning in Michigan. And heaven was opened. And as it was, Ellen White was taken off in vision. And she wrote about that vision in her own handwriting. And we still today at the Ellen White Estate in Washington, D.C., have the original letter, the original document that Ellen White wrote as she described that vision that saved many an Adventist pioneer. And here's what she wrote. I was taken off in vision. I saw that it was a sacred duty to attend to our health, that this was a godly responsibility. She said, it is not safe nor pleasing to God to violate the laws of health, then ask Him to care for our health and keep us from disease when we are living contrary to our prayers. God showed her that there would be deleterious practices that would come in that would destroy the health of His people. He urged her to teach the value of fruits, nuts, grains, and vegetables, the value of exercise and fresh air and sunlight. It was at that meeting in 1863 that heaven gave the gift of health to this church to save early Adventist leaders from destruction. The message of health is not rigid legalism given by an austere God where men and women gloomily march to heaven with sad sack faces, gritting their teeth, trying somehow to live in harmony with all those health laws that have been given so that they can be saved. The health message given to this church is a gift of grace. It's a gift given by a loving Heavenly Father because He desires for you and me to live the most abundant life possible. Now, a careful study of Scripture reveals there are four basic purposes outlined in Scripture for the health message. I'd like to study them with you this morning. First, the health message is a gift given to God's people at a time of need. And it's given to accomplish four basic purposes as rooted in Scripture. Purpose number one, God is a God who longs to enable us to have good health and the best quality of life. The first purpose of the health message is to produce health. The first purpose of the health message is to produce health. God longs for you and me to live the most abundant life possible. The reason I follow the health message, one of the first reasons is because although I am 61 and am a troubadour around the world for the Lord, I would have a lot less energy than I do if I didn't. I want to be climbing mountains when I'm 90, playing tennis when I'm 100 if Jesus does not come. The purpose of the health message is not a legalistic requirement to grit your teeth so that you can finally, some way, somehow achieve 347 health laws given by the Spirit of Prophecy. I don't know if there are that many. So that you can achieve heaven? Not at all. Every one of those principles is a gift of grace given to us by God who wants every nerve and tissue in our body to be healthful. Deuteronomy, the 4th chapter, the 40th verse. Here it is. It's a classic. This enables us to understand the character of God in the light of health and all of God's commands. Deuteronomy chapter 4, verse 40. You shall therefore keep His statutes and His commandments, which I command you today. Why? Why do I keep His statutes? Why do I keep His commandments? Here it is, Deuteronomy 4, verse 40. You shall therefore keep His statutes and His commandments, which I command you this day, that it may go well with you What's the purpose of all of God's commands? That it may do what? Somebody tell me. That they may do what? It may do what? Go well with you. God wants it to go well with you. And what else? And with your children after you. You follow the principles of health and built in the genetic fabric of your body. You pass on to your children and you bequeath to your children a positive health lifestyle. One of the greatest motivations to be done with drugs and alcohol and unclean foods and live a healthful lifestyle is to pass genetically on to the next generation. We are understanding some amazing things about genes today. One of the students in medical school shared with me that there is some evidence that's beginning to come into the medical community that some forms of cancer may actually be genetically transmitted. Fascinating studies that there may be a cancer gene in addition to lifestyle practices. Well, I'm not sure whether that's true or not, but I know this, proclivity to alcohol can be genetic. I know this, that there can be various genetic predispositions to make people more capable of having a heart attack. What, as physicians, do you do? One of the first things you do when you talk to a patient, you say, when you take a history, you say, is there any heart attack history in your family, right? God says that if you follow the principles of health, that it may be well with you and your what? Children. To your children. God has a desire that we pass on to the next generation if Jesus tarries. Sound bodies and sound minds so that they can understand the things of eternity. But look here, verse 40, you'll therefore keep his statutes and his commandments, which I command you this day, that it may go well with you and your children after you, that you may prolong your days in the land which the Lord God is giving you for all time. God says, I give you my commands, my health message, so that it goes well with you today, but so that you prolong your days. The health message is a gift of grace. I love John chapter 10, verse 10. I've come that they might have life and they might have it what? More abundantly. Why did Jesus heal? One of the reasons Jesus healed is because he wants people to have the more abundant life now. What is the purpose of the Adventist health message? It is to give you and me and our patients the most abundant life possible. Today, it is not a denial to keep off alcohol and tobacco. It is not, sure, people are addicted. One must deny themselves. But it is the pathway to the happiest, fullest, most abundant life possible. Four biblical reasons why God gave the Seventh-day Adventist Church the health message. First, to live the most abundant life here, to be the radiant, the happiest people here. When I see some proponents of the health message who look as if that they are ready to criticize you and examine every single thing you eat with a microscope, they are not very good advertisements for the most abundant life here. One of the reasons for the health message is so that you will radiate, so that I'll radiate health and joy and happiness and communicate that to everybody around. Second reason, God is a God that longs for us to have deeper fellowship with him. And since our health habits affect our spiritual life, God is interested in our health. The Holy Spirit does not communicate with your big toe. He communicates with your brain. And if the quality of food and the quality of your exercise program and the habits of your life pollute the blood going to your brain, the Holy Spirit cannot communicate as fully. There is an integrated and intimate relationship between the physical health and the spiritual health. And so, since human beings are not compartmentalized as Greek philosophy teaches, since we are not separate units of mind here and body here and spirit here, you know, the Greeks believed that the Romans who accepted Greek philosophy believed that suicide was an honorable release because you could do nothing to inhibit and affect the soul. So they said, well, if you die, the soul leaves the body, and mind and body and soul are separate and distinct. Seventh-day Adventists believe that we're an integrated unit, that what affects your body and the quality of blood that goes to the brain affects your relationship with God. We understand the integrated unity of the physical, mental, and spiritual dimensions of life. We recognize that the brain is nourished by the quality of blood. It's nourished by the oxygen and good food and positive emotions. This is why Ellen White writes, the health should be as faithfully guarded as the character. Now, I'd like to take an old familiar text and look at it with you in a new way that clearly points out the biblical foundation of the relationship between spiritual life and physical health. Now, it's a text you know well, but you may have not looked at it in this context. 1 Corinthians chapter 6. 1 Corinthians chapter 6. Old text in a new way. 1 Corinthians chapter 6, and we're going to look at verse 19 and 20. Do you not know that your body is the temple of the Holy Spirit, who is in you, which you have from God, and you're not your own? For you're bought with a price, therefore glorify God in your body and in your spirit, which are God's. Now notice there are two key words in verse 19 and 20. The key word in verse 19 is temple. Temple. The key word in verse 20 is glorify or glory. Now, is the body a temple or a sanctuary? Is it?
2: Yes.
0: Is there a real sanctuary in heaven?
2: Yes.
0: So there's a sanctuary in heaven that is real. Is that only make-believe up in heaven? That's a real sanctuary up in heaven, isn't it? Is there a real God who fills the sanctuary up in heaven? When was there a sanctuary on earth? What book of the Bible do we find that in? Leviticus, Exodus, Deuteronomy. God said, let them make me a sanctuary that I may do what? Dwell among them. Did the Israelites make a sanctuary? Did they? When the sanctuary was completed, was there an inauguration service? And what filled the sanctuary when there was an inauguration service? The glory or the presence of God. Seventh-day Adventists who have a sanctuary message believe that the body is the sanctuary on earth. So there is a sanctuary on earth today, a temple on earth, and that's your body and mine. Every time the Bible uses the word glory, it means one of two things: the honor of God or the presence of God.
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0: There are 390 passages in the Bible that talk about the glory, use the expression glory. Most of them are equated with the Old Testament. The glory of God fills the temple, and it deals with his honor or glory. When you read 1 Corinthians 6, 19 and 20, in the context of the sanctuary, this is what it's saying. Do you not know your body is the sanctuary of the Holy Spirit? Just as there's a sanctuary in heaven where God's physical presence dwells, so your body is the sanctuary on earth to be filled with the glory of God as you live in harmony with the laws of health. So the Spirit of God that fills my body reveals God's glory through me as I live in harmony with the principles that God has given me.

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9: This is the Hour of Truth broadcast with Apostle Wendell Archie. The message of today is titled, No Middle Ground, Part 1. Now here's Apostle Wendell Archie.
10: And today, this message that I will minister to you, I will talk to you about there's no middle ground. There's no middle ground. You can't stand, be in the middle and be okay. And I want to read this scripture here in Luke 11 and verse 23. I want to read that, if you will.
11: He that is not with me is against me. And he that gathereth not with me scattereth.
10: Now, he's saying here, he that is not with him is against him. There's no middle ground. If you're not with, now how could you stand with him? We would, in this generation, are not able to stand on the side of him except we stand with what he stated. We have to stand with him by standing for what he stood for. If he said be perfect, it doesn't matter if you don't know anybody that's perfect. You need to stand on. And I, when he told me that, It was years before I figured I reached that mark. It was years before I reached that mark, but I always let his mark be up there. And I preached it. The Bible said it. Be perfect. And I found out that I was being perfect and didn't know it. Perfect doesn't mean that you never make a mistake. Perfect means that you don't accept a mistake. It doesn't mean you can be perfect if you do it according to the required standard. What's required of you when you've done wrong, to be made perfect is to repent, is to go before God and acknowledge your error and begin to turn from it. You might turn back to it 5 times, but every time you turn away from it and do that which is right, you are living perfect. I'm not giving you an excuse to turn back to what you turned from. But when you turn from it and do leave the standard of what God said and don't bring the standard down to where you are, you will get to God's standard. But when you bring his standard down to satisfy you, you will never acquire and take the standard that he's given us. Now, here's Jesus said, He that is not with us is against us. And he that gathereth not with me scattereth. You very seldom heard anybody scattered the saints or scattered the church. But that is what happened. Every time you read about a denomination, a denomination has come forward, and we are named this, we left. That is a separate movement, and that calls for people to be scattered, some to be here and some to be there. Now, I want you to think on that. You're looking at me strange. But you need to think about this. Because we got one chance at this. Hallelujah. One chance. We got one chance. We got to get it right. You got to get this one right. And many of these denominations of people that left and pulled apart, God has never commanded us to separate. Never. Never in the scripture you find where. Now, don't get angry with me. Let me speak to you to make you understand. Why do we have people separate? Because a smart preacher have read, God told Moses, I appeared unto Abraham and Isaac by the name of God Almighty, but by my name Jehovah I was not known. So here's a smart preacher in the midst want to get a chance to exalt his congregation, pull apart the disciples of the Lord, and become Jehovah's Witness. Because at Jehovah, God said, my name Jehovah, I wasn't known, so I become a witness of Jehovah. Smart. The Bible said, if any man seem to be wise, let him become a fool, that he may be smart or wise. Now, God, is his name Jehovah? Yes. He is his name Almighty, by spirit unto Moses, by the name of Lord God Almighty. Is his name Lord God Almighty? Yes. Is his name the Lord of hosts that he said his name was the Lord of hosts? Is his name? Yes. Is his name Jesus? Yes. Why do you have all these different names? I can't understand. Let me tell you. Those God appeared unto those men, it was significant for the people to know what God really is. You know, I heard one man say, my name is Dominoes. Do you get it? That mean man, he spoke his name, was he understood everything about that. What God appeared by the name of Jehovah to Moses because Moses was going in to meet Pharaoh. And Pharaoh had the most powerful army in the world. And Moses had to go in there by himself. So God let Moses know, hey, don't you worry. My name is Jehovah, which means self-existing. It means eternal existing. Meaning when I send you in there, when we get through with Pharaoh, when Pharaoh die, I'm going to still be here. I'm God all by myself. I don't need nobody else. I'm Jehovah. He appeared unto Isaac by the name of Almighty. Why? Why he said, my name is the Almighty God? Because God was showing to Isaac, you're going to have to go through these countries, but your God is Almighty. He's got all power. He's every, it ain't no power that he doesn't have. So Isaac and Abraham knew God by Lord God Almighty. Was that wrong? No, that was right. Jehovah, that was right. That didn't mean you had to separate the church. I mean, you got to understand. He appeared and told him sometime his name was the Lord of Hosts. Why he say he's the Lord of the Hosts? That's his, my name is the Lord of Hosts. Was God switching his name up? No. The host was classified the warring army in heaven. The warrior angels that fought. And he said, I'm the Lord of Hosts. Lord really means boss. It means the owner. God was saying, I am the boss of the army of heaven. We got a commanding chief that's over the United States Army. When God said his name was the Lord of Hosts, he was saying, I'm in charge of all of the hosts of heaven. That's all he was saying. Now, we come on down. I can go through all them for a while, but let's come down to Jesus. Why is his name called Jesus? Because the name Jesus means deliverer. The name Jesus means the Redeemer. The name Jesus means the Messiah, the Deliverer. Joshua had it. When you take Hosea and Hosea, all of those were names translated. If you translate them all into English correctly, they all will come up to the name Jesus. But we, instead of us calling them Hosea or Jesus, we call him Hosea, so you will know this is not the Jesus in the New Testament. But really, they had the same name, which meant deliverer. Many women named their children Jesus in the days of old. Maybe that's what, and I use the term maybe, because you got an option here. When I say maybe, that means it's my feelings, my thoughts. Maybe he was called Jesus of Nazareth, because guess what? Nazareth was one of the worst cities you could be in. That's what that was a city that was set aside that the avenger of blood and that the criminal could go and live without being killed when he caught if he got to Nazareth. So Nazareth had none but wicked folks, but God chose to bring Jesus from Nazareth. Why? Because he wanted Jesus to experience people that needed help the most. He wanted him to be among the worst because all souls are his. But it don't matter how bad you've been. It doesn't matter how much wrong you've done. It don't matter what kind of habit you have. You got a God in heaven that's concerned about you, and he sent Chief Apostle Wendell Archie to tell you about this Jesus that can set you free. Shout glory to God, somebody. Jesus means the deliverer. But if we do not hear his words and do not follow his teachings, we are not standing with Jesus. We can name ourselves the Church of Jesus Christ. That's another reason why they divided. Because the first church They were disciples of the Lord. We're called Christians first at Antioch. That's in Syria. That's not in Israel. The first name Christian was mentioned at Antioch in Syria. That's some churches named Antioch. And they hate Syria. They don't even know where that name come from. But that name was in Syria. The disciples of the Lord had to flee to Syria. And Damascus is in Syria where Paul was on his way. All the disciples of the Lord had to leave out of the land of Egypt for protection because they out of the land of Israel to protect their own lives. It was a few of them stayed there. The apostles stayed there. But they fled to Syria and to other little towns around where they could have church free. It's important that you know that. Because when you know that, you're going to make intelligence decisions. Now, here's a person. He's a smart preacher. He's with the group. The Bible said if a kingdom divide against itself, it can't stand. But he's smart enough to know, he reads in the Bible, where the church of the living of Christ. So he leaves the church and bring people with him to name his church the Church of Christ. But because the first disciples were called Christians, they were disciples of the Lord. They was not called Church of Christ. They were his church, but they wasn't called that. So people use opportunities to pull disciples after them and separate and form their own religion. And that's why we got so many, if you go through all of them, Pentecostal, they want to name their church after the experience of Pentecostal, receiving the Holy Ghost, speaking in tongues. I have that. I have that experience that happened there. But I don't believe that means I got to change my church to speak that. Now, I'm not talking about these denominations. I'm trying to give you understanding that you may understand where we are today. And you, if when you go into the mall, the first thing they do is say, "You are." They have at the mall, you meet a desk, and it says, "You are here." Well, you got to first know where you're here, where you are, to find where you're going. And so I want to show you how we got to where we are. And God, in these days, we have a job on us. And what our job is, it's more than go to church. As I said, my pastor put a vision in me. Everything I did was because I was set to do it. When I started, you saw those churches on there. We got 9 churches. Well, I didn't just do that on my own. Through a prophet, as God said, he multiplied vision. Through my pastor, he told me, listen, this is what our ministry is about. And I'm here to tell you what this ministry is still about. Jesus said, go ye into all the world and preach the gospel to every creature. That commandment, you might read it and say, well, those apostles did a good job. Yes, they did. But what are you doing? Was this to stop when the apostles die? No. Somebody is still commanded to go into all the world and preach the gospel. God has left us with, the Bible said, when he went on high, he left gifts under men. And those gifts he gave us, he said, was for the perfecting of the saints. Meaning, when you become a saint, you're not perfected just by you coming to the Lord, but by you hearing his teaching and his instructions and how to be and how to resist and the company to keep. That will change you into another person in itself. If I find the way you are, I can find buddies that's just like you. Oh, yeah. If I don't care what you are. If you're a dope dealer, they're buddies just like you that you ran with. If you are a prostitute, you can find friends of yours that are prostitutes. So what did God say? God said, come out from among them and be ye separate, said the Lord. It's not that he wants you to not be among the people, but he don't want you to be among things that will engage you into a previous lifestyle that he's trying to bring you from. He's willing to bring you from that lifestyle. The Bible said, for God so loved the world. We always talk about that. Every church member know that. That he gave his only begotten son. But it wasn't just through the death of his son. It was through the teachings and the instructions that his son gave us. If we reject the instructions, we are rejecting his son. The woman Jesus met at the well, she was talking with the Messiah and didn't know it. But at the well, and I believe it's John 4 or 5, she said, we know Messiah gonna come. When he's coming, he's gonna tell us all things. Jesus said, I that speak to you am he. She was talking with him and didn't know it. But she did know when he would come, what he would do. He would teach them all the way to live, how they should behave and conduct themselves. The Messiah does more than die for you. He teaches you how to please God in your everyday life. Don't tell me what you can't come from. But I came back after I had enjoyed the things of the world. I had women in the world. I won business manager of our senior class. I won best dress of our senior class. All they had me, all the accolades in the world. But you know what? I was not happy. When I turned to God, that was the happiest time of my life. Man, no, I had one man that come up to me. He was half drunk. Man, I'm feeling pretty good. I said, man, you are miserable. He said, man, you don't know what I just had. I said, yes, that's why I say you're miserable. And he said, man, he started crying. I am miserable. I said, I know. I said, because I used to do that. What you doing? I said, man, you need to come over here to this Jesus and give your life to him. That's where you'll find the real peace. I saw him acting like he was on top of the world, but he was doing that because others said this was so good. I went to the parties looking for the good time they had last week and didn't find it. I went to the different outings that were supposed to be good, but I never found what I felt that really satisfied my soul. When I turned to the Lord, I even left Houston, Texas, following my pastor, what he told me to do. As I started preaching, I started studying. I started learning. I started looking in here for Easter egg hunts. I tried to look all through this Bible. It's the most highest respected day of the Christian life, the Easter. I couldn't find an Easter egg hunt in here. Let me tell you why I'm serious about this. Now, don't be mad at me. Just listen to me. Listen to me and hear me. If I didn't read these scriptures, go with me to the book of Revelation, chapter 22, verse 18 and 19. Hallelujah. 22 of Revelation. This is Revelation said, for I testify unto every man that heard the words of this prophecy and of this book, if any man shall add unto it, unto these things, God shall add unto him the plagues that are written in this book. Go to the next one. And if any man shall take away from the words of this book of this prophecy, God shall take away his part out of the book of life and out of the holy city and from the things which are written in this book. Here is the Bible saying Don't you add nor take away anything. I want to go to the next scripture of Proverbs 30, and I want to read verse 5 and 6.
11: Every word of God is pure. He is a shield unto them that put their trust in him. Add thou not unto his words, lest he reprove thee, and thou be found a liar.
10: Now don't get mad at me. The scripture tells us we should not add to his word, lest he reprove us, and we be found in the end to be a liar. It's bad to stand before God and you've been lying. You say you're doing it for God, you're adding, but God didn't say that. Don't you tell, don't add. When you come to God's word, hands off, just like we can't add to the Constitution, you can't add to this. You can't take away from the Constitution, you can't take away from this. We understand that by our Constitution, but we don't understand it by the Word of God. Turn with me also to the book of Deuteronomy, chapter 12, verse 32.
11: What things soever I command you, observe to do it. Thou shalt not add thereunto, nor diminish from it.
10: Read the verse, the one right before. Let me read it.
11: Thou shalt not do so unto the Lord.
10: What he's talking about, he said, you're going to hear, when he read in here, he's going to talk about other nations, how they serving their gods and what all they're doing. Let's read that on back a little bit. I believe I need to go on back to really make this clear. Deuteronomy 29.
11: When the Lord thy God shall cut off the nations from before thee, whither thou goest to possess them, and thou succeedest them, and dwellest in their land, take heed to thyself that thou be not snared by following them.
10: Now hold it right there. He said, when you go into these lands, watch yourself. Now, he said that. How many believe God? Don't you know the fear of the Lord is the beginning of wisdom? If God tells you don't do something, he ain't got to shake it in you. He told Adam, don't touch that tree. You're going to die. We all dying today. So when God says something, He gonna tell you, and that's it.

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6: 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In today's episode, Pastor Brian shares the second half of a lesson from John 3. Dr. Chappell highlights the conversation that Jesus had with Nicodemus and what Jesus meant when he said, "You must be born again." 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And while you're there, look for Pastor Brian's book, The Multi-Generational Church Crisis. This compelling book asks the question of the church, what could be accomplished in the name of Christ if we could better understand each other? Let's hear now from Dr. Brian Chappell as he shares the second half of the lesson, You Must Be Born Again.
5: One who will try to make his own way, and one who will make a way for others. Let's see how the story unfolds as we learn more about this deliverer. John 3, verses 1 to 8. Let me ask that you stand as we would read from God's word and learn what he is teaching us about his son. Now there was a man of the Pharisees named Nicodemus, a ruler of the Jews. This man came to Jesus by night and said to him, Rabbi, we know that you are a teacher come from God, for no one can do these signs that you do unless God is with him. Jesus answered him, Truly, truly, I say to you, unless one is born again, he cannot see the kingdom of God. Nicodemus said to him, How can a man be born again when he is old? How can he enter a second time into his mother's womb and be born? Jesus answered, Truly, truly, I say to you, unless one is born of water and the Spirit, he cannot enter the kingdom of God. That which is born of the flesh is flesh, and that which is born of the Spirit is spirit.

0: Do not marvel that I said to you, you must be born again. The wind blows where it wishes, and you hear its sound, but you do not know where it comes from or where it goes. So it is with everyone who is born of the Spirit. If I were to say to you, everything you banked on, good background, been to this church or another good church all my life and my family before me, and I believe the right things, believe the Bible's true, and I believe that God is real, and I believe that Jesus died for, I believe that. And I were to say to you, that money's no good with God. If you're depending on what you do and think and believe, that's got no currency with God. Because you're depending on human coinage to satisfy a heavenly spirit. You'd be troubled. You say, now wait a second. If my good is not good, what good is it? If I don't get credit for this, why am I bothering? And surely Nicodemus is feeling some of that. And so he's asking to kind of say, are you really saying that everything I've lived for is not what makes the difference? But even as he is kind of fending off the sense of loss, you must recognize he is answering his own sense of longing. He has done it all correctly. I've lived a good life. I'm a leader among the Jews. I'm a leader among the pure people of the Jews. I've said the right things. I've tried to do my best. And still he's with Jesus saying, will you please tell me my life isn't what I want it to be yet? How could I have done all of these things correctly? How could I be the person that I am, believe in the, and still have this hole in me? You have to help me. He comes to Jesus at night. Some say it's because he doesn't want to kind of be embarrassed by being seen with Jesus. Some say it's actually out of respect that Jesus is now out of the busy part of the day, so you know he's going to have a private conversation with him now. It really doesn't matter why he's there at night. What you recognize is he's got to talk to Jesus. All the things that were supposed to make it right don't make it right yet. And he's got this hole in him. There's this longing in him. And Jesus says, everything you've been banking on, your money's no good here. Now, I want you to hear that in a different way. We use that phrase in different ways. Your money's no good here. Sometimes when we say, the coin isn't right. But there's another time that we use that phrase. A few years ago, I went out to a friend's place in Montana. He had invited me to go fly fishing. He had a shop, he had a guide service, and so early one morning, we do what you do when you're in fly fishing territory. You go to the guide shop, and you ask people, what are they hitting on, right? You don't want to buy last week's flies, you want to buy this week's flies. You want to get those things that'll catch fish now. And so I learned what was fishing, what was working, and I accumulated those flies, went to the counter to buy it, and my friend who owned the store said, your money's no good here. What did he mean? He meant he would provide what was needed. Not my money. He would provide what was needed. And when Jesus says to Nicodemus, listen, you may be good, do good, say good, but your money's no good here. He's not just saying what Nicodemus is offering is no good. He is saying what he will offer is what is needed. What is Jesus willing to offer? We recognize it as we begin to go through the text and see what Jesus says. He says, verse 8, the wind blows where it wishes, and you hear its sound, but you do not know where it comes from or where it goes. So it is with everyone who is born of the Spirit. Nicodemus, what I'm offering is not under your control. It's something you can't provide. God alone can provide it. Now, that may sound harsh, but I want you to recognize that's actually the deep longing of the human heart. All of us at times recognize that God must supply something that we cannot. I mean, I recognize we may have said the right things and believed the right things and done the right things, and then we look at our lives, some of us, and we say, then why is my marriage hollow and hurtful? And why are my kids angry and empty? And why is everything I'm pursuing, whether it's success or pleasure, just a distraction? I want to live in a fog because I do not want to face the hurt. Some of us recognize that everything we are pursuing is just a way of not having to deal with the sense of deep longing that we have to be made right with God, and know everything we have pursued has not yet fixed it. Jesus says, you need to know that if you can't fix it, somebody else will. It's what all of us face at some point. I remember a pastor writing, John Walton is his name, and he talked about believing so many of the right things and the reality not yet coming to him. Not that he didn't know by fact what was going on, but that supernatural act of God had not yet occurred. And so he talked about, there was a man who came to him one day and said, you know, I worked for the church about 10 years ago. And when I worked for the church, I was struggling with some demons in my own heart. Vietnam veteran, things I was trying to get away from. I was drinking too much. And so I stole some things. Stole some tools. Stole some books. Sometimes I stole some money. And the pastor said, that was easy. I said, hey, that was 10 years ago. It's forgiven. No problem. You're forgiven. And the man said he felt better about that because in his 12-step recovery program, he was supposed to go to people and ask forgiveness for what he'd done. And the pastor forgave him. That was great. But the man said, but there's something else. I kept drinking after I left here. And 2 years ago, my drinking led to a car accident. And I killed my wife. And the pastor said, I can't forgive that because that's not in my power to forgive. Only God can forgive that. We long for that, don't we? We long for the things in our lives that we can't make right. Not because we say the right things or believe the right things, but because we know unless God forgives it, we can't be made right with Him. Anne Lamott, in that book, Tender Mercies, where she's so struggling to find what it means to be a Christian, she writes at one point, I couldn't figure out what it meant to be born again until I came to the reality that there was no way that I could have a different past. That I wasn't going to be able to fix it, straighten it out, get right before God because I had come on a better path. I somehow had to give up making the past better and simply say, God, you have to make everything new. It's what God is saying here. I must make everything new. You must be born again. It's what we long for so deep in our hearts, but we don't know how to get there. It's what we really want. Not just somebody to straighten it out, but to start all over again. Can't you do something just to give me a new start, just a clean slate, just to begin in a different place? I mean, if you're God, that's what I'm really asking for, and it's actually what Jesus is promising. If you're not trying to make it right by depending on your words and your beliefs and your actions, but you're actually kind of collapsing before the Lord and saying, Lord, you have to make it right. I can't fix this. That He's saying, that's what I'm waiting for. That's when new life comes, when you put away your life, pushed away from it, and you're actually saying, God, you have to fix what I cannot fix. I'm not looking for my correctness. I'm looking for your action in my behalf.
1: 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It may seem hard for younger Christians to believe, but people over 50 were raised during an era when 90% of Americans identified as Christian. These older believers were once part of a majority group that understood the mission of the church was to take control of our culture, to halt its evils. At the same time, Christians under 50 have lived their entire lives perceiving themselves as a minority that needs to make credible their faith to a secular, pluralistic culture. 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And now, more from Brian Chappell on today's Unlimited Grace.
0: Kathy and I have friends, long-term missionaries to Africa. And some years ago, when their older kids have all become adults and moved away, they adopted a young child out of the slums of Africa. In his early years, raised by a drug-addicted mother, gone through abuse and horrible things, they took him into their home. And though it was a gracious and merciful thing, I must tell you, it was so hard, him unlearning the streets, trying to learn what it meant to be a child in a Christian home. It was so hard. One day, the father of the home discovered that on his bureau, just the comb that he used to comb his hair every day was missing. He said to the boy, "Did you take the comb?" The boy said, "No," which did not explain why it was in his pocket. Discovered, the boy did what he always had done before. He ran. He ran now to his bedroom and he crawled under the bed and he just went in the fetal position waiting for the beating that he knew was going to come like it had always come in the past. Instead, the wife of the missionary got down on her knees, lifted the quilt, and crawled under the bed with the boy, took his face in her hands and put her face right next to his and said, "Listen to me. What you have done did not get you into this family. And what you do will not get you out of this family." He had lived everything in this conditionality. What do I have to do? What do I have to maintain? And now she was saying, it's not dependent on what you do. Your relationship with us is not at all dependent on you. She got out ultimately from under the bed. And if you could put yourself in the position of that young man, to come out of the darkness, ultimately to walk out into the world, into the light, virtually into a whole new world, as though now I'm not all right with these people because of what I do, but because of what's in them. It's their hearts, it's their doing that makes me right with them. And that's almost like a new existence. I mean, that's practically like being born again, which is exactly what Jesus is saying to Nicodemus. I'm not trying to make you make the way. It's not dependent on right actions and right beliefs and right words. All those are good things. Ultimately, they're all necessary things, but they are not the things that supernaturally change us. What supernaturally changes us is God's work in us. It's what Jesus says. Did you catch verse 5? As he is speaking, he says to Nicodemus, "Truly, truly, I say to you, unless one is born of water and the Spirit, he cannot enter the kingdom of God." Now, I must tell you, that little phrase, born of water and the Spirit, theologians have wrestled with for centuries. What exactly does that mean? Well, one of the best theologians I know, my mom, says she knows exactly what that phrase means. You have to be born of water and the Spirit, right? She who gave birth to six kids says she knows exactly what the birth by water, you know, it's the amniotic fluid, it's the natural birth and the birth of the Spirit. And I want to say, Mom, that's just great, but it's wrong. Now, you might say, well, why is it wrong? Well, Jesus here is not talking about you have to be born both naturally and spiritually as though there's equal contribution here. Well, maybe he means what John the Baptist meant. Now, remember, we got introduced to John the Baptist before, and John the Baptist distinguished himself from Jesus in a very particular way. John said, I baptize with water, but one comes after me who is greater than me, and he will baptize with what? The Spirit. As if John is saying, listen, I'm baptizing what Luke will later call John's the baptism of repentance, an external confession of your sin, necessary and good. But John says one who's going to come is going to baptize you with the Spirit. He's going to do something internally that actually gives you new life, not just cleansing you, but actually giving you something new entirely. And surely that's part of the meaning of this water and Spirit. But you really understand what Jesus is meaning when you understand that he is speaking Nicodemus. Nicodemus is a Jew of the Jews. He knows the holy books just as Jesus does. They are both scholars in the faith. And when Jesus says, you must be born of water and the Spirit, they both know the phrase. It's that phrase which was promised long ago of what the Messiah would do when he would come. And if you look at it, it's in Ezekiel 35. Ezekiel 35. In Ezekiel 35, 7:24, in your Bibles there, 7:24. In Ezekiel 35 and verse 25 are the words with which I began this service. Ezekiel speaks of what God will do for a rebellious people. He says, I will sprinkle clean water on you, and you shall be clean from all your uncleanness. And from all your idols I will cleanse you. Hear the water? God says, I'm going to cleanse you. 26. And I will give you a new heart, and a new spirit I will put within you. God is not only saying, I'm going to give you a new cleansing. I'm going to give you a new being. I'm going to put a new heart in you. I'm going to put something there that wasn't there before. That heart which was stony and hard against God, I'm going to make it a heart of flesh and soft and warm to the things of the Spirit. But I have to ask you a question. Who does these things? Who says, I will cleanse you? God does. Who says, I by my Spirit will give you a new heart? God does. The water of cleansing is of God, and the Spirit of new life is of God. This is not we doing a little something and God doing a little something. This is depending upon God for everything. To as many as received him, said John, and believe on his name, to them has he given power to become the children of God, to be born again, not by what we do, not by what we say, but if you will, not by doing, but by depending. Not by saying, what are you going to make me do? I actually ask you to push away from yourself and say, God, I can't make this right. I'm not going to depend upon my belief. I'm not going to depend upon my words. I'm not going to depend upon my background. God, I simply depend upon you. I recognize my money's no good with you. But if I will confess that, then you will make the way for me. It's ultimately the path of everyone who is born again. I think of the wonderful words of Kay Author. Some of you may actually study her writings. She wrote this. When my life was a total mess, and I knew I couldn't do anything about it, that I could not change myself no matter how hard I tried, I cried, God, if I could just start over, if I could just begin again somehow, if I could just be born again, that's what I need from you, God. Just let me begin again. And that's when it all began to happen, she says. That's when I was really transformed. I don't know to who I'm talking today. I recognize It's a little scary to say, just because you have a good background and right beliefs and even right words to say, that ultimately that's not what God is asking of you. He's going to ask you all those things ultimately. But the beginning is to say, God, nothing I can do will make it right with you. I'm going to collapse to myself. I'm just going to push away from it. Because I know that I got no currency with you. And then he says, okay, then I'll provide what you need. And that's the new life. Not based on conditions. It's coming to the God of no because you did this, because you said that. It's coming to the God just saying, God, I just receive you. I just trust you. And at that beginning is the new life of people who have discovered a God who puts new life in them, not because they measured up, but because he made a way and gave you new life from his heart alone.
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12: Turn with me to Luke chapter 12, beginning at verse 1. I hope you could see from these verses there is a dire warning. And that dire warning is to the disciples, not to everybody out there from the masses around them, but just to the disciples. He said to them, "Be forewarned of the leaven of the Pharisees, which is hypocrisy." Hypocrisy comes from the Greek word hypocritus. Hypocritus was used mostly to describe actors. They did not call them actors, they called them hypocritus. Why? Because actors play the role. That is not who they are. They play the character. And to this day, it's the same thing. An actor is not expressing who he is or who she is, but the role of the character they're playing. They're not who they are. Later on, the word came turned into be used exclusively in the negative. It wasn't that way, but it expresses the nature of deception or the nature of the deceivers themselves. Just like an actor attempts to play a convincing role on the stage, pretending to be somebody who they're not. So is the hypocrite. Look with me, please, at the text. Verses 2 to 12, there are three non-negotiables. Three what? Non-negotiables. These are going to keep you from eternal disaster of being a hypocrite. These are going to keep you from being influenced by hypocrites. Here they are. Honor the Father, honor the Son, honor the Holy Spirit. It is only when our focus is on the triune God, God the Father, God the Son, God the Holy Spirit, one God. It's only when we focus on the triune God that we avoid the traps of being impacted by false teachers. Now, why is this so important? Listen carefully. Because it is so easy to be influenced by the hypocrites. And you say, but why is it easy? Why is it easy? I'm going to tell you why, because I've been there and I know what I'm talking about. Because these hypocrites presented arguments that appeals to the flesh. It appeals to our fallen nature. They present their views to help us avoid conflict with the world. They present their views in such a way that to avoid being harassed by the evil world. Just do this. Just say this. Just believe this. Just use this lingo and you will be popular. Jesus said, don't listen to them. Don't listen to them. Don't let their noxious, poisonous weed seep into your psyche. Don't let this bad yeast be baked into your thinking and into your life. Instead, focus on the triune God. Focus on honoring and worshiping and adoring and obeying the Word of God. Instead, quoting them, I get sick and tired of people quoting the Reverend Smellfungus. Don't quote them. Don't tell me who says what. Quote the Scripture. Quote what the Word of God said. Because these three, one God, they are interlocking chain of testimony to each other. The Father testifies to the Son, and the Son reveals the Father, and the Father loves and glorifies the Son, and the Holy Spirit is the spokesman of the triune God, and He is to glorify the Father and the Son. Please hear me right. No one will ever get away with hypocrisy. Sooner or later, most hypocrites will succeed in pretending for a time. For a time. They'll get away with it for a time. So make no mistake about it. The day will come when their hypocrisy is going to be revealed. Listen to me. Some will be exposed in this life. And I thank God I lived long enough to see that. But all will be exposed in the future when the Son of Man comes with glory with His angels. All will be revealed. Verse 3, what is said in the dark shall be heard in the daylight, and what is whispered in the inner rooms will be exposed on the rooftop. Now, I need to explain to you a Middle Eastern practice. It's very important. You see, back then, the storeroom where the valuable, where the things that are really precious to them, was not in the garage because the thieves can get to it very easily. It was not in the room up front. No. They built a room inside the house, in the middle of the house, that would take a thief, it has to go through many rooms to get to it. It's right there in the middle of the house. And that's where they stored all of their valuables. But they also went into that room when they would talk secrets when they do not want anybody to hear what they're talking about. They go inside these rooms and they will talk and they'll share their secrets. These were the hiding places. And Jesus said, honor the Father because you cannot hide things permanently. But why? Because God the Father one day will judge and punish the hypocrite. Beloved, let me tell you, my blunt preaching through the years and my refusal to compromise the Word of God, to compromise biblical morality, compromise all issues in life that I know, even though I am a fallen man, I have clay feet, even though I am full of foibles, but nonetheless, when it comes to the Word of God and the truth of the Word of God, I refuse to compromise. And because of that, I offended some people through the years. Does this make me happy? No. No, it doesn't. I'm flesh and blood. But I tell you what my family know, and so many of my friends know, that I care more about the day when I'm going to have that audience of one than make people like me in this lifetime. Verse 4, that is why Jesus said, do not be afraid of the worst that humans can do to you. Don't be afraid of that. Don't be afraid of that. What's the worst they can do? Kill you? We're all going to die. That's the worst they can do. But fear him, honor him, adore him, worship him, obey him who has the authority to condemn you eternally. Who is that? I heard people, actually heard preachers say, Satan. I thought first was a joke, but they really, the guy was really serious about it. Satan has no authority to condemn you to hell. Listen to me. He will be hell's most notorious guest, inmate. There is no command in the Scripture anywhere that says fear Satan. Believers are totally delivered from his crutches because he who's in us is greater than he who's in the world. Say that with me. He who's in us is greater than he who's in the world. No, no, no, no, no, no, no, no. He is saying, fear God the Father, honor God the Father, adore God the Father, love God the Father, worship God the Father, honor God the Father. Why? Because nothing, nothing, nothing, nothing, nothing, nothing, nothing escapes his knowledge. God's omniscient knowledge is for even the most insignificant details. Sparrows, they're so small, and they were not even the food of the poor, they were the food of the very poor. Because five are sold for equivalent of 2 cents today. So think of the sparrow that's worth less than half a cent back then and now. So insignificant by any standards. But they are not insignificant to God the Father. He knows every single hair in your head, and if you don't have hair, he knows all the forks in your head too. All 100,000 of them. Beloved, let me tell you something. This truth comforts all believers, but it calls tremor to the hypocrites. And that is why they try to conceal the truth. They try to destroy the truth. They try to distort the truth. Oh, they try to twist the truth. They try. Scream loud, the thinking that they can stop you from hearing and believing the truth. But they'll fail. Sooner or later, they'll fail. And so the first cure for hypocrisy is honor God the Father. The second cure for hypocrisy is honor God the Son. Look with me, verses 8 and 9. And I say it to you, anyone, I'm going to explain that to me. Anyone, that means anyone, who confesses me before men, the Son of Man will confess him also before the angels. But he who denies me before men will be denied before the angels of God. See, The word term anyone, everyone, it means everyone in the world. Question, what does confessing Jesus mean? Well, the Greek word here is homologio. You know what the word logos means? Word, logos, homo, one. One or means to be in total agreement with. Total agreement. Or the same thing, believing exactly the same thing that Jesus said about himself. Why do you think they are so desperately trying to change who Jesus is? I mean, they play mental gymnastics with their minds. Well, did Jesus really say that he is the only way or he is a way? Do we really have the exact words that Jesus spoke or they change those words along the way? Do we really know that? And then they just twist and twist and twist until they look like pretzels from being twisted so much, because they do not want to confess what Jesus says about himself. They do not want to accept what the Bible said about who Jesus is. They do not want to obey and agree totally with what Jesus says about himself. Why? Because that will force them to obey by believing the Word of God. I'll never forget, I was speaking to a group of clergy. Most of them did not believe that there's only one way to heaven, one way to salvation is Jesus. And they said, well, you know, God is so big, he's got so many ways, he can't really narrow God so much, you know, God is too small. And I had the temerity to say to them, now guys, why do you call yourselves Christians? Why don't you go and start a new religion? New religions are springing up all the time. Just go and start a new religion. You don't have to call yourselves Christians. Why? Why go with the trappings of Christianity and all the rituals in your churches? I know why, but I asked it anyway. They want to deceive as many people as they can. They won't be able to do that if they leave these churches. They want to deceive as many people as they can. You know what the worst part about all this? Right as I was leaving, walking out, one of them ran after me. He said, Michael, I privately agree with everything you said, but I can't go public with it. I reminded him of this passage. He would deny me before men publicly, publicly. Those who deny me, not agree with me in public, before men and women, before people. Beloved, listen to me. Confessing Christ in public determines our eternal destiny. Confessing Christ openly and unabashedly, unhesitantly, will set the stage for where we spend eternity. But why before the angels? Because the angels are going to be witnesses. Yeah, in a court of law, you get witnesses. The angels are going to be witnesses. They're objective. They don't have anything against us or against anybody. They will tell the truth. They'll be our witnesses, either for us or against us. The worst thing in the world, when you have the angel testify against you. 2 Thessalonians 1:7, Paul said, they will be with Jesus on that flaming fire. Those who fail to confess Jesus as only Lord and Savior, and only Lord and Savior for all people of the world, not just those in the church, they will hear from Jesus these most devastating words. I never knew you, but we wore clerical garb. I never knew you, but we preached in church pulpits. I never knew you, but we agreed with some things in the Bible. I never knew you, but we helped a lot of people. I never knew you, but we carried Bibles as we processed down the church aisles. I never knew you. Be very careful of the leaven of the hypocrites.
14: There are many ways to God. The God of the Old Testament is not the same God as in the New Testament. The Old Testament is so irrelevant now because we live in a different time, and on and on and on. You see these views seeping in just like the leaven inside the dough, working its way, working its way. You say, why do they do this? I'll tell you why. Because it's popular. It's popular. It'll make you popular. It'll make you avoid lots of alienations. It's like that dear man who says privately, I agree with everything you said, but I can't go public with it. Heaven belongs to those who honor the Father, honor the Son, and honor the Holy Spirit. Look at verses 10, 11, and 12. Because the question immediately say, why the Holy Spirit? Why the Holy Spirit? This is very important. The Bible said, no one can come to the Father unless they come through the Son. And no one can come to the Son without being brought by the Holy Spirit. The Bible said very clearly, every one of us, every one of us, every one of us, born spiritually dead. I mean dead, dead, dead, dead. Not in a coma, dead, physically alive, spiritually dead. Only God the Holy Spirit comes in and He raises the dead on the inside of us. Our dead spirit rises when the Holy Spirit says, awake and rise. And we rise up and realize that we're sinners and we're heading for hell and we need the Savior and then turn to Jesus. All that is the work of the Holy Spirit. First Epistle of John, chapter 4, verses 2 and 3, makes it very clear. Listen to me. Everyone who claims, that's an important word, if you have your Bible, underline it. Everyone who claims to have a message from God either speaks the truth about Christ, which is from the Spirit of God, or a lie, which is the spirit of the Antichrist. Do I need to say any more? Two options. He doesn't give us a third. He doesn't give us two and a half. There's two and two quarters. Two options. 2 Peter 1:21 says the Holy Spirit is the author of the whole Bible. The whole Bible. Anyone who denies any part of the Bible does not honor the Holy Spirit. Let me repeat that. Anyone who does not honor any part of the Bible does not honor the Holy Spirit. Don't miss this. Don't miss this. Verse 10. Everyone who speaks a word against the Son of Man, it will be forgiven to him. But anyone who blasphemes against the Holy Spirit will not be forgiven. So why? Why is that? When you can blaspheme Jesus, but you get forgiven, but you blaspheme the Holy Spirit. To blaspheme the Holy Spirit is to reject the testimony of the Holy Spirit concerning Jesus. He testified to Jesus. The Holy Spirit is the one who reveals that salvation is found in no one else other than Jesus. And so Jesus concludes this section, part one in the series we call Enduring Wisdom, with a promise. Don't miss the promise. A promise for those who honor the Holy Spirit by believing the Spirit's testimony regarding the Son of God. You do not have to worry, not one second, not one in a second, you have to worry about anything, because He will turn our trials into triumphs. He will turn our pain into gain. He will turn our troubles into blessings. He will turn, and His power, His protective power, will keep us, all the believers, secure in His mighty hand until the day we go and be with Jesus. And that is why they can call us all the names they want. They can falsely accuse us all they want. They can harass us all they want. They can even drag us into the courts and the prison. But they can never, never, never, never rob us of the treasure which we have is Jesus.
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6: 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When they look at us, do they see Jesus?
5: There are five Gospels: Matthew, Mark, Luke, John, and you. You're the fifth Gospel. You're the only Bible some people are ever going to read.

0: The Apostle Paul poses some essential questions in Romans chapter 10. How can non-believers call on Jesus to save them unless they believe in him? And how can they believe in him if they have never heard about him? And how can they hear about him unless someone tells them? Today on A New Beginning, Pastor Greg Laurie points out how important it is that we share the good news of Christ. It's such an important link in the chain. Important insight coming up from the Lord's Sermon on the Mount.
1: You are an influencer. You have a platform and you have a following. Now, it could be on social media, but in your world, you have a sphere of influence where you influence other people. So it really comes down to this. Are you a good or are you a bad influence? Here's what Jesus said 2,000 years ago that is very relevant to this topic of influencing others. Matthew 5, starting in verse 13, he says, "You are the salt of the earth. But if the salt loses its saltiness, how can it be made salty again? It's no longer good for anything except to be thrown out and trampled underfoot. You are the light of the world. A town built on a hill cannot be hidden. Neither do people put a lamp under a bowl. Instead, they put it on its stand and it gives light to everyone in the house. In the same way, let your light shine to others that they may see your good deeds and glorify your Father in heaven." We'll stop there. Notice that Jesus says, first we are to be salt, then we are to be light. First your salt, then your light. Why is it given in this order? Well, first as salt, I have a preserving effect. I create in others a thirst for God. And then having acted as salt, I can function as light. And effectively, I earn the right to be heard. See, well, I admire your life, a non-believer says. Look at your family. How do you raise kids like that? In this world today, they ask as their baby's looking at an iPad in their stroller, are they letting their kids behave?

0: in a crazy way with complete disrespect and total irresponsibility. Or they ask you, how can you have a smile on your face when you're going through the hardship you're going through? You know, so you've been salt, now you've earned the right to be light. Be that salt, be that light, be that person that makes a difference, but don't expect a standing ovation. Jesus said, this is the condemnation. Light has come into the world, but men love darkness rather than light because their deeds are evil. And everyone who is evil practices evil, and they hate the light. They don't come to the light lest their deeds should be exposed. And that can happen without you even saying a word. Listen, few things are harder to put up with than a good example. Few things are harder to put up with than a good example. When you're a good example, it drives people crazy. They want to see you mess up. They want to see you fall short so they can say, hypocrite, right? You keep your light shining. And how does that light shine? It shines through good works. Listen, people don't care about how much you know until they know how much you care. You may win the theological debate and blow your listener out of the water. Yeah, you know what? You're smart. You had the answers, but you're mean, and I don't want to talk to you anymore. But then you can be a loving person and help someone. Let me help you change your tire. Let me help you do this thing you need done. Let me assist you. And they go, wow, I really like this person. And their heart will open up to you. So we need to show people. And I think that Christians do this so well. Yeah, we want to preach the gospel, but we'll show our good works in practical ways as well. Through our church, Harvest Riverside, Harvest Orange County, and Harvest Maui. We've done so much in this last year alone. As last Easter was approaching, we gave away 1,500 Easter baskets for little children that had really nothing. We hosted a back-to-school event in partnership with In-N-Out Burger and the Department of Education. It helped 6,000 people. We gave out 4,000 backpacks filled with things that children need, and we provided free dental care. We didn't do it ourselves. We had actual dentists doing it. I want you to know that. It'd be frightening here. All right, let me do drill. No, not that. And they were given haircuts by professionals, again, people who volunteered their time. And they were given medical screenings. And they were given free burgers and fries from In-N-Out Burger. We're all about showing it through good works. And it earns us. It earns us the right to proclaim the gospel. Let your light shine like you were the only one in the world. Let your light shine like you were the only one in the world. Look at verse 13. You are the light of the world. You are the salt of the earth. You might underline in your Bible, you. He uses it twice. You are the light of the world. You are the salt of the earth. In the original language, it would imply you and you alone are the salt of the earth. You and you alone are the light of the world. Question. What kind of world would we live in today if every Christian behaved just as you do? How many would be attracted or turned off to the gospel? What kind of general opinion do you think people would have of Christianity if you were its sole representative? Now you're thinking, that's kind of a lot of pressure, Greg. Hey, newsflash, you are its sole representative in your sphere of influence in some cases. You may be the only Christian some people know. And they haven't even told you this yet, but they're watching you. And not only are they watching you, they're hoping you slip up. But when you don't slip up, or if you do slip up, you apologize for it and own it, they say, there's something different about that person. I have to keep my eye on them. You're being salt. You're stimulating the thirst. You're doing your job. Listen, there are five gospels. Greg, you're mistaken. There's only four. No, there's five, actually. Matthew, Mark, Luke, John, and you. You're the fifth gospel. You're the only Bible some people are ever going to read. They're literally evaluating Christ based on you. Oh, I can't handle that. Well, handle it. And do the best that you can, because you and you alone are the salt of the earth. You and you alone are the light of the world. Christians are walking epistles written by God and read by men.
1: Pastor Greg Laurie will have the second half of his message in just a moment. Well, Pastor Greg, it's such an encouragement to us here at A New Beginning when listeners tell us how this broadcast has impacted their life.
2: Yeah.
1: In fact, some people even call us and leave a recording of how the program has affected them.
2: Mm-hmm.
1: That's really the way that impacts us most, because we get to hear that in their actual voice. Isn't that true?
0: Oh, yes. I can't tell you, Dave, how many times I've met people just out and about who will tell me I'm maybe in an airport or... you know, walking through a market or whatever, and they'll say, "Are you Greg Laurie?" I'll say yes, and then they'll slap me. That happens most of the time, and I don't like that. No, they don't. But no, generally people are so nice, and they say, "I have to tell you a story. Do you have a moment?" Yes, I do. Mm. And they'll tell me of how they came to Christ hearing our radio broadcast. That's such a blessing to me, and I want other people to hear those stories. So here's my question to you. Have you made a commitment to Jesus Christ listening to A New Beginning? And maybe you came to Christ at one of our Harvest Crusades or are watching something we did online or whatever it is. But if you came to Christ through our media ministry, I'd love to hear your story. I want you to tell me what happened to you, and we just might use it and put it on air. And a lot of people will be blessed to hear what God has done in your life. So there's a number you can call. It's a designated number to share your story. And Dave, what is that number?
1: Yes, 866-871-1144. You can call anytime. Again, 866-871-1144. Tell us how the Lord has used this ministry to bring you to the Lord. Well, we're glad you're along today for Pastor Greg's message in Matthew 5 called Make a Difference.
0: So let's put this all together and wrap it up. Salt is valuable. It preserves. It stimulates thirst. Light exposes and shows us the way. We do this through good works and gospel proclamation. This is who we are in this culture. Now I'm asking you, are you doing it? We're in a political season right now. And we all should vote, by the way. Every Christian should register and vote. So important. And let's get real. There's no perfect candidates. No perfect candidates. You're going to find flaws in every candidate out there. So I have to think of it this way. Are their positions, the things that they stand for, are these the positions that I hold as a Bible-believing Christian? If that's it, then sometimes you say that I'm going to vote for them, even though they're not perfect. But we need to register. We need to vote. But having said that, don't put your hope in political solutions. Don't. Only God can change the human heart. Only God can turn our nation around. And that would require a spiritual awakening. We should all be praying for that. A.W. Tozer, a great writer from years ago, made this statement, and I quote, "Revival is that which affects the moral climate of a community," end quote. So you want to see the morality of a community affected, then we need a spiritual awakening. Some would say, well, change society and you'll get better men and women. Effectively, Jesus says, change men and women and you'll get a better society. That's why our primary efforts at Harvest are focused on the gospel and the proclamation of it and calling people to Christ. That's the best thing I can do for the United States. But more importantly... but more importantly, it's the best thing I can do for the kingdom of God, and it's the only thing that I'm really called primarily to do. Listen, you and you alone make a difference. You have a part to play. I heard it once said, quote, "I am only one, but I am one. I cannot do everything, but I can do something. And what I can do, I ought to do. And what I ought to do, by the grace of God, I will do." So be the salt and be the light. Now let me close. Some of you listening to what I'm saying are not believers, and you are actually living in darkness. We all are before we're Christians. We don't know it because, well, it's all we've ever known. The story is told from history of a castle-like prison in Paris known as the Bastille that was about to be destroyed in 1789. There was a prisoner who had been confined there for years in this dark, dingy place. And so he was released. And he came out of his dark prison cell, and the light was so blinding, he turned back and said, I want to be kept in the prison. I want to die in this prison. I can't handle the light. And this is the problem, is you can become too comfortable in the dark. It's not that God will not forgive you, but it's that you could come to a point in your life where you would no longer want his forgiveness. The Bible says, harden not your heart if you can hear his voice. Every time you hear the gospel and don't respond to it in the affirmative, your heart gets a little bit harder. The Bible says, he who is often reproved hardens his heart and he will be cut off, and that without remedy. Let me paraphrase that. You hear the truth, you say no to the truth, and your heart gets a little tougher. So some people say, well, I'll come to Christ on my deathbed. Okay. Are you sure you're going to have a deathbed? For some, death comes suddenly, without warning. They don't know that day is their last day. For others, yes, they get older or they get sick, and they know that death is coming, and they're told by people to get their affairs in order. So they're ready to die, but you think those people are all open to the gospel? I would hope so, but I know some people, they've lived so long in sin, they're like that prisoner in that prison in Paris who's so used to the dark, they want to stay in the dark. So it's not that you get to a point where God would not forgive you as much as you get to a point where you would not want to be forgiven, you see, because you've hardened your heart. The Bible says, seek the Lord while he may be found. Call upon him while he is near. Let the wicked forsake his way and the unrighteous man his thoughts. Let him return to our God who will abundantly pardon. Notice, seek the Lord while he may be found. Jesus is here with us right now. He said, when two or more gather together in my name, I'm there in the midst of them. He's here. And Jesus, who died on the cross for our sins and paid the price for every wrong we've ever done, and then rose from the dead, stands at the door of our life, and he knocks and says, if you'll hear my voice and open the door, I will come in. Here's my question. Have you ever asked Jesus to come into your life? This is what you need. This is what you've been looking for. And only you can open the door of your heart, so to speak, and ask him to come in. You have to admit you're a sinner. You need to turn from your sin. And you need to say, Jesus, help. Forgive me of my sin. Give me a fresh start in life. Fill that hole in my life that I've tried to fill maybe with fame or influence or money or relationships or possessions or whatever. Lord, I need you in my life, and he will come into your life and he will change you. So we're going to close now in prayer, and I'm going to give you an opportunity to believe in Jesus and walk out of here a different person than when you came in. So let's all pray. Father, I pray that you will speak to those that do not yet know you. I pray that your Holy Spirit will work in their hearts and show them their need for you. Turn the light on in their life, Lord. Let them see how much they need that light so they will no longer want to live in darkness. And bring them to yourself, I pray now, in the name of Jesus. Now, while our heads are bowed and our eyes are closed and we're praying, there are some of you here that want Jesus in your life. Listen, if you want Christ to come into your life, if you want him to forgive you of your sin, if you want to go to heaven when you die, if you want to feel that hole deep inside of you, if you want to be ready for the Lord's return, if you're ready to say yes to Jesus today, wherever you are, pray this prayer after me. You can pray it out loud if you like. Pray these words, Lord Jesus, I know that I'm a sinner, but I know that you're the Savior who died on the cross for my sin and rose again from the dead. I turn now from my sin and I choose to follow you from this moment forward. In Jesus' name I pray. Amen.

0: Many people may remember this day when they first became believers in Jesus Christ. Today on A New Beginning, Pastor Greg Laurie praying with those who are asking Jesus to be their Savior. 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All right, a very important question, Pastor Greg. You ready?
1: Mm-hmm.
0: Okay. Historians, scientists, engineers, married couples have asked this question. When replacing the toilet paper roll, should the new roll spill off the front like a waterfall or off the back like a mullet? Waterfall or mullet?
1: Well, I've never heard it described that way. Well, being a man who formerly had a mullet, but mine was more of a skullet. Let me explain.
0: Skullet.
1: I was losing my hair in my late 30s, so I started doing a comb over. That's where you grow your hair out extra long and you comb it over to pretend you have hair, but you're fully no one, by the way. But then it was also a time when the mullet was popular, so I grew my hair out long in the back, hence the skullet. But coming back to your question, I think it should be the waterfall over the mullet. I prefer that myself. I've never really thought about it, but when I put a new roll of toilet paper on the device, the spindle, the toilet paper holder, whatever you call it, I always have it coming over, not under.
0: Okay.
1: What on earth does this have to do with anything, Dave? What's going on?
0: Okay. There aren't just two thoughts on that subject. There's actually a third group.
1: Okay.
0: The third group are the people who use up the last square and then leave an empty cardboard tube for somebody else to deal with.
1: That's not right.
0: The somebody else excuse.
1: That may be a sin. I'm not sure. It could be a sin.
0: It may be. You know, we're listener supported, but there are some people that leave that to somebody else. And we'd invite everyone to have a part, wouldn't we?
1: That's right. And so we're encouraging people to help us be ready for the next opportunity, the next place we can reach, the next group we can reach out to, the next soul we can bring the gospel to. You know, the cool thing about radio is it's a very personal medium. As an avid listener to Christian radio and as someone that's involved in producing a program, I feel there's an intimacy in radio that you don't have on television or in a podcast, and I'm not sure why. Maybe it's because you can't see the person, but it's almost like a conversation, and people connect in a different way. I love Christian radio. I'm a strong believer in it, and some of us do listen to us on their phones or online, you know, in our streaming version, but it's the same thing, and I feel you can reach people in a unique way through this audio-only medium. And so we want to continue to be on the cutting edge and reach as many people as possible. We've never been afraid to adopt new technologies. In fact, we like to try to lead the way when possible. But we want you to stand with us and help us continue to teach the Bible. You know, we do that every day on our broadcast, A New Beginning. But also, and this is somewhat unique to our broadcast, preach the gospel. Now, others do that as well. But here's what's super unique to our ministry, throw the net. And by throw the net, I mean we give people an opportunity to pray and accept Christ. You might wonder, does anyone ever pray with you when you do that? Oh, yes, they do. Thousands do. every year. And I've had people come up to me and tell me their stories. You know, I prayed with you over the radio and gave my life to Jesus Christ. One guy came up to me once and said, I was listening to you in my car driving down the freeway, and you said, let's pray. So I pulled over to the side of the road so I could pray.
2: Wow.
1: Smart guy. So I believe that this is a powerful platform. And I believe you do, too, because obviously you're listening right now. And maybe you're a regular listener, and thank you for that. 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Others can give more. 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So in advance, let me say thank you for that.
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3: 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Ephesians is a letter the Apostle Paul wrote from prison to the church in Ephesus, showing every believer who they really are in Christ. And here Paul wants us to know we've already been blessed with every spiritual blessing in Christ. You see, so many of us feel drained, run down, and barely getting by. But the truth is, everything we need has already been given to us. We're not waiting on more. We just need to reach out and take hold of all that God has for us. So today, Pastor Jack teaches that the Holy Spirit doesn't just live inside us. He wants to come upon us and empower us day by day. When we ask the Lord to refresh us, He gives us exactly what we need for that moment. Now, with his message called We Are Blessed in God, Part 2, here's pastor and Bible teacher, Jack Hibbs.
12: Listen to this. I got this postcard. See the postcard? I don't know where this is. It is somewhere in Sentosa, Singapore. And listen to this. Thank you. He's thanking you for going out of your way to send the taped services. It's very hard to worship with the Lord out to sea. Your tapes allow me to keep my studies alive. As I enter into the Persian Gulf on February 4th, I do not know what rough things are ahead of me, but I know that I can keep worshiping the Lord. And here's a guy that on 5,500 guys on a ship, he's getting blessed by God. The guy, he's just going to worship the Lord. That's neat to hear. You can be rich in Christ, and you are. You and I are wealthy in Him. Jude says in Jude, verses 20 and 21, Jude says, but you, beloved, building yourselves up in your most holy faith. Well, how do you do that? You're doing it right now tonight. You're doing it. You've been doing it. Praying in the Holy Spirit. Keeping yourselves in the love of God. Now, what does that mean? That means where God is, you be there. I'm amazed that people, and I see it all the time, and please don't you dare make this mistake, but in a group this size, statistically, someone's going to do it. Well, you know, things are going just fine, and I got this, and I got that, and I can't come anymore, and I'll hit a couple Sundays, and then the next thing, you get about 3 months later, you find out that they're just falling apart at the seams. And they start drifting away. Things start pulling on their hearts and taking them out. Keeping yourselves in the love of God, doing what you know you ought to be doing and what I ought to be doing. Is that legalism? No. You eat every morning? I eat. I eat every morning. I don't know about you, but I eat every morning. And we need to eat spiritually. We need to keep ourselves in the love of God. And it goes on to say in verse 21 of Jude chapter 1, looking for the mercy of our Lord Jesus Christ unto eternal life. The mercy of God. Another thing I want you to consider is that the resources are every spiritual blessing. What on earth does that mean? Everything that heaven can afford us to have our walk succeed has been given. Did you hear that? Everything that is in heaven has been given for our walks to succeed. So that if you and I backslide, it's not God who led us into that temptation. It's not God that's tripped us up. And by the way, if you're backslidden, you just come right back home right now. Isn't it amazing in this one little verse, three times in one verse, it announces to us that we're either blessed or blessing? Because of the Ephesian believers, listen to this, is great. Why did Paul say this? Why did Paul push it? Why did he nail it three times in one verse? This is great. Historians tell us that the Ephesians believed that they were the most blessed people in all the earth because remember the statue Diana, the meteor that fell out of heaven, talked about it, landed in their hometown? They thought that they were the most blessed people in all the world because Diana had visited them, the goddess. So they used to walk around prideful. I'm an Ephesian. I worship Diana. We're the most blessed people in the world. So Paul says all this, blessed, blessed, blessed, to the church that it's in Ephesus. Isn't that neat? Know a little bit of background about why he did that? You kind of see what's going on in Paul's head. Because you want to talk about blessing. We're not talking about some piece of rock that fell out of the sky here. We're talking about you being in the heavens. The blessings of God. You know, the world can give a blessing. It tries, dresses it up, tries to bless you in its way. The blessings of God will absolutely leave you ravaged and wasted. In the book of Hebrews 11:25, the Bible says there about Moses that Moses chose rather to suffer the afflictions with God's people than to enjoy the pleasures of sin for a season. Sin is pleasurable. Come on, let's face up to the fact that there's that twisted thing. Somebody winks at you, you get all giggly goofy about it. Oh boy. Oh, sin is pleasurable for a season. That word in the Greek, season, it's even less than a season that we have the four seasons. It means a moment, like a fleeting moment. Oh, sin's great for a fleeting moment. But a lot of people are in their season sowing the seeds of sin, and then they're praying when they come around after the moment. It's over. Oh, no, why'd I do it? Oh, no. And then they start praying, oh God, stop it, you know. And they sow their wild oats and they pray for crop failure. And God, it just doesn't work that way. He loves us. And so because of that, the Scriptures tells us in Galatians chapter 6, verses 6 and 7, that we will not mock God, that whatsoever a man sows, that shall he also reap. But listen, just because you've backslidden away doesn't mean you're going to have to eat dust for the rest of your life, because positionally you're still blessed in Christ. Isn't that amazing? We can fall down and God will pick us right back up. But the world out there wants to bless us its way, and it will rape us of our self-worth and molest us of peace and rob us of joy and bleed us of power. And who hasn't been here when the backslidden Christian is all but dead and feels that there's no way back. Have you ever been there? Have you ever been backslidden and then you realize, I'm going to come back to God, and then the enemy comes and whispers in your ear, what do you think he wants you for? You've walked out on him. And did anybody ever hear that when they had backslidden? Three people? Four, me. God bless you. Isn't that weird? And you know, when you're backsliding away, Satan is just as quiet. He's like my flight instructor used to tell me. He said, man, you're up there flying around. And he goes, you better doubt everything that tower tells you. I go, well, how come, man? Yeah, I thought that guy was like knows everything. He said, that guy in the tower has got a cup of coffee and a donut. He's fat, he's dumb, and he's happy. That's what he told me. And he said, you're up here hanging on some metal. And when he says something, is that 219? Okay, right. You question. Your life's at stake. Satan says nothing when you're sliding back. He's always after you if you're walking with Christ and pursuing Christ and staying close to the Lord, and he's always nipping at your heels. He'll have somebody come and tempt you, and he'll be after you and trying to pull you down. And the moment you start to give up, Satan gets quiet, and he just lets it slide. Until you make the decision, this stinks. I don't want anything to do with this anymore. I want to come back to God. And he goes, never happened. You've sinned so far, you can never come back. Hey, the next time that happens, seriously, listen up. Take this hand and put it on your wrist and feel a pulse. If you feel a pulse, you can still come back to God. Period. And Satan hates that. Now, we're blessed. Blessed be the God and Father of our Lord Jesus Christ, who has blessed us with every spiritual blessing, look, in the heavenly places in Christ. And I had fun with this today, just for me, and I don't know if it's even for you to get excited about. But if you look back up in verse 1, it says, Paul, an apostle of Jesus Christ by the will of God, to the saints who are in, fill in the blank, wherever you're from, and faithful in Christ. Okay, you're from a geographical position. We studied that last time, but you're in Christ. Then you drop down to verse 3, and it says, who has blessed us in the heavenly places. That's a spiritually speaking geographical location. It's somewhere. But look at the common denominator, in Christ. You can be in Chino Hills in Christ. You can be in heaven in Christ. You can be in Chino Hills in heaven in Christ. That's the way God wants us to live. You can be in Rubidoux in Christ. In the heavenlies. It's amazing. We're in Him. Our world's falling apart. Well, it may seem that way. Feels like it. Maybe that pressure's coming in against you, but you're in Christ. And you need to tap into that. It's not something you earn. It's not something you buy. It's something that you apply. Charles Spurgeon said this. Listen, this is beautiful. Charles Spurgeon commenting on this verse, he said, He who has given us the heavenlies now will certainly give to us enough spending power along the way so that we will not starve. And sometimes Christians will talk about the sweet by and by. Well, that's fine, and I'm glad we're going there. But I want help now. And we have it in Him. Listen, and we'll wrap this thing up. 1 Corinthians chapter 2, verse 9. 1 Corinthians 2, 9. But it is written, eye has not seen, nor ear heard, nor has it entered into the hearts of men the things that God has prepared for those who love Him. That is coming. Oh, that's great, Jack, and I'm glad it's coming. But what about now? Well, what about now is Romans 5:8. Romans 5:8 says, but God demonstrates, this is the present tense, now, God demonstrates His love toward us in that while we were yet sinners, Christ died for us. Isn't that amazing? Right now, he is demonstrating to you his love.
14: 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And now, let's get back to today's message. Once again, here's Pastor Jack.
12: Romans chapter 8, you know this by heart, beginning at verse 31. You know, nobody likes this verse. It's kind of like, gosh, I've already heard this 1,000 times, until you're having a trial. Then it's the greatest verse in the whole world. So, for me and whoever else is out there, Romans 8:31 says, "What shall we say then to these things? If God is for us, who can be against us? He who did not spare his own son, but delivered him up for us all, how shall he not with him," that is Jesus, "also freely give us all things?" How much is it going to cost us? Nothing. It's free. Can this be true? Why aren't people beating the door down to this building? Because of this message and that verse. The world out there should be saying, "Get out of my way! This is what I want!" He's blessed us. He's given it to us freely. And who shall bring any charge against God's elect? It is God who's justified. Who is he who condemns us? It's Christ who died, and furthermore, is also risen, who is even at the right hand of God, and who makes intercession for us. Jesus is praying for us tonight. Who shall separate us from the love of Christ? Shall tribulation, distress, persecution, famine, nakedness, peril, sword, IRS? Yet in all these things, we are more than conquerors through him who loves us. Past tense. We are more than conquerors. It's done. Are we conquering? Here's that verse we mentioned earlier tonight, Ephesians 5:18. This is how we conquer. I love this verse. Paul says, "Don't be drunk with wine." And I want to ask the question, how come? He says, well, because it dissipates. It's, don't be drunk with wine wherewith there's dissipation. It leaks out. You'll sweat it out or you'll get rid of it. And the really neat point that Paul's making is really slick. He is saying, don't be possessed by wine because its effects wear off. Oh, okay. Well, hey, Paul, you got anything stronger? I mean, what are you talking, man? You got the stuff? Yeah, Paul would say, I got something that doesn't run out. I mean, one absolute shot of this and you're fixed. Really? Like, remember that old song, Huey Lewis? I want a new drug. What a great song. You listen to the words. I want a new drug, one that doesn't make me sick. One that doesn't, you know, he's talking about his head spinning and his stomach wrenching and just being messed up for life. He goes, man, I want a new drug. You know what he was crying out for and he didn't even know it? I want Jesus in my life. So what do you got, Paul? Well, be filled with the Holy Spirit, wherewith there's no dissipation. There's no leaking out. And you might be saying tonight, Jack, I already got the Spirit. Well, let me ask you this question. Did you ask him to fill you afresh this morning when you got out of bed or today or tonight? Before you worshiped him, did you say, Lord, fill me with your Holy Spirit that I might worship you exactly the way you'd have me to worship you? And when you ask that, God will give you what is needed for the moment. Is it study? Is it for a test? Be filled with the Spirit. Listen, quickly, understand this, that Paul is writing to a church of believers in Ephesus, a gathering of Christ's very own people. And whenever and wherever you and I get together, we're a church. It can be right out here in the parking lot. It doesn't have to be in here. Whenever two or more are gathered as believers in Christ, a church is spiritually formed. Jesus said in Matthew 18:20, wherever two or more are gathered in my name, there I am in the midst. You can have a gathering, you can have a building, you can have a name on a building and say it's a church. It's not a church. It's not a church until Jesus is in it. It's not a church until Jesus is in the people. And there's a lot of places meeting, nonprofit organizations, with the name church on the front. They play bingo and Parcheesi or whatever else they do. And if Jesus is not in the believer by the power of the Holy Spirit, you've got nothing but a social club, a rotary deal. Jesus said in Revelation chapter 3 to the church at Laodicea, this is a church. Jesus is knocking on the door of the church trying to get in. You know, a lot of us, including myself, we use that verse, Revelation 3:20, behold, I stand at the door and knock. That is not an evangelistic verse. Don't tell Greg Laurie that. That is not an evangelistic verse, you know. That's not toward non-believers. That came out of the church of Laodicea. Jesus is knocking on the door of the church saying, hey, let me in. He wasn't even in it. They said, yeah, we know you, but we're rich. We got everything we need. He says, no, you're not. You're naked, man. You're poor. You have nothing. Let me in, will you? Why? Because when he comes into your life, when he's in the church will prosper. God will bless it, and you'll be flourishing as a believer. And then I want to end with this, and I promise we will end. It's not easy being a Christian if you haven't caught on. Jesus says, beware when all men speak well of you. A Christian or not, life is tough, but I thank God that He's with me to go through it. And you might be asking tonight, man, I need something to lift me up and pick me up and help me to go. Listen, everything's been provided. When's the last time you grabbed all that God has provided desperately? When you cried out and you said, God, I need you. And like Jacob, I'm going to wrestle with you until you bless me, but I'm not going to let you go. Listen, God is in you, but He's begging you to come and wrestle with Him. He says, if you seek me with all of your heart, you'll find me. He says, without holiness, no man will see the Lord. What does that mean? That we pull our hair back in a bun and wear a black dress? That's not what He's talking about. He's talking about your pursuits and your heart and your drive and your passions are in Christ. Now listen, all of us have pressures and temptations. The thing that you've gotten into, it's not unusual. Your coworkers are coming down on you, God's with you. Your spouse is giving you pressure and tempting you, God's with you. Your teachers are on you, trying to get you to compromise and change that paper you wrote because you wrote glorifying Christ. And your roommate's trying to get you to compromise. Listen, God's with you. And you're not experiencing a temptation that is too radical, that you cannot handle. In 1 Corinthians chapter 10, verse 12, Paul says, so if you think you stand firm, take heed lest you fall. No temptation has seized you except what is common to every man. What you're going through is common. And God is faithful. Here it is. Listen, He will not let you be tempted what you are able to bear. But when you are tempted, He will also provide a way of escape so that you can stand up under it. And God does not tempt, by the way. Oh God, I know I have a drinking problem and I know I need to get that. I'm just going to get a glass of water, so I'm going to pull right in here to Kelsey's Bar and Grill. That's stupid. You're setting yourself up. God doesn't tempt. But when a temptation comes from Satan himself, God has provided a way of escape. Listen, guys, when you go to the office tomorrow and Bubbles is leaning over by the drinking fountain, hey, how you? Boy, you look so strong today. Handsome. How's the wife and the 20 kids? You know what? Stop right there and look around for a place of escape. Start looking. Okay, I got a fire exit there. I got a ladder here. Get out of there. Run. Joseph gave us the example of that. Ladies, you go to the market or the store, to the business or to the place or whatever it is, and Billy Buff is just, hey, sweetheart, you're looking good. How you doing, babe? Look for a door. Jump. And look, you have to make that decision. Now watch this. Aren't we lame? Oh, we're out of time. But doggone, that person will do turn on the little tempting device and, well, I do feel a little strong today. And you're absolutely being stupid. You can feel the hair go up on your neck when it happens, right? See, I remember because this happened to me like 20 years ago. It doesn't happen anymore, but I can remember. And it's like, run, man. Run. And if you linger around, you'll get burned. And then you get hurt, and then you'll blame God. It happens every day. If you're struggling right now and you think God has put you in that, you're wrong. You may be in a place where you wanted it so bad, you pushed buttons and pulled strings and you got it, and you're in that spot, and now you're going under. Listen, is your walk closer to God or is it further away? Oh, it's further away. God didn't do it. But then maybe again you're in that spot, and God did send you there, but you're still sinking. The reason why is because you've taken your eyes off of Christ and you have forgotten that you're blessed in Christ. In every spiritual blessing in the heavenlies, we are rich.
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4: Hey, thanks for joining us this morning. It's about 7:25. I'm Marsha Lambert. That was Jack Hibbs in Real Life Radio. We've got Robert Jeffress up next with Pathway to Victory, followed by Alan Jackson Ministries at 8 o'clock. Some more great teaching is on the way here on The Word. 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
5: Welcome to Pathway to Victory with author and pastor Dr. Robert Jeffress. In recent decades, the American government has taken drastic measures to ensure the separation of church and state. But while many have applauded these efforts, today's lawmakers are actually going against the wishes of our founding fathers. Today on Pathway to Victory, Dr. Robert Jeffress explains why America is, and always has been, a Christian nation. But first, let's take a moment to hear some important ministry updates.
3: Thanks, David, and welcome again to Pathway to Victory. Today, you're going to hear one of the boldest messages I've ever presented on Pathway to Victory. It's called America is a Christian Nation. Now, that's a statement that'll get you shouted down in a lot of rooms these days, won't it? But friend, no matter how loudly the opposition cries out, I'm going to say it plainly, without hesitation and without apology. America was founded as a Christian nation, and I've got the historical evidence to prove it. Evidence I think is going to surprise you. This is exactly the kind of truth Pathway to Victory has never been afraid to speak, even when it's unpopular. Gratefully, it's engendered a deep sense of trust from friends like you, people who stand behind Pathway to Victory with generous support. And for just a few more days, I'm going to say thanks for your generous gift by providing a highly personal book I've written. Today, it's my gift to you. And arrives at the same time we're celebrating 30 years in ministry. My book is called Seven Lessons from My 70 Years. And these seven lessons have made a significant difference in my life. And I'm confident they can transform your life too. Please be sure to get in touch with us right away, before this time-limited offer expires. David and I will repeat all these details after my message. But right now, it's time to get started with today's important study. I've titled my message today and tomorrow, America is a Christian Nation.
4: Listen long enough to organizations like the American Civil Liberties Union or the Freedom From Religion Foundation or any other left-wing group, and you will come to believe this history of America. You'll come to believe that America was founded by a wide diversity of people from many different faiths, some deists, some atheists, and a few Christians. But they were all united by one dream. They wanted to build a completely secular nation that was devoid of any religious, especially Christian, influence. Their goal was to build an unscalable wall around this country that would protect this country from any religious influence seeping in to public life. That version of American history belongs in the same category as the story of George Washington and the cherry tree. It is a complete myth. As we're going to discover today, America was founded predominantly, not exclusively, but predominantly by Christians who wanted to build this Christian nation on the foundation of God's will. And furthermore, these men believed that the future success of our country depended upon our fidelity to the Christian beliefs. And that's why we can say, though it's politically incorrect to do so,

0: we say without hesitation or apology that America was founded as a Christian nation. And our future success depends upon our country being faithful to those eternal truths of God's word. Now today, in the minutes that we have, I want to do three things. First of all, I want us to look at the historical evidence for the Christian founding of our country, and I think you're going to be surprised by what you hear. Secondly, I want us to look at our detour from that Christian foundation of our nation. What has happened in our country in the last 70 years? And then finally, we're going to look at the consequences of renouncing our Christian foundation as a country. First of all, let's look at the historical evidence. What is the evidence this nation was founded as a Christian nation? Well, first of all, let's look at the spiritual beliefs of our founders. Were they neutral toward religion, as we're told? No, the fact is, 52 of the 55 men who attended the Constitutional Convention were Orthodox Christians. In fact, two of our founders, Elias Boudinot and John Jay, who happened to go on to be the first Chief Justice of our Supreme Court, went on to become the leaders of the American Bible Society. They wanted to distribute the Bible to as many people as possible, and they believed that the message of the Bible could transform lives and set the nation on a proper moral course. Yes, it is true that two of our founders were deists, not Christians. They were deists, Thomas Jefferson, Benjamin Franklin. And yet even these deists did not ignore the spiritual foundation of our country. It is interesting that both of these men, Jefferson and Franklin, worked together to propose a national seal for the new United States of America. You know what that seal they proposed was? It was a drawing of Moses leading the children of Israel out of Egypt, following God as the pillar of cloud. That's what they wanted to be, our national symbol. Benjamin Franklin believed that the Continental Congress should seek God's blessing in an opening prayer every time they met. Franklin said, quote, "I have lived, sir, a long time, and the longer I live, the more convincing proofs I see of this truth, that God governs in the affairs of men. And if a sparrow cannot fall to the ground without his notice, is it probable that an empire can rise without his aid? We have been assured, sir, in the sacred writings that except the Lord build, they labor in vain that built it." That is Benjamin Franklin. Some years ago, two professors from the University of Houston, Charles Lineman and Donald Luntz, did a study to try to determine whom our founding fathers quoted the most. They figured that if they could determine whom our founding fathers quoted the most, they could better understand what they meant in these documents. They spent 10 years studying over 15,000 documents, and they found that the three men our founding fathers quoted the most were British philosopher John Locke, French philosopher Baron Montesquieu, and English judge Sir William Blackstone. However, our founding fathers cited the Bible four times more often than they quoted Montesquieu or Blackstone, and 12 times more than they quoted John Locke. More than a third of all the founding fathers' quotes came directly from the Bible, and another 60% came from those authors who had based their writings on the Bible. In fact, the founding fathers referenced the Bible more than all Enlightenment authors combined. And it's that historical fact that caused Ken Woodward, writing in Newsweek magazine in an article, "How the Bible Made America," to come to this conclusion. He said, quote, "Now historians are discovering that the Bible, even perhaps more than the Constitution, is our founding document." That is Newsweek magazine. It's not Christianity Today, it's Newsweek magazine. Our founding document is the Bible. That is what the history says. Consider what some of the things our founding fathers said. George Washington, our first president, in his first inaugural address, said, "It would be improper to omit in this first official act my fervent supplications to that almighty being. No people can be bound to acknowledge and adore the invisible hand which conducts the affairs of men more than the people of the United States." Or consider the words of our second president, John Adams, quote, "The general principles on which the fathers achieved independence were the general principles of Christianity. I will avow that as I then believed and now believe that those general principles of Christianity are as eternal and immutable as the existence and the attributes of God, and that those principles of liberty are as unalterable as human nature." President John Adams. Or consider this quote by Adams. He said, "Our Constitution was made only for a moral and religious people. It is wholly inadequate to the government of any other." Now that's an amazing concession. When our nation turns to secularism and away from God, we have no document that can keep order in our country. Our forefathers designed this country and they wrote the Constitution with the assumption that people would be guided by a belief and obedience to God. Consider what the words of John Jay, the first Chief Justice of the Supreme Court and the co-author of the Federalist Papers, were. John Jay said, "Providence," that's how they referred to God, "Providence has given our people the choice of their rulers, and it is the duty as well as the privilege of interest of our Christian nation to select and prefer Christians for their rulers." Did you hear what this first Chief Justice said? Not only are we a Christian nation, we have a duty to prefer and select Christians as the leaders in this Christian nation. Why, he would be hauled into court today and sued for saying such a thing. But that was the founding fathers. That's what they believed. John Quincy Adams, as you know, was the son of John Adams. He was the sixth president of the United States. You won't believe what he said. Quote, "Why is it that next to the birthday of the Savior of the world, your most joyous and most venerated festival returns this day, that is July 4th? Is it not that in the chain of human events, the birthday of the nation is indissolubly linked with the birthday of the Savior? Is it not that the Declaration of Independence first organized the social compact on the foundation of the Redeemer's mission upon the earth? That it laid the cornerstone of human government upon the first precepts of Christianity?" John Quincy Adams. But this final quote by Adams to me is the most remarkable. Listen to what the sixth president of the United States said. Quote, "The highest, the transcendent glory of the American Revolution was this, that it connected in one indissoluble bond the principles of civil government and the precepts of Christianity. If it has never been considered in that light, it is because its compass has not been perceived." You say, well, what about what I've always heard about? What about the separation of church and state that was the foundation of our Constitution? I had this week a reporter ask me the very same question. "Pastor Jeffress, what about the constitutional separation of church and state?" I said, "There is no such thing." He said, "What do you mean there is no such thing? It's in the Constitution." I said, "It's nowhere in the Constitution. You find it for me. Point it out to me." Did you know 69% of Americans believe that phrase is found in the Constitution, the separation of church and state? It's not found anywhere. Well, then where did that phrase come from? You have to look outside of a government document to find it mentioned the first time. The first time that phrase was used was in a private letter between President Thomas Jefferson and a group of Baptists from Danbury, Connecticut. In 1801, think about 1801, that would have been 9 years after the ratification of the First Amendment. In 1801, most states still had state-sponsored churches. but they were sponsored by Christian denominations. And in many states, the tax dollars you paid went to that state-sponsored denomination, whatever it was. In Connecticut, the state-sponsored denomination was the Congregational Church. And so a group of Baptists were upset about that. They didn't want their tax dollars going to support the Congregational Church. And so they had to petition every year to redirect their tax dollars back to support their Baptist church. And they got tired of that hassle of doing so. And so they wrote a letter to newly elected President Thomas Jefferson asking him to rectify the situation. So on January the 1st, 1802, Jefferson wrote this letter back to those Danbury Baptists. And this is what he said in part, quote, "I contemplate with sovereign reverence that act of the whole American people, which declared that their legislature should," and then he quotes the First Amendment, "make no law respecting an establishment of religion or prohibiting the free exercise thereof," end of quote, thus building a wall of separation between the church and state. Now, the context of this letter is so obvious. He's quoting the First Amendment. And the First Amendment being quoted is in the context of one Christian denomination being elevated over another Christian denomination. It was creating a state church in which people were forced to worship or forced to give their money to. And Thomas Jefferson said, our forefathers did not want that. They had given that up in England. They wanted a country in which they were not forced to worship. They were not forced to support. The context of this was the elevation of one Christian denomination over another Christian denomination. Never in their wildest imaginations did Thomas Jefferson or the founding fathers ever believed that that First Amendment would be perverted in such a way as to try to separate our country from its Christian heritage. You say, how do you know that, Pastor? How do you know that wasn't Thomas Jefferson's intent? Well, look at his own actions as president. 1 year after he wrote this letter to Danbury Baptist, 1 year afterwards, he authorized, signed a bill to use tax revenue to support a priest going to minister to the Kaskaskia Indians. Just 2 days after Thomas Jefferson wrote that letter on January 1st to the Danbury Baptist, on January 3rd, 1802, he attended a worship service that was being held in the Capitol building, a worship service that he authorized. In fact, I've gone to the Capitol. I've seen his signature on the attendance roster. He was there on January the 3rd, 1802. It was Thomas Jefferson, who believed in the separation of church and state, who authorized the use of the Capitol for the founding of the first Christian church in Washington, D.C. And that church met there for decades and decades and decades, and Jefferson attended there. Obviously, he saw no conflict between his separation of church and state, his understanding, and the use of government to propagate and promote the Christian faith. There was no contradiction there whatsoever. Never did the founders believe that this amendment would be used to restrict religious freedom. This was to protect religious freedom. Never did the founders believe the so-called establishment clause would be used to absolutely silence prayers at graduations or Ten Commandment displays in the courthouses or nativity displays in the town square. That was never the intent of the founding fathers. You say, well, that kind of makes sense, but how do you know that for sure? Not only listen to the writings and the words of our founding fathers, look at the early court rulings. These court rulings not only show that the nation was founded on a Christian foundation, but in many cases, government was encouraged to support the Christian faith. For example, consider the case of Runkel versus Weinmiller in 1799. Now, remember, 1799 is 7 years after the ratification of the First Amendment and the no establishment of a religion clause. In 1799, the Supreme Court of Maryland said in its decision, quote, "By our form of government, the Christian religion is the established religion." Now think about it. 7 years after the ratification of the First Amendment, this court says we have an established religion. It is the Christian religion. They understood exactly what the founders had in mind. They understood that, yes, this is a Christian nation, but no one denomination is to be elevated by another. Because look at the second phrase. Yes, the Christian religion is the established religion, and all sects and denominations of Christians are placed upon the same equal footing and are equally entitled to protection in their religious liberty. Again, the First Amendment is about protecting religious expression, not about restricting religious expression. The next case, Vidal versus Girard's executors, 1844. Now, this was a complicated case, but here's the gist of it. A man died in Philadelphia, a very wealthy man, and in his will, he left his proceeds to the starting of a school for orphans. They used to call those colleges back then, a school for orphans. But he had one stipulation. That is, no Christian minister could teach in his school that he was funding. Well, the people of Pennsylvania were very upset about that. They said, if there's no Christian minister, then that means Christianity can't be taught in our schools, and we don't want that. And the Supreme Court actually ended up upholding this man's will. Why did they uphold it? Because they said the fact that you can't have a minister teach doesn't keep Christianity from being taught in the schools. And this was what they said, quote, "Why may not the Bible, and especially the New Testament, without note or comment, be read and taught as a divine revelation in the college, its general precepts expounded, its evidences explained, and its glorious principles of morality inculcated?" And likewise, the court had something to say about those who would say, well, then you've got to treat all religions the same. They said, it is unnecessary for us, however, to consider what the legal effect of such a device in Pennsylvania for the establishment of a school or college for the propagation of Judaism or deism or any other form of infidelity. Such a case is not to be presumed to exist in a Christian country. Are you starting to get the drift of this? Our courts did not hesitate to say America is a Christian nation. It's interesting that the justice who delivered the majority report in that Vidal case was a man named Joseph Story. Joseph Story was appointed to the Supreme Court in 1811 by James Madison. Now, if you know your history, you know James Madison was considered to be the architect of the Constitution. He's the one who appointed Joseph Story to the Supreme Court. Later in his career, Joseph Story wrote an entire commentary on the American Constitution. And it's a commentary that has been used for decades in law schools around the country. And in his notes on the First Amendment, Joseph Story, appointed by James Madison, said, "The purpose of the founders in the First Amendment was to put all Christian denominations on the same level, to keep one Christian denomination from being elevated above the other. But our founders never meant for Christianity to ever be subservient to other religions in the world."
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2: 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I'm David J. Mullins, inviting you to meet us back here on Tuesday when we conclude our message called America is a Christian Nation, right here on Pathway to Victory. Pathway to Victory with Dr. Robert Jeffress comes from the pulpit of the First Baptist Church of Dallas, Texas. The Apostle Paul sailed these waters, walked these streets, and the church was never the same.
0: I'm inviting you to follow in Paul's footsteps on the Pathway to Victory Journeys of Paul cruise through the stunning Greek islands, into ancient Ephesus, and many other destinations as well. 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
11: 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That's 855-577-2255. We're so glad you're here to listen. Today's program is part one of Pastor Allen's message called Getting It, Being God Smart, His Word and Our Words. Tune in tomorrow to hear part two.
12: We've been walking through a little series really focused on the book of Proverbs. The title is about being God Smart. It's a really simple idea. I want to be God Smart. You know, we all have different gifts and abilities, and some are given by God, some are developed because of our own interest and the effort we have made to learn and study. But, you know, some people have a mechanical gift. They can take things apart and put them back together. I got half of that gift. Others of you have gifts with colors or fashion. You can see things and how they go together, and it's just intuitive to you. Some can do it with flavors and cook wonderful dishes. Some of you have a head for business or a head for numbers, and some of you don't. We're just different. But across all of those things, there's one thing we all have an invitation towards, and that's to be God smart, to be wise in the things of God. And while it seems like an intimidating task, it's really amazingly available to us. There's 31 chapters in the book of Proverbs. They're written, edited, or collected by King Solomon, the wisest of all of the Israelite kings, David's son. The book of Proverbs doesn't contain prophetic material. It doesn't contain miracle stories. It's not a historical book. There's not a list of kings and battles and wars and all of those things. It's a collection of the expressions of the wisdom of God. And they're really grouped around just a handful of topics. There are more than 100 verses that deal with resources and what will cause resources to flow towards you or away from you in God's economy, which transcends the U.S. economy or the global economy or Bitcoin. God tells you the behaviors you can make that will cause his blessings to come into your life. That might be worth noting. So I've made a suggestion to you. There's 31 chapters. Read the chapter that corresponds with the date. What's today? The 6th? So you read chapter 6 today, and then just make a note. One of the verses will seem more relevant to you in the moment. And let that be your verse for the day. Maybe take a picture of it, keep it on your phone, think about it through the day. If you'll do that over the course of a month, you'll make one trip through the book of Proverbs. And if you'll cultivate that habit over the course of a year, you'll have read it a dozen times, and God's wisdom will become integrated into your character. You'll get to know God's perspective. It's a transformational thing. It's been a habit of mine for a long season now. And I have a greater desire than I've ever had to be God smart. So that's the goal of this little series. We've been working through the book of Proverbs. We're going to talk about God's word and our words in this particular session. We'll go back to Proverbs chapter 1 and verse 1. It's the introduction. This is from the Message, so the language is a little more contemporary. These are the wise sayings of Solomon, David's son, Israel's king, written down so we'll know how to live well and right. I'd like to know how to live well, wouldn't you, in God's sight? I mean, we all know what culture says or what your peer group says or what your professional group says. You all know standards and all those things, but I would like to live well in God's sight. See, one of the things that is a deficit for us is we don't even have the intent. We've been coached to be born again, to have a new birth and enter into the kingdom of God. And I believe in that. I don't want to diminish that in any way. But the objective of that is that we might lead lives that are pleasing to God. I want to live well according to God's perspective, to understand what life means and where it's going. That would be okay with me too. A manual for living, for learning what's right and just and fair, to teach the inexperienced the ropes, and to give our young people a grasp on reality. I'm up for that. If you've got young people living in your home, maybe you do it collectively. Chapter a day is about 5 minutes. You can do that while you're having your time at the kitchen table. I haven't forgotten. We're coming back to that. So clean off all the backpacks and the old mail and the junk mail and all the stuff that you piled on your kitchen table. We're coming back to that real soon. Somebody said to me the other day, Pastor, you take this Bible thing pretty seriously. You caught me. It's kind of important to me. You know, my dad was a veterinarian, and I grew up in that environment where he was usually dispensing medicine to people who had pets. And then my brothers and I got pulled in. We were kind of the phone answering service. We were that before voicemail. And so we took all kinds of calls from pet owners. You know, and they'd call back and say, you know, Fluffy's not feeling better. And I'm like, oh, really? And I said, well, what did Dr. Jackson prescribe? And they'll tell me. And they said, well, you know, I gave Fluffy one of those pills, and he did so much better that the next day I gave him four. And I said, and so do you have any idea why Fluffy's not feeling good? No, I don't have a clue. I thought he'd be four times better today. So it wasn't just whether or not medicine was effective. To be really effective, you had to take it according to the instructions. What a thought. You know, we have this habit, we go, oh, I read my Bible. I know, but did you do anything it said? Well, I mean, I didn't do that. I couldn't pronounce all the words. Oh, it's like giving a dog all the medicine at once. And I was always fascinated. People would come to the doctor, they would get their instructions, they'd get the treatment protocols, and they would go home and do what they wanted. And then they would call back and say, it didn't work. And I think we do that with the Lord. We're frustrated with him because God doesn't do what he's supposed to do. He hasn't held up his end of the bargain. And I think what Proverbs does to us, for us so beautifully, is it holds out the simple ideas of the character of God and his kingdom, so that if we would choose to cooperate, we could be God smart. So I'm going to focus in this session on God's word. And it really, at the end of the day, is about authority. What has God said, and what am I going to do about that? Am I going to yield to it, or am I going to assert my authority over God's authority? Our lives are lived in that tension. If you're a parent, you know you live in that tension. Your parental authority over that child's will. There might be a conflict emerge. It's time to go to bed. I don't want to. This is what I want you to eat. No, I don't want to eat that. This is what I want to wear. Oh, you're not wearing that out of the house. Yes, I am. And we bring that same set of expressions of our will into our relationship with God. Except now we're adults and we are somewhat autonomous and we can assert ourselves. And then we wonder why the blessings of God remain far from us. And so what tends to happen, and it happens even in theological circles, in formal theological circles, we try to devalue or we try to diminish the authority of God's word. And we use fancier language and bigger words. And now we write papers and earn degrees. And we do all of those things to try to diminish the authority of God's word. We talk about it being fallible, that it's subject to interpretation, that there's a contextual meaning. And if I can't fully explain and articulate the contextual meaning, I'm free of any obedience. Or we'll talk about the mythical nature of the text. I told you last week, I heard a minister say that Aesop's fables were as authoritative as Scripture because they both share a complex mythical power. Or we'll say there's translation problems in this translation versus that translation. Or there's cultural confusion. That's just what they believed in the first century or the 10th century BCE. And all those things lead us away from a very central focusing question that I want to present to you. Am I willing to submit to the authority of Scripture? For the moment, set aside the parts you don't understand. Set aside the words you can't pronounce. Are you willing to submit to the authority of Scripture that you do understand? Are you willing to practice what it says? Or are you going, that part's not important. I mean, I know the Bible says to practice hospitality, but that's not really an important thing. Oh, God was just making noise. Or that we should honor our father and mother. Well, I mean, I may not know what's in there. I mean, it's even in the Big Ten's list, but you know, that gave that a long, long time ago. And do you know my father and mother? I mean, we find reasons to set it aside. Proverbs 30 and verse 5, it's in your notes. Every word of God is flawless. He's a shield to those who take refuge in him. You see, we want God to be our shield, but we don't want to take our refuge in him. So I'm inviting you towards a little bit of a realignment today, to kind of repurpose, reposition your relationship in respect to God's word. Not my word. At the end of the day, my word doesn't carry much authority. Hebrews chapter 4 and verse 12, the word of God is living and active. It's sharper than any double-edged sword. It penetrates even the dividing of soul and spirit, joints and marrow. It judges the thoughts and attitudes of the heart. Nothing in all creation is hidden from God's sight. Everything is uncovered and laid bare before the eyes of him to whom we must give account. The word of God is living and active. You know why I think Proverbs is so important? Is we're living in a season where there is cultural upheaval. There's an amazing amount of change. Some's driven by technology. Some's driven by communication. Some's driven by the push towards globalization. We have more exposure to more cultures, more ideas, more information than any group of people in the history of the planet, and it's disorienting. And at the same time that's happening, there's an enormous cratering of institutional trust. It's affected the church for certain, but it's affected all the other institutions, from healthcare institutions to law enforcement institutions to government institutions. So there's this abysmal cratering of trust and an overwhelming amount of information. So anybody that happens to be winsome or clever or has a loud microphone is asserting their belief. And there are some absurd things being asserted. I mean, we talk about it from time to time, the theater of the absurd. They just keep releasing new things. And when you first hear them, if you heard them in a vacuum, you go, well, that's absurd. But there's powerful people with a great deal of credibility or influence or academic achievement or something attaching themselves to those ideas. And so we all have a Supreme Court justice that says, I can't define a woman. And you go, well, it must be hard to define. I'm like, no, it's not really that difficult. Or we'll have powerful voices saying men should compete in women's sports. And we're like totally addled. Well, maybe we should. I mean, we spent decades saying we're the same. Well, we may have the same ability to make powerful, significant contributions to life, home, families, business, academia, learning. In that way, we share similarities. But to suggest that we're identical in every way, it's just absurd. Kathy and I watched a bit of the U.S. Open sometime last night. We were watching a women's match. Amazing athletes, gifted athletes. But they didn't want to bring the men out of the locker room to play against them. They only want weak men. That's another sermon too, isn't it?
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12: I've got a new book, Let's Pray for America. 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We always focus on what we can do. Well, I want you to vote, but more importantly, I want you to pray. So we prepared this book to give you 30 prayers to shape these next few weeks, and I believe invite God to shape our future. 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God's moving in the earth. Let's join Him.
11: 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Now, let's get back to Pastor Allen with his message called Getting It, Being God Smart, His Word and Our Words. 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
12: The theater of the absurd. You see, you need a God perspective to help you navigate, or you lose true north. Then we all do what we want to do, and we all do what I feel's right and what I think is best, and we break almost completely our alignment with the Word of God, and then we plunge into chaotic things. You see, it was Christianity, the values that come from the gospel of Jesus Christ and the reality of the cross, that transformed civilization in a broad way, lifted us out of paganism and demonism and inordinately destructive, violent, vile behaviors towards one another. It shouldn't be easily dismissed. We don't want a state church. We don't want the state telling us what to believe, but we don't want authority over us that's absent the biblical worldview, the values of God. Or it will become violent and oppressive. We're watching that. We have been addled over an issue for a long time. The sanctity of human life. God says He knew you when you were knit together in your mother's womb. We've ignored that. And so we've offered up unborn children as vulnerable. We lose about 3,000 a day. And we used to say it was the law of the land. But then Roe v. Wade was overturned and the Dobbs decision was passed, and it's no longer a constitutional right to kill children. Thank God. We left it up to the states, but then we've watched something that we never really, I don't think, anticipated in the last month. It was in Massachusetts. The governor signed an order that you could murder a baby up until the day of delivery, the moment of delivery. Well, if that's a scientifically good idea, then we ought to close the NIC units. If a baby can be born a month early and get world-class health care, why spend all the money, not just snuff out its life? The inconsistencies are absurd. 10 states have done that, by the way, not just one. 10. And you say, well, you know what the open border, the result of the open border over about a 4-year window, 400,000 children were trafficked across our border through our nation. 400,000 children. See, we don't value those young lives. We've lost our compass. You say, well, it's about a choice. It's about reproductive rights. We find all sorts of fancy language to ignore God. God said, no, I knew you when you were knit together in your mother's womb. I have a plan for you. And now we're having a trial that's captured the nation's attention, where a mother has murdered her 3 children. And we seem completely addled by that. I don't know why the conversation isn't about the 3 children. It's the reason we need to be God smart is so we can navigate life in a way that brings the blessings of God to us. And tragically, the church, for whatever reason, has kind of lost our courage and our confidence, where we don't want to talk about those things. People say we're being political. None of the things I've said so far are political. They may have some, It may get reflected in the political arena, but folks, politics is downstream of faith. If you want more godly politicians, we got to make our faith voice a little more robust. That's the truth. And we share a challenge. It's not unique to us. It's a universal challenge. But there's a generational arrogance that comes. It's popular right now, for instance, to say, you know, that the Bible and Christianity is a little out of date. Church attendance is declining. After all, we're a little more sophisticated now. We don't need fables and myths and old wives' tales. And, you know, our grandparents might have believed that, but now we have the internet. Yay, us. Well, I played with it a little bit. You know, generational arrogance is true of every generation. And if you turn enough birthday pages, you'll see a little bit more of that. But every generation thinks we're a bit too smart for God. You don't outgrow that. Samuel faced it. The leaders of the tribes came to him and said, you know, for 400 years, God's been our leader. But we don't like that anymore. We're more sophisticated. So Samuel, we don't want you leading us anymore by the power of God, being directed by the Spirit of God. We want a king. And Samuel's feelings were hurt. And God said, Samuel, it's not about you. They're rejecting me. Tell them if they get a king, he'll take their money and their kids and their property. And being a very clever lot of people, they said, oh, we still want a king. Every generation faces this challenge. Now, some generations choose more wisely than others. See, many generations, when confronted with the truth, there actually once in a while a generation will yield to God. It's a remarkable thing. We talk about World War II being the greatest generation. Those young people that waded ashore on the beaches of France, an extraordinary group of people. Their parents that tolerated that, an extraordinary group of people. They changed the world from which we have benefited. Not every generation will do that. Not every generation will do that. When the Antichrist finally steps onto the stage of human history, it will be because of the capitulation of the people of God. Our failure to be salt and light will have allowed the darkness to become so overwhelming that it will dominate the earth. I did something a little fun. The 1970s, remember them? I read about them. I've learned about them through history books. I pulled a few highlights. Because if you were a part of this generation and you were a young person in the 70s, you knew you were on the cutting edge. It was hard to believe in God. You were so smart. On television, you were watching All in the Family and Saturday Night Live when it was funny. You saw Roots and Happy Days and the Brady Bunch and Sesame Street. You went to the theater and the tickets were still less than $5, but you went. It was a decade of disaster movies, Inferno, Earthquake, The Poseidon Adventure, Airport. You met Sylvester Stallone as Rocky for the first time. You saw The Godfather at the theater, not on channel 623. You watched Jaws and you were afraid to go to the beach. They released American Graffiti in Greece and Saturday Night Fever, and you thought you were John Travolta. And we met Star Wars for the first time. In the music world, back in the 70s, some of you read about it. The Beatles broke up. Elvis died. And the 8-track emerged. And we enjoyed the amazing talents of Casey and the Sunshine Band, and ABBA and David Bowie and Boston and Kansas and Styx. And if you remember more than that, you're old. Fads and fashions were fun. We had Pop Rocks. It was a candy craze. And if you ate Pop Rocks and you drank a Coke, you'd explode. We had mood rings and lava lamps and pet rocks. Somebody sold you rocks, but you were too smart for God. And then you wore leisure suits and platform shoes and were proud of it and had your picture made. But there wasn't any internet, so you're protected. And technology was just amazing. We had VCRs, jumbo jets. Intel introduced the microprocessor. We didn't know what that meant, but they introduced it. And ultrasound made its way into the medical community. And prices, they were outrageous in the 70s. The postage stamp was 6 cents. Bread was a quarter a loaf. Milk was a dollar a gallon. Gas was 40 cents. It was unbelievable. I don't know how you made it through. Too smart for God. Then we got to the 90s, and now we're geniuses. 1990s, the World Wide Web was developed. In 91, we had our first public website. 92, text messaging. 94, Amazon was founded. You should have just started sending him all your money back then. It would have been quicker. Oh, 96, DVDs were introduced. 97, Netflix was founded, but only to mail you DVDs. 98, Google. U.S. prices in the 90s, they changed a bit from the 70s. Milk's now more than $2 a gallon. A dozen eggs, that's about a dollar. A loaf of bread, it's a dollar. Pound of ground beef in the 90s, about a buck and a half. You could go out to a restaurant and eat a lunch meal for about $5. The world has changed. It's amazing, the decades defining television programs. Are you ready? Seinfeld, Friends, ER, The X-Files, and The Simpsons. The biggest cinematic phenomena included Titanic, Jurassic Park, The Lion King, Forrest Gump, and Home Alone. Now, depending which of those generations defined the more youthful season of your life, the other one seems completely opaque, irrelevant, and second class. Every generation, folks. We think we're too smart for God.
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4: Thank you so much for joining us today for the broadcast with Alan Jackson Ministries here on KKHT. Coming up next, we've got the broadcast with David Jeremiah and Turning Point. 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

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This is truly a gift that keeps on giving. 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Here is part two of Salvation, Pure and Simple. When Paul talks about the sons of disobedience, he wasn't referring to our disobedience against God. He was referring to our failure to meet even our own standards. All he's trying to do is help us understand that we don't have what it takes to do it, not even for one day. The Bible says the heart is sinful above all things. Who can know it? And so if we don't have help from outside, we can't help ourselves. We're lost. We need something from the outside to enter into our lives. And we know that that something is a someone who is Jesus Christ, who reaches down to bring us up out of the misery of our sin. We're dead, deceived, disobedient, and the Bible even goes further and says we're defiled, among whom we also once conducted ourselves in the lust of our flesh, fulfilling the desires of the flesh and of the mind. Now, he's talking here not just about sexuality. Oftentimes, that's what we think lust is, just sexuality, but it's not that at all. It's throwing ourselves into doing whatever we want in any number of circumstances. How many people today do you see living for themselves and caring only for their own selfish needs? That's the way we were until God got a hold of us. We didn't see life outside of ourselves. We saw only ourselves. But the worst part of this list that Paul makes in the first three verses of this second chapter is we're doomed. Now, at this point in the message, I can imagine you might be feeling discouraged, maybe even upset. Maybe you're thinking, I didn't come to church to have you tell me I'm dead, deceived, disobedient, defiled, and doomed. I understand that. And the very good news is that you and I are none of those things if we're Christians, not any longer. Remember, Paul was describing what the Ephesians, and by extension, what we were before we experienced the blessing of salvation. Why is he doing that? He wants people to understand why it is they need to be saved. My father was a pastor, and he used to tell me all the time, David, the hardest thing about preaching is getting people lost first so you can get them saved. So many people come to church and they think they're okay. You know, we used to ask this question when we would talk to people about their faith. If you were to stand before God today and he would say to you, why should I let you into my heaven? What would you say? And I've asked that question probably thousands of times. And the answers are almost inevitably the same. A long list of everything we think we have done that gets us into heaven, which might be good if you could get to heaven by doing good works, but you can't. And even if you're the best of good workers, you can never be perfect. And the Bible says if you break the law in one place, you've broken the whole law. The law is like a chain. Take one link out of it and it all falls apart. What Paul has to help us understand, what we all need to understand, if you're here today and you don't know Jesus Christ, you say, well, I'm in a program. Well, good luck with that. The program won't get you anywhere. You need a personal Savior who can come and live within your heart and lift you up above all of that. Because the Bible says that without Jesus Christ, this is who we are. We're dead. We're lost. We're without hope. Whenever you feel tempted to take pride in the fact that you're a Christian, remember where you came from. Look over your shoulder and look at what you once were and thank God for what he's done for you. Some of us may have grown up in good families, Christian homes, and we became Christian. Thank God for what you've been saved from. That's the reason we need to be saved. There used to be a song that said, I reached up to heaven, and I couldn't quite reach the goal, but then one day God reached down to me and brought me up from where I was. So that's why you need to be saved. That's the reason for salvation.

Now that's the good news. You know, the good news always comes after you understand why you need the good news. Ephesians 2:4, but God, who is rich in mercy because of his great love, has loved us. In your Bible, if you mark your Bible, circle the words, but God. I love the way Paul starts this section of his letter. In verses 1 through 3, he's described all the reasons why we have no hope apart from Christ. We were afloat on an ocean of our own sin with no way to get ourselves back to the shore. We were done. But God, in many ways, these are the two greatest words in the scripture. You could say these two words summarize the entire theme and message of God's word. Adam and Eve were lost forever because of their sin, but God. Noah deserved to be drowned along with the rest of the world, but God. Jonah did nothing to deserve a second chance, but God. Humanity deserved complete and total wrath after crucifying the Savior of the world, but God. You see, take any situation you want, as bad as it is, insert God in the middle of it, and everything changes. But God. James Montgomery Boyce said, if you understand those two words, they will save your soul. If you recall them daily and live by them, they will transform your life. God is the difference maker. The situation we're in apart from God, there's only one answer. You need God. You need Jesus Christ. It says in verses 4 through 9, but God, who is rich in mercy because of the great love with which he loved us, even when we were dead in trespasses, made us alive together with Christ. By grace you have been saved, raised us up together, and made us sit together in the heavenly places in Christ Jesus, that in the ages to come he might show the exceeding riches of his grace in his kindness toward us in Christ. For by grace you have been saved through faith, and that not of yourselves. It is a gift of God, not of works, lest any man should boast. Now, I'm going to give you a quick little tutorial on what it takes to be a Christian. That's what Paul does next. He uses phrases that we know, but he puts them in the right progression. Here's the first one. Rich mercy. Say that with me. Rich mercy. But God, who is rich in mercy. The first ingredient in God's recipe for salvation is mercy. Paul reminded his readers that God is rich in mercy. He's got enough mercy for everybody. Here's the wonderful psalm that speaks of that. Psalm 103, verses 8 through 12. The Lord is merciful and gracious. He's slow to anger and abounding in mercy. He will not always strive with us, nor will he keep his anger forever. He has not dealt with us according to our sins, nor punished us according to our iniquities. For as the heavens are high above the earth, so great is his mercy toward those who fear him. As far as the east is from the west, so far as he removed our transgressions from us. What is mercy? Here it is. Mercy is God withholding from us what we really deserve. I hear people all the time say, well, I just want justice. I don't want justice. I need mercy. If we got justice, we would get just what we deserve. But God is rich in mercy. I like what Pastor Dane Ortlund says about this. The Bible says that God is not tight-fisted with mercy. He's open-handed. Not frugal, but lavish. Not poor, but rich. That God is rich in mercy means that your regions of deepest shame and regret are not hotels through which mercy passes, but homes in which mercy abides. It means the things about you that make you cringe the most make him hug the hardest. It means his mercy is not calculating and cautious like ours. It is unrestrained, flood-like, sweeping, magnanimous. It means our haunting shame is not a problem for him, but the very thing he loves most to work with. It means our sins do not cause his love to take a hit. Our sins cause his love to surge forward all the more. Almighty God is rich in mercy. I want to tell you that today. Whoever you may be, whatever you think is beyond the pale of God's ability to touch you, here's what the Bible says. God has got so much mercy, nothing you could ever do would keep you from that supply. God has mercy. He keeps from us what we deserve. And then the Bible says he has great love. But God, who is rich in mercy because of his great love.
Why has God

0: God given us his mercy because he loves us. Why does he love us? Because God is love, not because we've done anything to make him love us. Remember, it's not because of what you do, it's because of what he's done. You and I don't deserve to be loved, not by God, but he loves us anyway. Scripture makes that clear. The world's most famous Bible verse, everybody pretty much knows, for God so loved the world that he gave his only begotten son that whoever believes in him should not perish but have everlasting life. And Romans 5:8 says, but God demonstrates his love toward us that while we were still sinners, Christ died for us. And 1 John says, in this, the love of God was manifested toward us, that God sent his only begotten son into this world that we might live through him. In this is love, not that we love God, but that God loved us and sent his son to be the satisfaction for our sins. You see the reason why we aren't stuck in our death and disobedience and defilement? No, we aren't stuck because God's got a lot of mercy and God's got a lot of love. Here's the third one. He's rich in grace. Now, let me just show you the difference between mercy and grace. It's real simple. Listen to this. Mercy is God withholding from us what we deserve, and grace is God giving to us what we don't deserve. That's what happens when you become a Christian. He covers your sin with mercy, and he gives you eternal life, which you don't deserve, which I don't deserve. That's God's grace. Ephesians 2:5 says, by grace you have been saved. In verse 7, that in the ages to come he might show the exceeding riches of his grace. Denise Banderman helps us to understand what grace is. She tells the story of taking a final exam at Hannibal LaGrange College in Missouri. When she arrived at class, all of the students were anxiously doing their last-minute review. The teacher arrived and told the nervous students that they were responsible for everything they had covered in class and everything they had read in the book. And the class began to shake. Denise knew she could never achieve. Then the teacher handed out the test face down before instructing everyone to start. To Denise's amazement, when she turned over the test, every answer on the test was filled in. Her name was even written on the exam in red ink, and the bottom of the last page said this: this is the end of the exam. All the answers on your test are correct. You will receive an A on the exam. The reason you passed the test is because the creator of the test took the test for you. All the work you did in preparation for this test did not help you get the A. You have just experienced grace. And many of us are wondering, where do I go to that school, you know? Then the professor said, some of you learn from lectures, some things you learn from research, some things you can only learn from experience. You have just experienced grace. 100 years from now, if you know Jesus Christ as your personal Savior, your name will be written down in a book and you will have had nothing to do with writing it there. That will be the ultimate grace experience. Those of us who are Christians, we love to sing the song we sing almost every week here, Amazing Grace. How sweet the sound that saved a wretch like me. Paul helps us understand what that wretch thing means. He tells us that's what we were before we came to Christ. But it was the amazing grace of God that came into our lives and lifted us up out of that mire of sin and set us on a solid rock. Listen to what Paul wrote to Timothy. He said, although I was formerly a blasphemer and a persecutor and an insolent man, I obtained mercy because I did it ignorantly in unbelief. And the grace of our Lord was exceedingly abundant with faith and love which are in Christ Jesus. Rich mercy, great love, rich grace, and number four, free gift. For by grace you have been saved through faith, and that not of yourselves. It is the gift of God. I know it sounds too good to be true. I know we've been told over and over that there's no such thing as a free lunch. But the reality remains the same. God has offered the gift of salvation to any of us who will receive it, including you and me. He has offered it to us for free. An ad for the U.S. Marines pictured a sword, and beneath the words, earned, never given. The message, if you want to become a Marine, you have to earn it through sacrifice, determination, and hard work. But if you want to become a Christian, you have to flip the script. You have to switch the first and third words of the Marine slogan. You see, the message of the gospel is given, never earned. You cannot earn your salvation. It's a gift. Becoming a Christian is not like becoming a Marine. You can't save your soul through sacrifice and determination. This is not a medal to be earned. It's a gift to be received. Have you received the gift? So how do we accept it? What does that look like? The final ingredient in God's remedy for our lives is rich mercy, great love, rich grace, free gift through faith. We receive the gift of salvation through faith. We cannot receive that gift by works, by our own efforts. Paul went to great lengths to explain that truth to the Ephesians. He said, "For by grace you have been saved through faith, and it is not of yourselves. It is the gift of God, not of works, lest any man should boast." We say, "Dr. German, that's all great, but what is faith? How does that work?" That's coming to a place, if I can use these words carefully, that you bet your life on Jesus Christ. There's a little acrostic I used to explain what faith is. It goes, "Forsaking all, I trust him." That's what faith is. Faith is turning away from anything else you might hope to be putting your faith in to go to heaven, and realizing the only hope you have to go to heaven, the only hope you have to be saved, is in Jesus Christ. It's not Jesus Christ plus this. It's not Jesus Christ in a catechism. It's not Jesus Christ and do the best you can. It's only Jesus Christ, nothing less, nothing more. Faith. Charles Spurgeon described it this way. He said, "Our condition is like that of a child in a burning house who, having escaped to the edge of the window, is hanging on by the window sill, and the flames are pouring out of the window underneath, and the poor child would soon be burned or falling, be dashed to pieces. He therefore held on with the clutch of death. He did not dare to relax his grasp until a strong man underneath said, 'Boy, drop, drop, I'll catch you.'" Now, it was no saving faith for the boy to believe that the man was strong. That was evident. That was good help toward faith. But he might have known that and still have perished. It was faith when the boy let go and dropped down into his big friend's arms. "There you are, sinner, clinging to your sins and your good works," said Spurgeon. The Savior says, "Drop, drop into my arms. It's not doing. It is leaving off from doing. It's not working. It's trusting in the work which Jesus has already done." Trust, that is the word. Simple, solid, hearty, earnest trust. Trust, and it will not take an hour to save you. The moment you trust, you are saved. The moment you let go of all of the things you've been trusting in before and trust in Jesus Christ alone for salvation, you become a Christian. That is our remedy for salvation. Those are the ingredients: rich mercy, great love, great grace, all wrapped up in a free gift that we receive through faith. As you can see, salvation is all about God, purchased by him, offered by him, and our only part is to receive it. Can't do anything to earn it. Can't do anything to merit it. You just receive it. Max Lucado sums up the message of Ephesians 2 when he makes this application to a story we all remember. It was the fall of 2010, and billions of people around the globe were captivated by the story of the Chilean miners trapped beneath 2,000 feet of solid rock, and 33 men were desperate. The collapse of a main tunnel had sealed their exit and thrust them into survival mode. They ate 2 spoonfuls of tuna, a sip of milk, and a morsel of peaches every other day. For 2 months, they prayed for someone to save them. On the surface above, the Chilean rescue team worked around the clock, consulting NASA, meeting with experts. They designed a 13-foot-tall capsule and drilled first a communications hole, then an excavation tunnel. There was no guarantee of success. No one had ever been trapped underground this long and lived to tell about it. Now someone has. On October 13, 2010, the men began to emerge, slapping high fives and leading victory chants. A great-grandfather, a 44-year-old who was planning a wedding, then a 19-year-old, all had different stories, but all made the same decision. They trusted someone else to save them. No one returned the rescue offer with the Declaration of Independence. I can get out of here myself. They all stared at the same stone tomb long enough to reach the unanimous opinion, we need help. We need someone to penetrate this world and pull us out. And when the rescue capsule came, they climbed in. I wonder if you wouldn't like to do that today yourself. Jesus Christ offers the rescue capsule. You say, what do I have to do to be saved? Just trust him. Just open your heart and say, Lord Jesus, I've been trusting in all the wrong things all my life. I've been trusting in my own good works. I've been trusting I can be better than somebody else when I realize what I really need is I need help from above. And you've promised it to me if I will just put my trust in your son, Jesus Christ. Jesus Christ is the rescue capsule. And you have to get in. That's all you have to do. Just believe it. You say, well, Pastor, do I have to come to a class? No. Just believe it. And he will change your life. He will change everything about you. We were in Raleigh, Durham, North Carolina, had our Turning Point rally there. It's a long weekend, and when those things are over, we're pretty well spent. We were in the elevator going back to our room at the hotel, and Donna had a copy of the program for the night, and on the front of it, it said something about Night with David Jeremiah. This guy got on the elevator, and he said, David Jeremiah, is he here? And I said, I'm right here. And I thought the guy was going to have a heart attack, you know? He said, I wondered if I'd ever get to meet you. Let me tell you my story. 30 years ago, I was in a mess in my life trying to make things right, and I started listening to you on the radio, and I accepted Jesus Christ as my Savior. My wife is saved. My family is saved. He's head of an attorney bureau in Orlando. And he told the story of how Jesus Christ had changed his life. You know, that's not an isolated story. Whenever Jesus Christ comes to live within your heart, he changes you from the inside out and makes you the person God created you to be. I want to ask you today, are you willing to trust him? You say, well, let me think about it. And there's nothing to think about. Either you'll trust him or you won't. You say, well, I'm not going to make a decision today. If you don't make a decision today, you have made the decision. Make the decision to trust him. There's never going to be a time like this.
1: That's right. The Bible tells us that today is the day of salvation and that we should not put off for tomorrow what God has told us to do today. I always tell people the time between when God tells you to do something and you don't do it, that's the devil's time. If you felt in your spirit today God talking to you about your own relationship, about your being saved, open your heart to Jesus Christ right now while you're tender toward this message and toward him. And he will change your life. You will not believe what God is going to do in your life when you put your heart together with his in salvation. Tomorrow we're going to talk about the oneness of our faith. Once again, from the beautiful book of Ephesians, how we are together as God's people in unity and as a family. And don't forget, that's right here on Turning Point tomorrow on this good station. Thank you for listening. I'm David Jeremiah, and I'll be here tomorrow. Hope you will be too.
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4: We've got more teaching coming up in a moment. I'm Marcia Lambeth. We can be joy makers with the Bible League. So many people around the world who have become believers do not have a copy of the Word of God, and they're praying for a Bible. So today, the Great Commission has a part for everyone, and yours can be a simple part with this. You can send God's Word where Bibles are almost impossible to find. So be a joy maker today.
5: Well, I can tell you, Bible League serves a significant number of women all over the world who yearn to read about women in the Bible. People like Sarah, who found out nothing is too hard for God. Esther, who found out that God can turn nobody into somebody. Rahab found out your past doesn't matter. Mary said, "Let it be to me according to your word." All of these women with their remarkable testimonies in the Word of God. People like Christine in Tanzania, Africa, they care about women too.
6: Introduce myself as Christine. I'm a born again, and I'm happy for the books that you have given us. And the Bible has helped us to become women, so we can teach the young women how they can stay. Also, we can teach them to read the Bible because that simple language for them to read.
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9: Of Freedom, a look at America's founding principles and the leaders who shaped our nation.
10: Ronald Reagan understood that freedom sometimes requires more than quiet diplomacy. It requires moral clarity. On June 12, 1987, standing before the Brandenburg Gate in a divided Berlin, Reagan issued a direct challenge to Soviet leader Mikhail Gorbachev. "Mr. Gorbachev, tear down this wall." The Berlin Wall was more than concrete and barbed wire. It represented a system that restricted movement, divided families, and denied millions the freedoms Americans often take for granted. Reagan refused to treat that division as permanent. He understood that free nations must be willing to identify the difference between liberty and oppression, and have the courage to say so. 2 years later, the Berlin Wall fell. Freedom survives when people refuse to accept tyranny as inevitable. So when freedom is challenged today, will we have the courage to defend it with the same clarity?
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1: You can resist any and every evil thought that comes your way, but it is an act of your will, depending upon the inner power of the Holy Spirit, to say, no, I refuse to think that. I refuse to accept that on the basis of what God tells me about a believer, and secondly, on the basis of what he says about the supernatural power of the Holy Spirit within me. Greater is he that is in me than he that's in the world.
2: Have you ever felt so defeated that in exasperation you cried out, Lord, why can't I change? Today's edition of In Touch, the teaching ministry of Dr. Charles Stanley, addresses that question. If you want to see a difference in your attitude and behavior, a real change that lasts, stay with us for practical instruction from Romans chapter 12.
3: Would you turn, please, to Romans chapter 12? And I want us to read the first two verses and the title of this message, Lord, Why Can't I Change? Romans chapter 12, verses 1 and 2. And Paul begins by saying, I beseech you, therefore, brethren, by the mercies of God, that you present your bodies a living sacrifice, holy, acceptable unto God, which is your reasonable service, and be not conformed to this world, but be transformed by the renewing of your mind, that you may prove what is that good and acceptable and perfect will of God. Now, more than likely, all of us at some time or the other have felt like, since we were saved, there were times when we wanted to do right, but something inside of us we felt wouldn't allow us to do right. We were tempted with the same old temptations. We had the same old thoughts we'd had before we were saved. Maybe even wanted to do the same old things we wanted to do before we became a Christian. So maybe you have become a little discouraged because even after you're saved, you think, well, now, wait a minute. Does not the Bible say that, therefore, if any man be in Christ, he's a new creature? Old things have passed away, and behold, everything has become new. Well, if that's true, why is it that I'm having the same old thoughts? Why is it my pattern of thinking sometimes drifts back to where it was before? Why do I find myself either desiring or sometimes not desiring but doing the things that I used to do before? And is it not true that when you receive the Lord Jesus Christ as you say, that he comes into your life and he just sort of takes over, and from then on it's just a matter of just him doing it all? Well, life isn't quite like that, and the Bible does not teach that. But there is a reason why God's people who really want to change and want their habits, their attitudes, their actions, their feelings about things to change, when they really want to, and they'd really like for it to happen all of a sudden the moment they're saved, they don't happen that way. Well, there's a reason for that. And you know, all of us, as you'll recall in the scripture, the Bible says, as a man thinketh in his heart, so is he. All of us are the reflection of what we've been thinking all of these years, because our thoughts govern what we do and how we respond in life. Now, in this passage here, you'll notice what Paul says, beginning in verse 2. He says, and be not conformed to this world. That is, watch this. Here's what that means. That means don't allow the world to shape you externally in a form that is inconsistent with what you are on the inside. Because when you receive the Lord Jesus Christ as your Savior, Christ comes into your life through the Holy Spirit, and it is the will and purpose of God that he exercise and live his life through us. So he says, stop being conformed to the world. Stop allowing the world to shape you and color you and pour you into its mold, because all of that is external stuff and it's inconsistent with what you are on the inside. Christ is in on the inside. He says, stop being conformed to the world. Then he says, if you'll notice, but be transformed by the renewing of your mind, that you may prove what is that good and acceptable and perfect will of God. Now, when he uses the word here, transform, that's the word, the Greek word here is metamorphos, which is the way we get our word metamorphosis, a change, a transformation taking place. He says we are not to allow the world to shape us into its image because we have a different spirit on the inside. He says now we ought to be being continuously, be ye being transformed. That is, the inner man being renewed day by day in order that the outer man will display the inner man who is Jesus Christ. God is working in your life. He is beginning to work in your life so that the outward expression of your life is consistent with the inner man. Now, if you'll notice, he says, this is done by the renewing of your mind. All of us have a mind, and the mind is far more important to the Christian life than we'd like to think. We say, well, the Lord Jesus Christ just comes in, takes over, and man, I just throw it all in neutral and just let him have his way. That is not what the Bible says. He says, by the renewing of your mind, that you may prove what is that good and perfect and acceptable will of God. So what I want us to discuss here is the concept of the renewing of the mind. This transforming experience that is the result of the renewing of our mind. Because that is essential to our being transformed into the likeness and, as he says, being conformed into the image of his dear Son. So here's what I want us to see as part of the problem here. He says, for example, in 1 Corinthians, the last verse, I believe, that second chapter, we have the mind of Christ. He said, well, how in the world can I have the mind of Christ and think the same old thoughts and want to do the same old things? When the Spirit of God comes into our life, we have the mind of Christ, but I must choose, listen, it is my responsibility to choose whether I will think Christ's thoughts or whether I will think thoughts that are not of his. The responsibility of exercising what is mine, receiving what is mine, living out what is mine, taking what is mine is my and your responsibility. We can't just say, well, God, you saved me, now you just run this whole life. Because he doesn't operate that way. We have a will which God is not going to ignore. So where do evil thoughts come from? Do they come from God or do they come from the devil? They come from the devil, all right? If that be true, you and I are the ones who choose which thoughts we're going to consent to. You see, if an evil thought comes our way, and you having been saved now, let's say for a short period of time, even a long period of time, some of these old thoughts, Satan, just he'll keep throwing them your way. You say, well, now, wait a minute. Can Satan put a thought in my mind? Now, listen to me very carefully. The question, can Satan put a thought in the mind of a believer? Satan can put a thought in the mind of the believer, but the believer must consent to receive the thought. Satan operates in our minds in two ways. Not only can he project thoughts into our mind, which we do not have to receive, but we choose to receive them. He can put thoughts into our mind. He can also take truth out of our mind unless we exercise our God-given will under the power of the Holy Spirit. You see, he says the transformation experience is the result of the renewing of the mind. Now, what you and I have to ask is this. How do we deal with those attitudes? Because we know they're there. And if we could change our thinking process and didn't think certain things, we think the right thing. And if you think the right thing, he says, as a man thinketh in his heart, so is he. So if my life is going to be like the Lord's life, I've got to begin to think like he thinks. How am I going to think like he thinks when Satan keeps hitting me on this side and whopping me on this side and clobbering me on this side? I want to think the right thing, and I can't think the right thing. Listen, not that I can't. I won't. Now watch this. Let's settle this. Who's responsible? We are personally responsible for what we do with our mind. You can't say, oh, the devil made me do it. God, if you want to learn, the devil made me do it. No, the devil didn't make you do it. The devil gave you a very, very tempting offer. The only reason you submitted was because by an act of your will, you chose to submit. But here's what I want you to see. Now watch this. You say, well, how is it that I'm so deep in? I want to show you how you got so deep in. Satan offered you something and you said, well, I think I will. And so you took the bait. And after you took it, you said, oh, goodness, Lord, I want you to forgive me and cleanse me. I'll never do that again. So he says, let's see. So he makes you another offer. And you take it again. The third one becomes easier. The fourth one is easier. The tenth one is much easier. The 20th one is way, way easy. You know what you've done? You have given Satan ground for work in your mind, and the only reason he has the hold on your mind he has is because you, one act after the other of consenting to his invitations, have aided him in building a stronghold in your mind. That's how habits get into the lives of believers. We give him ground. He can't force that. We consent to that. Now listen to me. Satan can place a thought into your mind only if you consent to receiving it. I want to say it again. Satan can only place an evil thought into your mind only if you consent to receiving it. You don't have to. You have consented to it. You say, you mean to tell me all these things I thought when I've done my best not to think them, that I'm responsible? You're responsible. You say, but yeah, if you just knew how awful it was and I just can't seem to break loose. I can understand that. He may have such a stronghold that you feel like you can't, but you can. I'm going to show you how in a moment. You say, that's what I want to know. How is it that I can have victory over this? Because he says in this 12th chapter that if I'm going to be shaped in the likeness of Jesus Christ, going to be conformed to his image, the transforming experience from the inner man must take place, and that is the result of the renewing of the mind. As the mind is renewed, the inner man is what? The inner man is transformed, and our life is conformed to his likeness. Now, you say, well, how does that take place? All right, so the process of the renewing of the mind. First of all, it begins with a desire. And that desire is, I must have a strong desire to think the thoughts that God would have me to think in order that my life may be transformed in the likeness of Jesus Christ. I've got to have a strong desire because, listen, friend, the enemy is strongly attacking us. I mean a satanic attack. He launches a mental satanic attack upon your mind. First of all, I must desire to think correctly. Second, I must check the source of those thoughts. When the thought comes my way, now we're not talking about every single thing that you think. If you're in school trying to do a math problem, that's not what I'm talking about. I'm talking about the rights and wrongs of life and the thoughts that come your way. Now listen, you have a desire to resist it. Secondly, when thoughts come your way, ask yourself this question. Is this from the Lord or is this from the devil? Listen now, watch this. You have God's promise within you. You have the power. It is your will. It isn't Satan's will. It's your will. You will choose when those thoughts come your way. And you ask yourself the question, is this from the Lord or is this from the devil? If it's from the devil, resist him by the power of the Holy Spirit. You have checked out the source. You know that's not from God. And listen, if you check out the source and you know it's not from God, he that is within you is greater than he that's in the world. By faith and trusting in the power of the Holy Spirit, you can resist any and every evil thought that comes your way. But it is an act of your will, depending upon the inner power of the Holy Spirit, to say, no, I refuse to think that. I refuse to accept that on the basis of what God tells me about a believer. And secondly, on the basis of what he says about the supernatural power of the Holy Spirit within me. Greater is he that is in me than he that's in the world. I don't have to receive that. You say, now, wait a minute now, but how long is it going to take me to renew my mind? Well, that depends upon you, and it depends upon how much ground you've given Satan, and it also depends upon the thoughts in your mind. You say, well, now, will this happen instantaneously? And the answer is absolutely not. Notice what he says. He says, and be not conformed to this world, but be ye continuously being transformed by the continuous renewing of your mind. So I'm not talking about a once and for all act. I'm talking about you making a decision that you don't want those thoughts in your mind. You want to be the person that God wants you to be. You have a free will to choose to accept or to reject. And therefore, beginning right now, today, at this very moment, you are choosing to refuse Satan, to resist him by the power of the Holy Spirit, and by an act of your will, you will choose God, and you will choose to resist him. It is a continuing process. And each time as you say, on the basis of God's Word, here's what he says in his Word, which is part of the area here that I want us to talk about We said, first of all, you've got to have a desire. Secondly, you've got to trace the source of it. Thirdly, resist them in the power of the Holy Spirit. Fourth, get some scriptures in your mind that deal with those thoughts that you know are not of God. Now, watch this. You can't tell God you couldn't help yourself. He's given you a free will. And he has endued you with the power of the Holy Spirit. You can resist. Let me ask you a question. How many of us have done what we knew we shouldn't have done? We chose to do it, even though we knew what we were doing is wrong. So, remember what I said? Knowing the difference between right and wrong, we chose to do the wrong thing. The truth is that every time we do the wrong thing, we choose to do it. Now, you know what will mature us quicker than anything else as believers? If we will accept here and now that the renewing of the mind is the work of the Holy Spirit according to Titus 3:5. If you want to look at that verse for just a moment, Hebrews backwards, Philemon, Titus 3:5. He says, not by works of righteousness which we've done, but according to his mercy he saved us by the washing of regeneration and the renewing of the Holy Ghost. It is the Holy Spirit who renews us. We don't renew ourselves. That's his work. But you say, well, what is my part? If he's doing the renewing, what's my part? Listen, my part is just one thing. I have one responsibility. Choose, choose, choose, choose. That's all I have to do. Choose to resist, choose to obey. Choose to resist, choose to obey. Choose to resist Satan, choose to believe God's thoughts. If you and I will assume the responsibility right here and now, Lord, I assume the responsibility for my thinking. I accept by faith the indwelling presence of the Holy Spirit to be all the resistance I need to defeat Satan. By faith beginning today, I want you to give me wisdom to know the source of the thoughts that come my way. And by faith and dependence upon the Holy Spirit, I want to resist every evil thought that comes my way, knowing that every time I resist him and choose the right thought, the renewing process is going on. And finally, you know what happened? Little by little, those things that bothered you, the things that Satan barraged you with, he won't barrage you with them anymore because you see, you know what you've done? You have renewed your mind. It is a process, not an act. It is a continuous process that goes on in the life of the believer who is being transformed in the likeness of Christ. You say, well, then, what is the result of all this? What are the positive results of a renewed mind? Back to Romans chapter 12 for just a moment. He says, if you'll notice in verse 1, I beseech you, therefore, brethren, by the mercies of God, that you present your body a living sacrifice, holy, H-O-L-Y, acceptable unto God, which is your reasonable service, and be not conformed, poured into the world's image, but be ye transformed. The metamorphosis taking place by the renewing of your mind, and you will prove, listen, you will prove that God's will is good, perfect and acceptable in your life. And what you have to ask is a very simple question. Do you really and truly want to be the person God wants you to be? Well, you'll never be that in your strength and your energy. Do you really want victory in your life? You want to think God's thoughts, carry out God's work and his will in your life? Then you have to assume the responsibility for what you think, because when you think right, you will act right. When you think as the Lord would have you think, then his life will be demonstrated and so beautifully displayed before others through you. But the first step is to assume responsibility. Don't tell God the reason you're not saved is because he wouldn't give you a chance. Yes, he will. Don't tell God the reason you're where you are is because of what he's done to you. It's because of what we have done to ourselves by giving Satan ground in our mind till he's gotten a stronghold, and now we must begin resistance. You see, we must begin to stand against the devil by faith in the power of the Holy Spirit, trusting God to defeat him as we exercise our will, saying, Lord, I choose to think that which is right. I resist the devil. Then God comes to our rescue, and the process of renewing will transform your life. And people around you begin to ask a question, what's going on with her? What's going on with him? Something is happening in his or her life. And what is happening is the inner, quiet, private, invisible renewing process of the mind What's happening? The mind of Christ is beginning to be exposed, and the life begins to respond to the mind of Christ, and things begin to change in your life that you could never change on your own. And I want to challenge you, my friend, allow the Spirit of God, by your choice, an act of your will, to choose to resist the devil and to receive the Lord. Then you'll not have to pray any longer, "Lord, why can I not change?" But Lord, thank you that each day of my life, by the renewing work of the Holy Spirit, you are changing me into your likeness and your image.
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2: 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If you're a believer, remember you don't fight the war with temptation alone. Here's a moment with Charles Stanley.
3: Where does a critical, vicious spirit about your brother come from? From the devil. But isn't it interesting how it comes this way? The first thing you know, the thought is, "I sure don't want to be like that." And it's like it's in first person. And sometimes you find yourself thinking things that you think, "Well, I shouldn't think that." But isn't it true that oftentimes the thought's there before you realize that it's there? Where do those thoughts come from? They come straight from the devil. But the believer has someone on the inside who can resist that. So what I'm simply saying is this. Even though you've been saved and you want God to change your life, and yet somehow you just don't feel that change, you're struggling. Could it be that you've never understood the meaning of the renewing of the mind, and so it's you against the devil here and you with God over here, and here's Satan, here's God, and here you are pulled between the two? He says, "That's not necessary." Listen, he says, "Don't be shaped into the world's image." He says, "But be transformed." That is the inner man being transformed and the expression of the Lord Jesus Christ, the outward life. He says, "That is the result of the renewing of the mind, that you may prove what is what? That the will of God is good and acceptable and perfect."
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8: KKHT listening family. You know, before Jesus ascended to heaven, he gave the Great Commission. He said, look, I'm with you always. All authority is given to me. And of course, he gave the charge to what? 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
14: 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This is the Hour of Truth broadcast with Apostle Wendell Archie. The message of today is titled, No Middle Ground, Part 1. Now here's Apostle Wendell Archie.

We have to stand with him by standing for what he stood for. If he said be perfect, it doesn't matter if you don't know anybody that's perfect. You need to stand on. And when he told me that, it was years before I figured I reached that mark. It was years before I reached that mark, but I always let his mark be up there. And I preached it. The Bible said it. Be perfect. And I found out that I was being perfect and didn't know it. Perfect doesn't mean that you never make a mistake. Perfect means that you don't accept a mistake. It doesn't mean you can be perfect if you do it according to the required standard. What's required of you when you've done wrong, to be made perfect is to repent. Is to go before God and acknowledge your error and begin to turn from it. You might turn back to it 5 times. But every time you turn away from it and do that which is right, you are living perfect. I'm not giving you an excuse to turn back to what you turned from. But when you turn from it and leave the standard of what God said and don't bring the standard down to where you are, you will get to God's standard. But when you bring his standard down to satisfy you, you will never acquire and take the standard that he's given us. Now, here's Jesus said, He that is not with us is against us. And he that gathereth not with me scattereth. You very seldom heard anybody scattered the saints or scattered the church. But that is what happened. Every time you read about a denomination has come forward, and we are named this, we left. That is a separate movement, and that calls for people to be scattered, some to be here and some to be there. Now, I want you to think on that. You're looking at me strange. But you need to think about this, because we got one chance at this. Hallelujah. One chance. We got one chance. We got to get it right. You got to get this one right. And many of these denominations of people that left and pulled apart, God has never commanded us to separate. Never. Never in the scripture you find where. Now, don't get angry with me. Let me speak to you to make you understand. Why do we have people separate? Because a smart preacher have read, God told Moses, I appeared unto Abraham and Isaac by the name of God Almighty, but by my name Jehovah I was not known. So here's a smart preacher in the midst wanting to get a chance to exalt his congregation, pull apart the disciples of the Lord, and become Jehovah's Witness. Because said Jehovah, God said my name Jehovah, I wasn't known, so I'm a witness of Jehovah. Smart. The Bible said, if any man seem to be wise, let him become a fool, that he may be smart or wise. Now, God, is his name Jehovah? Yes. He is his name Almighty, by spirit unto Moses, by the name of Lord God Almighty. Is his name Lord God Almighty? Yes. Is his name the Lord of hosts, that he said his name was the Lord of hosts? Is his name? Yes. Is his name Jesus? Yes. Why do you give all these different names? I can't understand. Let me tell you. Those God appeared unto those men

0: it was significant for the people to know what God really is. You know, I heard one man say, my name is Dominoes. Do you get it? That mean, man, he spoke his name was, he understood everything about that. Well, God appeared by the name of Jehovah to Moses because Moses was going in to meet Pharaoh. And Pharaoh had the most powerful army in the world. And Moses had to go in there by himself. So God let Moses know, hey, don't you worry. My name is Jehovah, which means self-existing. It means eternal existing. Meaning when I send you in there, when we get through with Pharaoh, when Pharaoh die, I'm going to still be here. I'm God all by myself. I don't need nobody else. I'm Jehovah. He appeared unto Isaac by the name of Almighty. Why? Why he said, my name is the Almighty God? Because God was showing to Isaac, you're going to have to go through these countries, but your God is Almighty. He's got all power. It ain't no power that he doesn't have. So Isaac and Abraham knew God by Lord God Almighty. Was that wrong? No, that was right. Jehovah, that was right. That didn't mean you had to separate the church. I mean, you got to understand. He appeared and told him sometime his name was the Lord of Hosts. Why he says the Lord of the Hosts? That says my name is the Lord of Hosts. Was God switching his name up? No. The host was classified the warrior army in heaven. The warrior angels that fought. And he said, I'm the Lord of Hosts. Lord really means boss. It means the owner. God was saying, I am the boss of the army of heaven. We got a commanding chief that's over the United States Army. When God said his name was the Lord of Hosts, he was saying, I'm in charge of all of the host of heaven. That's all he was saying. Now, we come on down. I can go through all them for a while, but let's come down to Jesus. Why is his name called Jesus? Because the name Jesus means deliverer. The name Jesus means the Redeemer. The name Jesus means the Messiah. The Deliverer. Joshua had it. When you take Hosea and Hosea, all of those were names translated. If you translate them all into English correctly, they all will come up to the name Jesus. But we, instead of us calling them Hosea or Jesus, we call him Hosea. So you will know this is not the Jesus in the New Testament. But really they had the same name, which meant deliverer. Many women named their children Jesus in the days of old. Maybe that's what, and I use the term maybe, because you got an option here. When I say maybe, that means it's my feelings, my thoughts. Maybe he was called Jesus of Nazareth, because guess what? Nazareth was one of the worst cities you could be in. That was a city that was set aside that the avenger of blood and that the criminal could go and live without being killed when he caught, if he got to Nazareth. So Nazareth had none but wicked folks. But God chose to bring Jesus from Nazareth. Why? Because he wanted Jesus to experience people that needed help the most. He wanted him to be among the worst because all souls are his. But it don't matter how bad you've been. It doesn't matter how much wrong you've done. It don't matter what kind of habit you have. You got a God in heaven that's concerned about you, and he sent Chief Apostle Wendellachie to tell you about this Jesus that can set you free. Shout glory to God, somebody. Jesus means the deliverer. But if we do not hear his words and do not follow his teachings, we are not standing with Jesus. We can name ourselves the Church of Jesus Christ. That's another reason why they divided. Because the first church, they were disciples of the Lord, were called Christians first at Antioch. That's in Syria. That's not in Israel. The first name Christian was mentioned at Antioch in Syria. That's some churches named Antioch. And they hate Syria. They don't even know where that name come from. But that name was in Syria. The disciples of the Lord had to flee to Syria. And Damascus is in Syria where Paul was on his way. All the disciples of the Lord had to leave out of the land of Egypt for protection because they out of the land of Israel to protect their own lives. It was a few of them stayed there. The apostles stayed there. But they fled to Syria and to other little towns around where they could have church free. It's important that you know that. Because when you know that, you're going to make intelligence decisions. Now, here's a person. He's a smart preacher. He's with the group. The Bible said if a kingdom divide against itself, it can't stand. But he's smart enough to know, he reads in the Bible, where the church of the living of Christ. So he leaves the church and bring people with him to name his church the Church of Christ. But because the first disciples were called Christians, they were disciples of the Lord. They was not called Church of Christ. They were his church, but they weren't called that. So people use opportunities to pull disciples after them and separate and form their own religion. And that's why we got so many, if you go through all of them, Pentecostal, they want to name their church after the experience of Pentecostal, receiving the Holy Ghost, speaking in tongues. I have that. I have that experience that happened there. But I don't believe that means I got to change my church to speak that. Now, I'm not talking about these denominations. I'm trying to give you understanding that you may understand where we are today. And when you go into the mall, the first thing they do is say, at the mall, you meet a desk, and it says, you are here. Well, you got to first know where you're here, where you are, to find where you're going. And so I want to show you how we got to where we are. And God, in these days, we have a job on us. And what our job is, it's more than go to church. As I said, my pastor put a vision in me. Everything I did was because I was set to do it. When I started, you saw those churches on there. We got 9 churches. Well, I didn't just do that on my own. Through a prophet, as God said, he multiplied vision. Through my pastor, he told me, listen, this is what our ministry is about. And I'm here to tell you what this ministry is still about. Jesus said, go ye into all the world and preach the gospel to every creature. That commandment, you might read it and say, well, those apostles did a good job. Yes, they did. But what are you doing? Was this to stop when the apostles die? No. Somebody is still commanded to go into all the world and preach the gospel. God has left us with, the Bible said, when he went on high, he left gifts under men. And those gifts he gave us, he said, was for the perfecting of the saints. Meaning, when you become a saint, you're not perfected just by you coming to the Lord, but by you hearing his teaching and his instructions and how to be and how to resist and the company to keep. That will change you into another person in itself. If I find the way you are, I can find buddies that's just like you. Oh, yeah. If I don't care what you are, if you're a dope dealer, there are buddies just like you that you ran with. If you are a prostitute, you can find friends of yours that are prostitutes. So what did God say? God said, come out from among them and be you separate, said the Lord. It's not that he wants you to not be among the people, but he don't want you to be among things that will engage you into a previous lifestyle that he's trying to bring you from. He's willing to bring you from that lifestyle. The Bible said, for God so loved the world. We always talk about that. Every church member know that. That he gave his only begotten son. But it wasn't just through the death of his son. It was through the teachings and the instructions that his son gave us. If we reject the instructions, we are rejecting his son. The woman Jesus met at the well, she was talking with the Messiah and didn't know it. But at the well, and I believe it's John 4 or 5, she said, we know Messiah gonna come. When he's coming, he's gonna tell us all things. Jesus said, I that speak to you am he. She was talking with him and didn't know it. But she did know when he would come, what he would do. He would teach them all the way to live, how they should behave and conduct themselves. The Messiah does more than die for you. He teaches you how to please God in your everyday life. Don't tell me what you can't come from. But I came back after I had enjoyed the things of the world. I had women in the world. I won business manager of our senior class. I won best dresser of our senior class. All they had me, all the accolades in the world. But you know what? I was not happy. When I turned to God, that was the happiest time of my life. Man, look, I had one man that come up to me. He was half drunk. Man, I'm feeling pretty good. I said, man, you are miserable. He said, man, you don't know what I just had. I said, yes, that's why I say you're miserable. And he said, man, he started crying. I am miserable. I said, I know. I said, because I used to do that. What you doing? I said, man, you need to come over here to this Jesus and give your life to him. That's where you'll find the real peace. I saw him acting like he was on top of the world, but he was doing that because others said this was so good. I went to the parties looking for the good time they had last week and didn't find it. I went to the different outings that it was supposed to be good, but I never found what I felt that really satisfied my soul. When I turned to the Lord, I even left Houston, Texas, following my pastor, what he told me to do. As I started preaching, I started studying. I started learning. I started looking in here for Easter egg hunts. I tried to look all through this Bible. It's the most highest respected day of the Christian life, the Easter. I couldn't find an Easter egg hunt in here. Let me tell you why I'm serious about this. Now, don't be mad at me. Just listen to me. Listen to me and hear me. If I didn't read these scriptures, go with me to the book of Revelation, chapter 22, verse 18 and 19. Hallelujah. 22 of Revelation. This is Revelation said, for I testify unto every man that heard the words of this prophecy and of this book, if any man shall add unto it, unto these things, God shall add unto him the plagues that are written in this book. Go to the next one. And if any man shall take away from the words of this book of this prophecy, God shall take away his part out of the book of life and out of the holy city and from the things which are written in this book. Here is the Bible saying, don't you add nor take away anything. I want to go to the next scripture of Proverbs 30, and I want to read verse 5 and 6.
1: Every word of God is pure. He is a shield unto them that put their trust in him. Add thou not unto his words, lest he reprove thee, and thou be found a liar.
0: Now don't get mad at me. The scripture tells us we should not add to his word, lest he reprove us and we be found in the end to be a liar. It's bad to stand before God and you've been lying. You say you're doing it for God, you're adding, but God didn't say that. Don't you tell, don't add. When you come to God's word, hands off, just like we can't add to the Constitution. You can't add to this. You can't take away from the Constitution. You can't take away from this. We understand that by our Constitution, but we don't understand it by the Word of God. Turn with me also to the book of Deuteronomy, chapter 12, verse 32.
1: What things soever I command you, observe to do it. Thou shalt not add thereunto, nor diminish from it.
0: Read the verse, the one right before. Let me read that.
1: Thou shalt not do so unto the Lord.
0: What he's talking about, he said, you're going to hear, when he read in here, he's going to talk about other nations, how they serving their gods and what all they're doing. Let's read that on back a little bit. I believe I need to go on back to really make this clear. Deuteronomy 29.
1: When the Lord thy God shall cut off the nations from before thee, whither thou goest to possess them, and thou succeedest them, and dwellest in their land, take heed to thyself, that thou be not snared by following them.
0: Now hold it right there. He said, when you go into these lands, watch yourself. Now, he said that. How many believe God? Don't you know the fear of the Lord is the beginning of wisdom? If God tells you don't do something, he ain't got to shake it in you. He told Adam, don't touch that tree, you're going to die. We all dying today. So when God says something, he going to tell you, and that's it. You ready?

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2: All right, it's a few minutes now away from 10 o'clock. 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Again, that's coming up October the 8th. Stay with us again. Focus on the Family's coming in next. You guys have a great day. Talk to you later. Bye-bye.
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8: I made a prayer. I said, God, I'm going to outlove and outserve my bride, even if she never reciprocates. Because I'm a Christian man. I'm modeling Jesus Christ.
9: That's Jim Ramos, and Jim and his wife, Shanna, are with us today on Focus on the Family with Jim Daly. They're going to be talking about the benefits to both spouses when a husband is intentional in marriage. Thanks for joining us. I'm John Fuller.
10: Well, let's start with, I hope Jean is not listening today, my wife. This is one of those shows where if she hears this, I'm in trouble.
11: I'll just make sure I send it to her.
10: But she would be cheering us on today, saying, yes, an engaged husband, an engaged father. This is what we need in our homes today. And I certainly try to be. I'm being a little facetious. Mm-hmm. But, you know, there are times when I probably did not meet the standard. Mm-hmm. But I want you to meet the standard, and that's what we're going to talk about today, how husbands can step up and be the husbands and the fathers they need to be in the home. That right there already goes, oh, I don't want this. Turn the station, turn it off, the podcast, whatever it might be. But stick with us, because we're going to have some great information from our guests today to talk about that with their book, Dialed In, Reaching Your Full Capacity as a Man. We like a challenge, a man of God, actually. And we're going to talk about how you can get there.
9: Mm-hmm. And Jim and Shannon have been here at Focus via our crazy little thing called Marriage Podcast with Greg and Aaron Smalley. So we're glad that you had that opportunity to get introduced to our audience, but we're glad you're here for this show. Jim is an author and is the founder of Men in the Arena, which is a terrific ministry. He's got the book you've mentioned, Jim, and we thought it'd be good to have Shanna here as we talk specifically about marriage.
10: Representing all women. Yeah. Thank you.
11: Defending myself.
10: That's great to have you guys. Yeah, defending yourself and all women. But it's good to have you both.
12: Appreciate it. We appreciate it. It's an honor.
10: So let me ask you, we'll start here. The first year of your marriage. That's what everybody wants to hear about, right? Let's go back. But you wrote the book, not me. So the first year of your marriage was not particularly easy, right? You were learning some things. How would you describe it?
11: It was rough. You know, you walk into marriage thinking that you're marrying your dream guy. And it was not that scenario at all.
10: Well, you wrote the book, what was going on so people can go, oh, yeah, that's us, or that was us. So what were some of the things that were happening that were so disappointing?
11: I think for him, I didn't cook. I never really learned how to cook. I think that was a big one, not being able to use towels because they were decorative, you know, just all the girl things. And just the lack of communication and then the unhealthy form of communication.
10: So did you guys kind of go at it, fight, you know, and verbally going after each other? And
11: very much so.
10: Yeah.
12: We're very similar in personality types.
10: Okay.
12: And
10: describe
12: so
10: that.
12: I'm a choleric sanguine and she's a melancholic choleric. And so that choleric box is what drew us together.
10: And describe that for those that don't know
12: the
10: that.
12: The choleric box would be, I think Gary Smalley called that the lion. That's the natural leader, bold, demonstrative, vocal. And so that's how we communicated. And we just did not communicate early on what we expected from each other in marriage. And so I was a cook through high school and college. She assumed I'd cook in the marriage. And I thought
13: sounds
12: she
13: good.
12: Was, yeah.
11: Sounded just didn't good work out me. That way.
13: And so, but you got married thinking she'd do all that stuff and I'll do this stuff. I'll be provider, protector. Was that kind of your formula?
12: I don't know what it was. I was coaching football and I was in ministry and I just thought she would serve me and meet all my needs. And I didn't realize, even while in ministry, how backwards and how contrary to scripture that was and how immature I was through that process.
13: So you got home like that after the honeymoon. Did you come home that night after your big, you know, coaching job and you sat at the table and you both looked at each other and said, what are we doing? Who's cooking?
12: What happened was we walked into the house and I said, what's for dinner? She said, I don't cook. I said, well, I'm going to go take a shower. She said, don't use the towels on the handrail. Use your old college towels because those are decorative. And you can't use the pillows on the bed or the duvet cover. I didn't even know what a duvet cover was.
13: Let alone spell it.
12: Yeah, I still don't. And who did I marry?
13: Wow, yeah, that sounds like a rough start.
11: Yeah.
13: Some of those things would have normally been talked about ahead of time a little bit.
11: Correct. And you would have thought that they were, especially with him being in ministry. So I think we just kind of walked in a little blind.
13: Now, there was an epiphany. So the people that are going, oh, yeah, that was us. Mm-hmm. There was that epiphany where you decided there had to be a better way. Who came up with that first idea of this isn't working?
11: Jim did.
12: I was at a men's conference, Promise Keepers conference.
13: How long had you been married?
12: 2 years.
13: 2 years in, okay.
12: And I'm sitting at the conference. I'm hearing a guy scream from the pulpit, you got to outlove and outserve your wife. And I was sitting there going, man, this guy's just saying the same thing over and over. And about halfway through, God spoke to my heart. And I turned to the guy next to me. I said, God just spoke to me. What'd he say? I need to outlove and outserve my wife. And so I went home and I made a public declaration in front of the church. I was going to do that. I didn't know what that looked like, but I started making her coffee every morning. You know, we were raising kids, and I've done that ever since. That's kind of it's my reminder to do that for her. And it changed our marriage, and she can tell you about how it changed for her, but
11: yeah,
12: changed our marriage.
13: Yeah, well, tell me. I mean, those first days of that difference, did you notice it, or you thought he was playing a game?
11: No, I mean, we're not game players. That's not who we are. So, I mean, it for me meant so much because that meant that I was valued.
13: You felt it.
11: Yes.
13: Right from the beginning.
11: Yeah, I mean,
13: it was like, wow.
11: Because it was such a contrast to what we had been living.
13: Okay.
11: And unbeknownst to us, years later, we would find out that my love language was acts of service.
13: So that fit.
11: Yes.
13: So you touched on it accidentally.
12: The Holy Spirit.
13: Yeah.
12: That's all I can say. It was a miracle. And
13: yeah, that's
12: I didn't
13: good.
12: Realize that was her love language. And so now I know that she needs me to be Christ to her.
13: So that's a good epiphany 2 years in. Some couples, it may be 10 years, 20 years, and they still haven't had that kind of epiphany. They just kind of grind each other on the edges, but they're in for the marriage. They're not going to divorce. And, you know, maybe this is going to be the epiphany. Maybe we need to do something differently. So you want to look at that and take that assessment. Jim, let me ask you, you kind of in the book, you describe the difference between maleness and masculinity. I don't know that I could do that. I would think they're kind of the same.
12: Yeah, I think toxic masculinity is oxymoronic. So if you look up the definition of masculinity in Oxford Dictionary, it's the qualities and characteristics that make up a man. And so based on that definition, which is a secular definition, we don't have toxicity. Toxicity comes from males who refuse to raise their families. They defer the leadership to another man, or they defer the leadership to social media. Males do not accept the responsibilities that God has given them. But men, when they walk in their masculine gift, they step up. A man who knows Jesus Christ, he steps up, he loves his bride, he serves her, he leads the family, he understands the bent of his children, and he raises them up along with his wife accordingly. So there, I think that males are born, but men are made.
13: Yeah. No, I like that definition. I think, unfortunately, the culture, especially of the era, probably the last 20 years, you know, we've leaned as a culture to raise up tenderness and kind of gentleness, not necessarily follow me, I will take this hill, and we together will die on this hill. I mean, that scene is like, oh, that's a little strong. Do you know what I'm saying?
12: Yeah, I mean, if you look at the definition of meek in the Bible, it's right? a stallion bridled.
13: Right.
12: So I still get to be a stallion, but I'm right, babe?
11: Yeah.
12: Okay, just checking.
13: See, that was a good example of how to do it, man. Thank you for listening to Focus on the Family.
12: You know, I'm a stallion that's bridled by the Holy Spirit.
13: Yeah.
12: And that's there's strength under
13: direction.
12: Direction.
13: Yeah, yes. I like that.
12: Yes.
13: That's good. Shannon, let me ask you, do you think men need to understand better the difference between the communication between men and women? This is
11: absolutely.
13: What Gary Smalley built his career on.
11: Yes, yeah. Yeah. Absolutely, because we do speak completely differently. Like, I can say something, and I know what I mean, and he hears something completely different.
13: Yeah.
11: So, and every marriage is different. So you and Gene communicate differently than Jim and I would communicate. The way we communicate, most people would not enjoy each other or being married.
13: Yeah, and it's good news that you're able to overcome those things. That's a wonderful testimony, too, that you can be, mm-hmm. you know, in a bad spot, but there's hope for everybody, which is what we're hoping people will hear today. So if they're in a bad spot, they can contact us. Mm-hmm. We have caring Christian counselors. We've got a marriage assessment that Greg Smalley and the team put together, and it's really good stuff. Mm-hmm. And that's what people need to think about with Focus. It's just a treasure trove of content to help people do life better. And you're a part of that. In that regard, though, that communication, you know, I'm thinking back to early marriage issues. There's an assumption, I think, many wives will make that we get it, that we understand what you're thinking. We don't.
11: No.
13: We can't figure that out. I think to help men, if we're putting it in that category, it's really helpful for wives to just tell us what you expect.
11: Yes.
13: And not to diminish our grade because we had to ask you to tell us.
11: Correct. And I think how we tell you, it needs to come across that it's your idea for the most part. And so that art of communication, I'm still learning.
13: That could be really hard, though. I don't, you know, that's one maybe we need to grow up a little bit on the guy side and celebrate your idea. But I get what your point is. Sometimes it goes better if it's the other person's idea. I think that can work both ways.
11: Well, and just bringing it around, like, instead of you, it needs to be more of a conversation. Like just this last year when I had my shoulder surgery, I will probably never get that kind of time off of work again. Mm-hmm. And so I had to bring it up to him, hey, it would be really great if you could take some time and let's take a couple weeks and get away. But the way I worded it, I don't even remember. But
13: I bet Jim does.
11: I know.
13: Let's go to Jim.
11: I know it was in an email.
12: It was masterful. She sent me a text. I need to talk to you. I don't want you to respond. I just want to talk to you. And she said, the next 6 months, I can't work. We have an opportunity like we've never had in our marriage to spend quality time together. And I just want you to pray about taking 2 or 3 weeks off to spend time together building our marriage.
13: Wow.
12: Will you pray about that? And she asked a question. She didn't say you need to or you should.
13: Yeah.
12: She put it in my court and I called her back instantly. I'm in because it was my call and she let me reason with it through my own processes. It was actually masterful.
13: Yeah, and that's a good thing to do. I mean, and again, that works both ways, I think. Mm-hmm. You know, Jesus kind of modeled that for us, didn't he? Mm-hmm. Ask questions, and that can move hearts.
11: Yes.
13: You know, especially when the person's giving you the answer right away.
12: Oh, yeah, it's easy.
13: And then that inclusiveness, it feels like, yeah, that's the ooh, look what I get to do to shine for my bride. We do like that. We're a little bit of a peacock mentality, you know, look at the feathers, right?
11: Yes.
13: So it's always fun. Jim, men are called to be peacemakers. I don't know that I would see that in myself. I can be an agitator. I just did that last night. My boys were at the house and we were going on about something, Gene and I, and it was putting my clothes away. Here's a good confession.
12: Oh,
13: and you know,
12: there.
13: And so I, you know, they're out on the couch and we have company coming the next day today. And I, you know, I needed to get the clothes up, but I kept like needling Jean, just ribbing her. And I was just doing it for fun. And Trent, my oldest, is going, pull up. Pull up. He was already, he was like locked in. And he, yeah. I mean, I'm going, am I going? Yeah, just be quiet, Dad. I went, okay. And Gene started laughing. And it was just one of those things. But some of that is learned behavior, right? Where if you come from a home where you had siblings and you teased each other, which I did, that's kind of what you did. You know, it's kind of sport. Yeah. But that can be damaging, can it? Mm-hmm.
11: Yes. Especially your spouse's upbringing.
13: Yeah.
11: I mean, it may not have been sport for them. It may have been more damaging and hurtful.
13: So how do we bring that peacemaker mentality into that, Jim, as men? How do we become not the agitator, but the peacemaker?
12: There's peacemakers, peacebreakers, and peace fakers. So a peace faker just kind of goes the flow, sweeps it under the table. It's not there. We ignore it. It's going to go away. A peacemaker comes in with a God-honoring solution that will bring a remedy to a given situation. A peacebreaker erupts and causes dissension and just comes in like a wrecking ball. That was me. I framed her poorly during the course of our child-rearing years when we're in the stress bubble of life. I framed her as the enemy. I framed her as the crazy one. Oh, the house has to be clean. She's raising three boys plus another one. And so what I did is I brought peacebreaking into the household, and I've had to go back the last 10 years, repent to my adult children, repent to her, and say, she's a phenomenal, she's a warrior, she's faithful. I've had to just go back and fix that because I chose the route of peace breaking as a solution to a problem, and it was wrong.
9: There's a lot there. You've got to be introspective, and you've got to have an open heart and honesty. Well, well done, that. Yeah. This is Focus on the Family with Jim Daly, and our guests are Jim and Shanna Ramos, and we're so glad to have them here talking about marriage. Some of the content is from Jim's book, Dialed In, Reaching Your Full Capacity as a Man of God, which is specifically for guys, but we're so glad Shanna's here to help broaden out the conversation as we dial into marriage. Get a copy of the book from us here at the ministry. 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
13: You know, Jim, in that context, that shift can be, you know, you got to be intentional, I guess. You got to wake up every day, okay, I'm going to serve my wife today. How did you do that? How did you keep that moving forward? How did you do it when you didn't feel reciprocal appreciation? Not that Shanna didn't, but I'm just saying in some cases it won't happen. How do you say, okay, she may not be appreciating this, but Lord, I'm doing this for you.
12: I made a prayer. I said, God, I'm going to outlove and outserve my bride, even if she never reciprocates. Because I'm a Christian man. I'm modeling Jesus Christ.
13: I like that.
12: And he didn't we did not reciprocate.
13: Yeah.
12: We killed him. So for me, it was simple. I'm going to be Jesus to my bride. I'm going to outlove her, and I'm going to outserve her. I'm going to do it all my life. And it does take maintenance for us. We every 10 years, we go in for marriage counseling, whether we need it or not.
13: New battery.
12: Yes. We just do it. We don't want to wait for a crisis. We want to work through that process.
13: Yeah.
12: And she's learning to affirm my love language, which is words of affirmation. So when I do something to serve her and she goes, that cup of coffee was the best I've ever had. I'm like, I just want to go make her another cup of coffee because I want to please her, right? I want to do justice for her.
13: Well, and it fits with that next question, you know, kind of men, and this has become a joke within marriage, like men are conquerors and you get married and you stop the pursuit because the conquest is done. You know, I won her heart and affection. We said I do. You know, so many guys or wives will write us and say, yeah, my husband told me he loved me once at the altar. And when I asked him about it, it's like, what more do I need to say? I love you. But it's not how it goes, right? It's not a healthy way to describe that. So in that context, how do you overcome the reward of getting married to the woman you love and keeping that flame going? The intentionality is the problem. We are lazy lions.
12: Yes.
13: And once we feasted on the conquest, we, you know, it's like, okay, we're done. But that is not good.
12: When God said to leave your father and mother and cleave, that word cleave is the Hebrew word dabak. I don't know if you probably know this. It means four things. It means to impinge, like we're going to impinge upon each other's singleness. It means to adhere to be joined to, but it also means to pursue, overtake, and chase after. And my job, that's my... And the women love
13: smiling.
12: Hearing that. Shed
13: is smiling ear to ear.
12: That's my job. My job to cleave to her is to make sure I am pursuing her, which she does naturally. She naturally is built that way. I'm a natural conqueror. So God asks me, and God's engine... God's so... He asks me to do what's not my default.
13: Yeah.
12: He asks me to do the hard thing. Love her. That's not my default. My default is respect. And he asks me to pursue her. That's not my default. My default is conquer. So he asks us, doesn't he always ask us to do the hard thing? He asks us to take the high road.
13: Yeah.
12: And that's what the joy of being a man and unfolding the mystery that is her. I just learned a year and a half ago, she prefers crunchy peanut butter over creamy.
13: Oh, who doesn't?
12: Well, apparently a woman who raises three boys who like creamy peanut butter and sacrificing for the boys. So just a year ago, I learned that. She's a mystery that's unfolding. I want to pursue the mystery that is Shanna.
13: I just want to know, I can go creamy or crunchy. I love it both. So
11: it depends.
13: It's so good. Depends on the day. But Shanna, that must make you feel good. Connected. What do you need as a wife to feel connected?
11: Time.
13: Wow. Okay.
11: Which is tough for people that are in ministry or my job takes me away. But for me, it's time.
13: When you look at that benefit, I mean, you're doing some marriage counseling, I would think, even, you know,
12: little
13: ad hoc.
12: Bit. Yes.
13: But when you're talking to couples that are struggling, like you did your first couple of years of marriage, how do you, and I'm thinking particularly the men,
12: yes.
13: Jim, because the intentionality is what keeps, you know, I sit here and hear all the experts tell great things to do, and I often don't apply them.
12: 100%.
13: And we as men do have an apathy. It's discipline to do these things and do it over and over again to get the right result, to get the smile like Shanna had just given. But I don't know why we struggle with that. So let's knock that down. What, for a guy that isn't able to do it consistently, how do we become more consistent in serving our wives well?
12: I have had so many conversations with couples that are failing in their marriage. The marriage is, there's a certain test I use, and their marriage is devitalized. And I've asked one question to Christian men that's been a game changer, because most people I deal with aren't in need of a professional counselor. They're just needing wisdom and a kick in the pants or whatever. And I asked this question, man, I'm looking at this test here. Are you both Christians? Yes. Wow. Where's Jesus? And I look at the man and I say, are you going to be Jesus in this relationship? And when a Christian man, realizes he's not being Jesus to the one person God has called him to be Jesus to, it can be a game changer. We just need to be Jesus to our spouse.
13: Right. It's just that. Do you know I'm not perfect, Jim?
12: Yeah. Me neither, bro.
13: I just wanted to put that out there.
12: Well, yeah. My wife will attest to that.
13: But I so appreciate the point. And this is what it means to be a convictional Christian.
12: Yes.
13: To live it. And when you live it, it's amazing what the Lord will do through you. Let's talk at the end here about walking, the acronym that you use to help guys think
12: yes.
13: this through. Give it to us. What is walking?
12: Yeah.
13: It's a rather long word, by the way. I kind of laughed when I saw that. I said, I'm looking for simple. How about
12: I
13: walk?
12: I apologize. I had an argument with the pastor who married us, who had actually left the local church ministry. I'm a big fan of the local church. And we had this big discussion about Christians not needing the local church. And so I went back and I had to I was 27 and he was in his 40s. So I went back and I thought, okay, what does a Christian look like? A vibrant, dynamic Christian man. And I'm an old youth pastor, so I love acrostics.
13: Yes.
12: So I just came up with this acrostic, walking, based off of the Genesis 5:10, Enoch.
13: Yep.
12: Enoch, walk with God. And basically he worships God on a regular basis. A, he approaches God daily in prayer. L, he loves other believers through Christian fellowship. K, he knows the Word of God better than anyone in his family. I'll put that in parentheses. I, he invests his fiscal and physical resources in God's kingdom. N, he nurtures other believers into faith, right? And then G, he gives his life wholeheartedly to the gospel of Jesus Christ, Galatians 6:14, Galatians 2:20, John 12:24. So these seven things, in my opinion, make a disciple a vibrant, dynamic man of God, woman of God.
13: That's really good.
14: Mm-hmm. I think it's pretty good. And it's memorable.
13: It is. And Shanna, you're the recipient of this. So, you know, Jim's trying to spark us men that are listening and probably the wives that are listening that they're going to get this book and lay it on their husband's pillow. And what's the benefit?
11: A vitalized relationship, not a devitalized relationship. But it does go both ways. The women have to be willing to work as well.
13: Yeah.
11: And not just the men, because it is a two-way street for sure.
13: What does that look like, you know, in the relationship for you as the wife? What is that reciprocation when you feel filled up? You know, we use the love tank language.
11: Yeah.
13: And so when your love tank is full, what does that allow you to do emotionally for Jim?
11: Give him back his love language, words of affirmation. Yeah. Which I am not good at.
13: Really?
11: No.
13: So you've had to learn how to do that too. Yes. That's your discipline challenge is how do I say things affirming to Jim?
11: Yeah.
13: What does that sound like?
11: I'm not a faker.
13: Yeah.
11: So I can't say, oh, that was great message.
13: When you don't think so. Well, at least she's honest, Jim.
14: She's my greatest coach. Before every sermon, she goes, you better bring it.
15: Yes, ma'am.
13: Wow. No, it's a good challenge.
14: Oh, I love it.
13: She's like your coach.
14: Yeah. I need her to say that to me.
13: So that's good, though. So you have to be sincere for you to deliver that.
11: Yeah.
13: But that sincerity goes up when you feel loved.
11: Yeah, and the more I do it, the easier it becomes. Mm. It's kind of like a habit. Like people that need to spend time in their marriage, if it's just 1 hour a week, then just take that 1 hour a week.
13: Yeah.
11: If that's all you've got right now.
13: That's really good. And I think, you know, this message is awesome. And I think, again, we, as human beings, we tend to point to our spouse and say, that's the problem. She's the one or he's the one. Mm-hmm. And all we can do is work on ourselves in the relationship. I remember writing a book, my first book on coming home, and the criticism I got is that, well, Jim Daly's advice is keep your expectations low. You know, I grew up as that orphan kid. I didn't have high expectations about adults in my life, and I think it did give me an understanding of how the world works pretty young.
11: Yeah.
13: And I don't even mean it as a bad thing, but it, just keep your expectations a little more in reality. And that allows you to experience, I think, a more joyful life when you're not having an expectation of what the other person should do for me.
11: Right.
13: Right?
11: Yeah.
13: And in marriage, it's critical.
11: Yeah.
13: And I don't always do it well. I know Gene's watching. So I had to throw that caveat in. Like, oh, yeah, you're a top of the mountain guy. But it's our target. So this has been great. Thank you so much for being with us.
11: Thank you.
13: This is flying by.
11: Huge honor.
13: Yeah. And I hope you've been equipped to strengthen your marriage. That's the goal. If you found it helpful, share this episode with your spouse, and you can find it at our website or at the Focus on the Family app. And if you're a husband who wants more insights into stepping up in your marriage and in other areas of your life, get a copy of Jim's book, Dialed In, Reaching Your Full Capacity as a Man of God. 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

0: series now called The Book of Ephesians and a message titled, We Are Blessed in God, Part 2. Ephesians is a letter the Apostle Paul wrote from prison to the church in Ephesus, showing every believer who they really are in Christ. And here, Paul wants us to know we've already been blessed with every spiritual blessing in Christ. You see, so many of us feel drained, run down, and barely getting by. But the truth is, everything we need has already been given to us. We're not waiting on more, we just need to reach out and take hold of all that God has for us. So today, Pastor Jack teaches that the Holy Spirit doesn't just live inside us. He wants to come upon us and empower us day by day. When we ask the Lord to refresh us, He gives us exactly what we need for that moment. Now, with his message called We Are Blessed in God, Part 2, here's pastor and Bible teacher Jack Hibbs.
1: Listen to this. I got this postcard. See the postcard? I don't know where this is. It is somewhere in Sentosa, Singapore. And listen to this. Thank you. He's thanking you for going out of your way to send the taped services. It's very hard to worship with the Lord out to sea. Your tapes allow me to keep my studies alive. As I enter into the Persian Gulf on February 4th, I do not know what rough things are ahead of me, but I know that I can keep worshiping the Lord. And here's a guy that on 5,500 guys on a ship, he's getting blessed by God. The guy, he's just going to worship the Lord. That's neat to hear. You can be rich in Christ, and you are. You and I are wealthy in Him. Jude says in Jude, verse 20, verses 20 and 21, Jude says, but you, beloved, building yourselves up in your most holy faith. Well, how do you do that? You're doing it right now tonight. You're doing it. You've been doing it. Praying in the Holy Spirit. Keeping yourselves in the love of God. Now, what does that mean? That means where God is, you be there. I'm amazed that people, and I see it all the time, and please don't you dare make this mistake, but in a group this size, statistically, someone's going to do it. Well, you know, things are going just fine, and I got this, and I got that, and I can't come anymore, and I'll hit a couple Sundays, and then the next thing, you get about 3 months later, you find out that they're just falling apart at the seams. And they start drifting away. Things start pulling on their hearts and taking them out. Keeping yourselves in the love of God. Doing what you know you ought to be doing and what I ought to be doing. Is that legalism? No. You eat every morning? I eat. I eat every morning. I don't know about you, but I eat every morning. And we need to eat spiritually. We need to keep ourselves in the love of God. And it goes on to say in verse 21, of Jude chapter 1, looking for the mercy of our Lord Jesus Christ unto eternal life. The mercy of God. Another thing I want you to consider is that the resources are every spiritual blessing. What on earth does that mean? Everything that heaven can afford us to have our walk succeed has been given. Did you hear that? Everything that is in heaven has been given for our walks to succeed. So that if you and I backslide, it's not God who led us into that temptation. It's not God that's tripped us up. And by the way, if you're backslidden, you just come right back home right now. Isn't it amazing in this one little verse, three times in one verse, it announces to us that we're either blessed or blessing? Because the Ephesian believers, listen to this, is great. Why did Paul say this? Why did Paul push it? Why did he nail it three times in one verse? This is great. Historians tell us that the Ephesians believed that they were the most blessed people in all the earth because remember the statue Diana, the meteor that fell out of heaven, talked about it, landed in their hometown? They thought that they were the most blessed people in all the world because Diana had visited them, the goddess. So they used to walk around prideful. I'm an Ephesian. I worship Diana. We're the most blessed people in the world. So Paul says all this, blessed, blessed, blessed, to the church that it's in Ephesus. Isn't that neat? Know a little bit of background about why he did that? You kind of see what's going on in Paul's head. Because you want to talk about blessing. We're not talking about some piece of rock that fell out of the sky here.

0: talking about you being in the heavens. The blessings of God. You know, the world can give a blessing. It tries, dresses it up, tries to bless you in its way. The blessings of God will absolutely leave you ravaged and wasted. In the book of Hebrews 11:25, the Bible says there about Moses that Moses chose rather to suffer the afflictions with God's people than to enjoy the pleasures of sin for a season. Sin is pleasurable. Come on, let's face up to the fact that there's that twisted thing. Somebody winks at you, you get all giggly goofy about it. Oh boy, oh. Sin is pleasurable for a season. That word in the Greek, season, is it's even less than a season that we have, the four seasons. It means a moment, like a fleeting moment. Oh, sin's great for a fleeting moment. But a lot of people are in their season sowing the seeds of sin, and then they're praying when they come around after the moment. It's over. Oh, no, why'd I do it? Oh, no. And then they start praying, oh, God, stop it, you know. And they sow their wild oats, and they pray for crop failure. And God, it just doesn't work that way. He loves us, and so because of that, the Scriptures tells us in Galatians chapter 6, verses 6 and 7, that we will not mock God, that whatsoever a man sows, that shall he also reap. But listen, just because you've backslidden away doesn't mean you're going to have to eat dust for the rest of your life, because positionally you are still blessed in Christ. Isn't that amazing? We can fall down and God will pick us right back up. But the world out there wants to bless us its way, and it will rape us of our self-worth and molest us of peace and rob us of joy and bleed us of power. And who hasn't been here when the backslidden Christian is all but dead and feels that there's no way back? Have you ever been there? Have you ever been backslidden and then you realize, I'm going to come back to God, and then the enemy comes and whispers in your ear, what do you think he wants you for? You've walked out on him. And did anybody ever hear that when they had backslidden? Three people? Four, me. God bless you. Isn't that weird? And, you know, when you're backsliding away, Satan is just as quiet. He's like my flight instructor used to tell me. He said, man, you're up there flying around. And he goes, you better doubt everything that tower tells you. I go, well, how come, man? Yeah, I thought that guy was like, knows everything. He said, that guy in the tower has got a cup of coffee and a donut. He's fat, he's dumb, and he's happy. That's what he told me. And he said, you're up here hanging on some metal. And when he says something, is that 219? Okay, but you question. Your life's at stake. Satan says nothing when you're sliding back. He's always after you if you're walking with Christ and pursuing Christ and staying close to the Lord. And he's always nipping at your heels. He'll have somebody come and tempt you, and he'll be after you and trying to pull you down. And the moment you start to give up, Satan gets quiet. And he just lets it slide. Until you make the decision, this stinks. I don't want anything to do with this anymore. I want to come back to God. And he goes, ah! Never happened. You've sinned so far, you can never come back. Hey, the next time that happens, seriously, listen up. Take this hand and put it on your wrist and feel a pulse. If you feel a pulse, you can still come back to God. Period. And Satan hates that. Now we're blessed. Blessed be the God and Father of our Lord Jesus Christ, who has blessed us with every spiritual blessing. Look, in the heavenly places in Christ. And I had fun with this today just for me, and I don't know if it's even for you to get excited about. But if you look back up in verse 2, or verse 1, it says, Paul, an apostle of Jesus Christ by the will of God, to the saints who are in, fill in the blank, wherever you're from, and faithful in Christ. Okay, you're from a geographical position. We studied that last time. But you're in Christ. Then you drop down to verse 3, and it says, who has blessed us in the heavenly places. That's a spiritually speaking geographical location. It's somewhere. But look at the common denominator in Christ. You can be in Chino Hills in Christ. You can be in heaven in Christ. You can be in Chino Hills in heaven in Christ. That's the way God wants us to live. You can be in Rubidoux in Christ, in the heavenlies. It's amazing. We're in Him. Our world's falling apart. Well, it may seem that way. Feels like it. Maybe that pressure's coming in against you, but you're in Christ. And you need to tap into that. It's not something you earn. It's not something you buy. It's something that you apply. Charles Spurgeon said this. Listen, this is beautiful. Charles Spurgeon commenting on this verse, he said, "He who has given us the heavenlies now will certainly give to us enough spending power along the way so that we will not starve." And sometimes Christians will talk about the sweet by and by. Well, that's fine, and I'm glad we're going there. But I want help now. And we have it in Him. Listen, and we'll wrap this thing up. 1 Corinthians chapter 2, verse 9. 1 Corinthians 2, 9. "But it is written, eye has not seen, nor ear heard, nor has it entered into the hearts of men the things that God has prepared for those who love Him." That is coming. Oh, that's great, Jack, and I'm glad it's coming. But what about now? Well, what about now is Romans 5:8. Romans 5:8 says, "But God demonstrates," this is the present tense, "now, God demonstrates His love toward us in that while we were yet sinners, Christ died for us." Isn't that amazing? Right now, He is demonstrating to you His love.
1: 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And now, let's get back to today's message. Once again, here's Pastor Jack.
0: Romans chapter 8, you know this by heart, beginning at verse 31. You know, nobody likes this verse. It's kind of like, gosh, I've already heard this 1,000 times. Until you're having a trial. Then it's the greatest verse in the whole world. So, for me and whoever else is out there, Romans 8:31 says, "What shall we say then to these things? If God is for us, who can be against us? He who did not spare His own Son, but delivered Him up for us all, how shall He not with Him," that is Jesus, "also freely give us all things?" How much is it going to cost us? Nothing. It's free. Can this be true? Why aren't people beating the door down to this building? Because of this message and that verse. The world out there should be saying, "Get out of my way! This is what I want!" He's blessed us. He's given it to us freely. And who shall bring any charge against God's elect? It is God who's justified. Who is He who condemns us? It's Christ who died, and furthermore, is also risen, who is even at the right hand of God, and who makes intercession for us. Jesus is praying for us tonight. Who shall separate us from the love of Christ? Shall tribulation, distress, persecution, famine, nakedness, peril, sword, IRS? Yet in all these things we are more than conquerors through Him who loves us. Past tense. We are more than conquerors. It's done. Are we conquering? Here's that verse we mentioned earlier tonight, Ephesians 5:18. This is how we conquer. I love this verse. Paul says, "Don't be drunk with wine." And I want to ask the question, how come? He says, well, because it dissipates. Don't be drunk with wine wherewith there's dissipation. It leaks out. You'll sweat it out or you'll get rid of it. And the really neat point that Paul's making is really slick. He is saying, don't be possessed by wine because its effects wear off. Oh, okay. Well, hey, Paul, you got anything stronger? I mean, what are you talking, man? You got the stuff? Yeah, Paul would say, I got something that doesn't run out. I mean, one absolute shot of this and you're fixed. Really? Like, remember that old song, Huey Lewis? I want a new drug. What a great song. You listen to the words. I want a new drug. One that doesn't make me sick. One that doesn't, you know, he's talking about his head spinning and his stomach wrenching and just being messed up for life. He goes, man, I want a new drug. You know what he was crying out for and he didn't even know it? I want Jesus in my life. So what do you got, Paul? Well, be filled with the Holy Spirit, wherewith there's no dissipation. There's no leaking out. And you might be saying tonight, Jack, I already got the Spirit. Well, let me ask you this question. Did you ask Him to fill you afresh this morning when you got out of bed or today or tonight? Before you worshiped Him, did you say, Lord, fill me with Your Holy Spirit that I might worship You exactly the way You'd have me to worship You? And when you ask that, God will give you what is needed for the moment. Is it study? Is it for a test? Be filled with the Spirit. Listen, quickly, understand this, that Paul is writing to a church of believers in Ephesus, a gathering of Christ's very own people. And whenever and wherever you and I get together, we're a church. It can be right out here in the parking lot. It doesn't have to be in here. Whenever two or more are gathered as believers in Christ, a church is spiritually formed. Jesus said in Matthew 18:20, wherever two or more are gathered in my name, there I am in the midst. You can have a gathering, you can have a building, you can have a name on a building and say it's a church. It's not a church. It's not a church until Jesus is in it. It's not a church until Jesus is in the people. And there's a lot of places meeting, nonprofit organizations with the name church on the front. They play bingo and parcheesi or whatever else they do. And if Jesus is not in the believer by the power of the Holy Spirit, you've got nothing but a social club, a rotary deal. Jesus said in Revelation chapter 3 to the church at Laodicea, this is a church. Jesus is knocking on the door of the church trying to get in. You know, a lot of us, including myself, we use that verse, Revelation 3:20, behold, I stand at the door and knock. That is not an evangelistic verse. Don't tell Greg Laurie that. That is not an evangelistic verse, you know. That's not toward non-believers. That came out of the church of Laodicea. Jesus is knocking on the door of the church saying, hey, let me in. He wasn't even in it. They said, yeah, we know you, but we're rich. We got everything we need. He says, no, you're not. You're naked, man. You're poor. You have nothing. Let me in, will you? Why? Because when he comes into your life, when he's in the church will prosper. God will bless it, and you'll be flourishing as a believer. And then I want to end with this, and I promise we will end. It's not easy being a Christian if you haven't caught on. Jesus says, beware when all men speak well of you. A Christian or not, life is tough, but I thank God that He's with me to go through it. And you might be asking tonight, man, I need something to lift me up and pick me up and help me to go. Listen, everything's been provided. When's the last time you grabbed all that God has provided desperately? When you cried out and you said, God, I need You. And like Jacob, I'm going to wrestle with You until You bless me, but I'm not going to let You go. Listen, God is in you, but He's begging you to come and wrestle with Him. He says, if you seek me with all of your heart, you'll find me. He says, without holiness, no man will see the Lord. What does that mean? That we pull our hair back in a bun and wear a black dress? That's not what He's talking about. He's talking about your pursuits and your heart and your drive and your passions are in Christ. Now listen, all of us have pressures and temptations. The thing that you've gotten into, it's not unusual. Your co-workers are coming down on you. God's with you. Your spouse is giving you pressure and tempting you. God's with you. Your teachers are on you, trying to get you to compromise and change that paper you wrote because you wrote glorifying Christ. And your roommate's trying to get you to compromise. Listen, God's with you. And you're not experiencing a temptation that is too radical, that you cannot handle. In 1 Corinthians chapter 10, verse 12, Paul says, "So if you think you stand firm, take heed lest you fall. No temptation has seized you except what is common to every man." What you're going through is common. And God is faithful. Here it is. Listen. "He will not let you be tempted what you are able to bear. But when you are tempted, He will also provide a way of escape so that you can stand up under it." And God does not tempt, by the way. "Oh God, I know I have a drinking problem and I know I need to get that. I'm just going to get a glass of water, so I'm going to pull right in here to Kelsey's Bar and Grill." That's stupid. You're setting yourself up. God doesn't tempt. But when a temptation comes from Satan himself, God has provided a way of escape. Listen, guys, when you go to the office tomorrow and Bubbles is leaning over by the drinking fountain, "Hey, you look so strong today. Handsome. How's the wife and the 20 kids? You know what? Stop right there and look around for a place of escape. Start looking. Okay, I got fire exit there. I got a ladder here. Get out of there. Run. Joseph gave us the example of that. Ladies, you go to the market or to the store, to the business or to the place or whatever it is, and Billy Buff is just, "Hey, sweetheart, you're looking good. How you doing, babe?" Look for a door. Jump. And look, you have to make that decision. Now watch this. Aren't we lame? Oh, we're out of time. But doggone, that person will do turn on the little tempting device and, "Well, I do feel a little strong today." And you're absolutely being stupid. You can feel the hair go up on your neck when it happens, right? See, I remember because this happened to me like 20 years ago. It doesn't happen anymore. But I can remember, and it's like, run, man, run. And if you linger around, you'll get burned. And then you get hurt, and then you'll blame God. It happens every day. If you're struggling right now, and you think God has put you in that, you're wrong. You may be in a place where you wanted it so bad, you pushed buttons and pulled strings, and you got it, and you're in that spot, and now you're going under. Listen, is your walk closer to God, or is it further away? Oh, it's further away. God didn't do it. But then maybe again you're in that spot, and God did send you there, but you're still sinking. The reason why is because you've taken your eyes off of Christ, and you have forgotten that you're blessed in Christ, in every spiritual blessing in the heavenlies. We are rich.
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5: Well, this is year 88 for Bible League, and to think that KKHT has been there for more than 20 of those, right? 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Well, he rushes you, worries you, condemns you, right? But when you open the pages of Scripture, God, through the Holy Spirit ministering, does what? 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And again, for $5 a Bible, we're inviting you, urging you to send that to fellow believers today.
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7: Ronald Reagan understood that freedom sometimes requires more than quiet diplomacy. It requires moral clarity. On June 12, 1987, standing before the Brandenburg Gate in a divided Berlin, Reagan issued a direct challenge to Soviet leader Mikhail Gorbachev. "Mr. Gorbachev, tear down this wall." The Berlin Wall was more than concrete and barbed wire. It represented a system that restricted movement, divided families, and denied millions the freedoms Americans often take for granted. Reagan refused to treat that division as permanent. He understood that free nations must be willing to identify the difference between liberty and oppression, and have the courage to say so. 2 years later, the Berlin Wall fell. Freedom survives when people refuse to accept tyranny as inevitable. So when freedom is challenged today, will we have the courage to defend it with the same clarity?
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0: 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In this episode, join Dr. Youssef in Luke chapter 12. This is a look at how hypocrisy is overwhelming the world. You'll hear practical truth to keep you from being overtaken by this destructive trend. Now, this is just the beginning of Dr. Youssef's thought-provoking series called Enduring Wisdom. 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
1: Turn with me to Luke chapter 12, beginning at verse 1. I hope you could see from these verses there is a dire warning. And that dire warning is to the disciples. Not to everybody out there from the masses around them, but just to the disciples. He said to them, "Be forewarned of the leaven of the Pharisees, which is hypocrisy." Hypocrisy comes from the Greek word hypokritos. Hypokritos was used mostly to describe actors. They did not call them actors, they called them hypokritos. Why? Because actors play the role. That is not who they are. They play the character. And to this day, it's the same thing. An actor is not expressing who he is or who she is, but the role of the character they're playing. They're not who they are. Later on, the word came turned into be used exclusively in the negative. It wasn't that way, but it expresses the nature of deception or the nature of the deceivers themselves. Just like an actor attempts to play a convincing role on the stage, pretending to be somebody who they're not, so is the hypocrite. Look with me, please, at the text. Verses 2 to 12, there are three non-negotiables. Three what? Non-negotiables. These are going to keep you from eternal disaster of being a hypocrite. These are going to keep you from being influenced by hypocrites. Here they are. Honor the Father, honor the Son, honor the Holy Spirit. It is only when our focus is on the triune God, God the Father, God the Son, God the Holy Spirit, one God. It's only when we focus on the triune God that we avoid the traps of being impacted by false teachers. Now, why is this so important? Listen carefully. Because it is so easy to be influenced by the hypocrites. And you say, but why is it easy? Why is it easy? I'm going to tell you why, because I've been there and I know what I'm talking about. Because these hypocrites presented arguments that appeals to the flesh. It appeals to our fallen nature. They present their views to help us avoid conflict with the world. They present their views in such a way that to avoid being harassed by the evil world. Just do this. Just say this. Just believe this. Just use this lingo and you will be popular. Jesus said, don't listen to them. Don't listen to them. Don't let the noxious, poisonous weed seep into your psyche. Don't let this bad yeast be baked into your thinking and into your life. Instead, focus on the triune God. Focus on honoring and worshiping and adoring and obeying the Word of God. Instead, quoting them, I get sick and tired of people quoting the Reverend Smell Fungus. Don't quote them. Don't tell me who says what. Quote the Scripture. Quote what the Word of God said. Because these three, one God, they are interlocking chain of testimony to each other. The Father testifies to the Son, and the Son reveals the Father, and the Father loves and glorifies the Son, and the Holy Spirit is the spokesman of the triune God, and he is to glorify

0: the Father and the Son. Please hear me right. No one will ever get away with hypocrisy. Sooner or later, most hypocrites will succeed in pretending for a time. For a time. They'll get away with it for a time. So make no mistake about it. The day will come when their hypocrisy is going to be revealed. Listen to me. Some will be exposed in this life. And I thank God I lived long enough to see that. But all will be exposed in the future when the Son of Man comes with glory with His angels. All will be revealed. Verse 3, what is said in the dark shall be heard in the daylight, and what is whispered in the inner rooms will be exposed on the rooftop. Now, I need to explain to you a Middle Eastern practice. It's very important. You see, back then, the storeroom where the valuable, where the things that are really precious to them, was not in the garage because the thieves can get to it very easily. It was not in the room up front. No. They built a room inside the house, in the middle of the house, that would take a thief, it has to go through many rooms to get to it. It's right there in the middle of the house. And that's where they stored all of their valuables. Ah, but they also went into that room when they would talk secrets, when they do not want anybody to hear what they're talking about. They go inside these rooms and they will talk and they'll share their secrets. These were the hiding places. And Jesus said, honor the Father because you cannot hide things permanently. But why? Because God the Father one day will judge and punish the hypocrite. Beloved, let me tell you, my blunt preaching through the years, my refusal to compromise the Word of God, to compromise biblical morality, compromise all issues in life that I know, even though I am a fallen man, I have clay feet, even though I am full of foibles, but nonetheless, when it comes to the Word of God and the truth of the Word of God, I refuse to compromise. And because of that, I offended some people through the years. Does this make me happy? No. No, it doesn't. I'm flesh and blood. But I tell you what my family know, and so many of my friends know, that I care more about the day when I'm going to have that audience of one than make people like me in this lifetime. Verse 4, that is why Jesus said, do not be afraid of the worst that humans can do to you. Don't be afraid of that. Don't be afraid of that. What's the worst they can do? Kill you? We're all going to die. That's the worst they can do. But fear Him, honor Him, adore Him, worship Him, obey Him who has the authority to condemn you eternally. Who is that? I heard people, actually heard preachers say, Satan. I thought first was a joke, but the guy was really serious about it. Satan has no authority to condemn you to hell. Listen to me. He will be hell's most notorious guest, inmate. There is no command in the Scripture anywhere that says fear Satan. Believers are totally delivered from his crutches because he who's in us is greater than he who's in the world. Say that with me. He who's in us is greater than he who's in the world. No. He is saying, fear God the Father, honor God the Father, adore God the Father, love God the Father, worship God the Father, honor God the Father. Why? Because nothing escapes His knowledge. God's omniscient knowledge is for even the most insignificant details. Sparrows, they're so small, And they were not even the food of the poor. They were the food of the very poor. Because five are sold for equivalent of 2 cents today. So think of the sparrow. That's worth less than half a cent back then and now. So insignificant by any standards. But they are not insignificant to God the Father. He knows every single hair in your head, and if you don't have hair, He knows all the forks in your head too. All 100,000 of them. Beloved, let me tell you something. This truth comforts all believers, but it calls tremor to the hypocrites. And that is why they try to conceal the truth. They try to destroy the truth. They try to distort the truth. Oh, they try to twist the truth. They try to scream loud, the thinking that they can stop you from hearing and believing the truth. But they'll fail. Sooner or later, they'll fail. And so the first cure for hypocrisy is honor God the Father. The second cure for hypocrisy is honor God the Son. Look with me, verses 8 and 9. And I say it to you, anyone, I'm going to explain that to men, anyone, that means anyone, who confesses me before men, the Son of Man will confess him also before the angels. But he who denies me before men will be denied before the angels of God. See, the word term anyone, everyone, it means everyone in the world. Question, what does confessing Jesus mean? Well, the Greek word here is homologio. You know what the word logos mean, word, logos, homo, one. One means to be in total agreement with, total agreement. Or the same thing, believing exactly the same thing that Jesus said about himself. Why do you think they are so desperately trying to change who Jesus is? I mean, they play mental gymnastics with their minds. Well, did Jesus really say that he is the only way or he is a way? Do we really have the exact words that Jesus spoke or they change those words along the way? Do we really know that? And then they just twist and twist and twist until they look like pretzels from being twisted so much because they do not want to confess what Jesus says about himself. They do not want to accept what the Bible said about who Jesus is. They do not want to obey and agree totally with what Jesus says about himself. Why? Because that will force them to obey by believing the Word of God. I'll never forget, I was speaking to a group of clergy. Most of them did not believe that there's only one way to heaven, one way to salvation is Jesus. And they said, well, you know, God is so big. He's got so many ways. He can't really narrow God so much. You know, God is too small. And I had the temerity to say to them, now, guys, why do you call yourselves Christians? Why don't you go and start a new religion? New religions are springing up all the time. Just go and start a new religion. You don't have to call yourselves Christians. Why? Why go with the trappings of Christianity and all the rituals in your churches? I know why, but I asked it anyway. They want to deceive as many people as they can. They won't be able to do that if they leave these churches. They want to deceive as many people as they can. You know what the worst part about all this? Right as I was leaving, walking out, one of them ran after me. He said, Michael, I privately agree with everything you said, but I can't go public with it. I reminded him of this passage. He would deny me before men publicly, publicly. Those who deny me, not agree with me in public, before men and women, before people. Beloved, listen to me. Confessing Christ in public determines our eternal destiny. Confessing Christ openly and unabashedly, unhesitantly, will set the stage for where we spend eternity. But why before the angels? Because the angels are going to be witnesses. Yeah, in a court of law, you get witnesses. The angels are going to be witnesses. They're objective. They don't have anything against us or against anybody. They will tell the truth. They'll be our witnesses, either for us or against us. The worst thing in the world, when you have the angel testify against you. 2 Thessalonians 1:7, Paul said, they will be with Jesus on that flaming fire. Those who fail to confess Jesus as only Lord and Savior, and only Lord and Savior for all people of the world, not just those in the church, they will hear from Jesus these most devastating words, I never knew you, but we wore clerical garb. I never knew you, but we preached in church pulpits. I never knew you, but we agreed with some things in the Bible. I never knew you, but we helped a lot of people. I never knew you, but we carried Bibles as we processed down the church aisles. I never knew you. Be very careful of the leaven of the hypocrites. There are many ways to God. The God of the Old Testament is not the same God as in the New Testament. The Old Testament is so irrelevant now because we live in a different time, and on and on and on. You see these views seeping in just like the leaven inside the dough, working its way, working its way. You say, why do they do this? I'll tell you why. Because it's popular. It's popular. It'll make you popular. It'll make you avoid lots of alienations. It's like that dear man who says privately, I agree with everything you said, but I can't go public with it. Heaven belongs to those who honor the Father, honor the Son, and honor the Holy Spirit. Look at verses 10, 11, and 12. Because the question immediately say, why the Holy Spirit? Why the Holy Spirit? This is very important. The Bible said, no one can come to the Father unless they come through the Son. And no one can come to the Son without being brought by the Holy Spirit. The Bible said very clearly, every one of us, every one of us, every one of us, born spiritually dead. I mean dead, dead, dead, dead. Not in a coma, dead. Physically alive, spiritually dead. Only God the Holy Spirit comes in and He raises the dead on the inside of us. Our dead spirit rises when the Holy Spirit says, awake and rise. And we rise up and realize that we're sinners and we're heading for hell and we need the Savior and then turn to Jesus. All that is the work of the Holy Spirit. First Epistle of John, chapter 4, verses 2 and 3, makes it very clear. Listen to me. Everyone who claims, that's an important word, if you have your Bible, underline it. Everyone who claims to have a message from God either speaks the truth about Christ, which is from the Spirit of God, or a lie, which is the spirit of the Antichrist. Do I need to say any more? Two options. He doesn't give us a third. He doesn't give us two and a half. There's two and two quarters. Two options. 2 Peter 1:21 says the Holy Spirit is the author of the whole Bible. The whole Bible. Anyone who denies any part of the Bible does not honor the Holy Spirit. Let me repeat that. Anyone who does not honor any part of the Bible does not honor the Holy Spirit. Don't miss this. Don't miss this. Verse 10. Everyone who speaks a word against the Son of Man, it will be forgiven to him. But anyone who blasphemes against the Holy Spirit will not be forgiven. So why? Why is that? When you can blaspheme Jesus, but you get forgiven, but you blaspheme the Holy Spirit. To blaspheme the Holy Spirit is to reject the testimony of the Holy Spirit concerning Jesus. He testified to Jesus. The Holy Spirit is the one who reveals that salvation is found in no one else other than Jesus. And so Jesus concludes this section, part one in the series we call Enduring Wisdom, with a promise. Don't miss the promise. A promise for those who honor the Holy Spirit by believing the Spirit's testimony regarding the Son of God. You do not have to worry, not one second, not one nanosecond, you have to worry about anything, because He will turn our trials into triumphs. He will turn our pain into gain. He will turn our troubles into blessings. He will turn, and His power, His protective power, will keep us, all the believers, secure in His mighty hand until the day we go and be with Jesus. And that is why they can call us all the names they want. They can falsely accuse us all they want. They can harass us all they want. They can even drag us into the courts and the prison. But they can never, never, never, never rob us of the treasure which we have is Jesus.
1: 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When you honor the Holy Spirit, trials turn to triumph. We thank you for joining Dr. Youssef and listeners across six continents for Leading the Way Audio.
0: My beloved friends, you know, as I get on the road and I meet so many of you, and you tell me how long you have been watching or listening to Leading the Way for years, and you've wanted to give financially in support of this ministry and a global impact for the gospel of Jesus Christ, but you haven't been able to focus on it or take the time to just write the check or go online and make the donation. 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Our ministry together is more important now than ever before. Our greatest opportunity to make a real lasting impact and difference for the cause of Christ is now. And as you know, this is my labor of love. I have no financial consideration with Leading the Way whatsoever. I give it all of my time now, full time, literally. So would you join me in worshiping the Lord through giving? Souls will be in heaven because of our partnership. I encourage you to give right now. You won't regret it. In fact, it will bring you great joy to know that your dollars are impacting lives. Thank you in advance. God bless.
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4: Fellow believers all over the world today are not asking for our pity or for our protections. 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The precious Word of God. That includes Rohan in India, who was beaten by extremists when he came to faith. 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He's praying for a Bible. Jarara is a former witch doctor in the country of Uganda, Africa. He's praying for a Bible in the Wolof language. 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
8: My topic today is God's gift of healing through the eyes of grace. The need of the gift, the origin of the gift, the purpose of the gift, and the reception of the gift. Let's pray. Father, as we open your word and study about heaven's gift of healing, we pray that you'd open our eyes, take us from the dim miasma of earth and transport us to the heavenly portals of the eternal world. Give us a new view of the need of the gift, the origin of the gift, the purpose of the gift, and the reception of the gift. We pray thee in Christ's name, amen. The dawn of the 19th century was filled with promise. The Union of States were now organized into a loosely knit conglomerate. And America was rejoicing in the presidency of George Washington. Then something extremely serious happened that hung like a dark shadow over America. The beloved president was ill. And America wondered what would happen to their leader. When the White House staff learned that George Washington was ill, the first thing they did was call for a bleeder, not a physician. And as the bleeder appeared in Washington's room, he quickly determined that what was needed was to slit the president's wrists and bleed him because his fever was quite high. That indicated, of course, in the medical parlance of the 19th century, that he had too much vitality. If you have a high temperature, you have too much vitality. The only way to cure for that is bleeding. So they bled him and drained 14 ounces of blood. When his physician came there the next morning, he recognized that he needed a consult, so called two of the most renowned physicians of Washington, D.C. Before they came, the physician bled Washington again. When the two learned physicians came, the three in consult, because of course three are better than one, they determined that they would bleed him a third time. This time, 32 ounces of blood were drawn. Washington was so weak that he pled with his physicians to let him die in peace, which they did. Now, the next morning after the death of George Washington, I want to read you the words that were carried in the popular press in Washington, D.C. The beloved leader has died, but he has received the best of medical care. His untimely death occurred in spite of all that human knowledge and medical genius could accomplish, and in spite of all the skill that we could do to arrest the course of the disease. What was the condition of medicine from 1800 to 1850? What was the climate in which the Adventist health message grew in? What was the backdrop to the origin of the Adventist health message? Now, we learn a little bit about that backdrop to the Adventist health message in a medical journal written in 1858. Dr. Washington Hooker wrote about modern medical practices in the 1800s and in the 1850s. And he listed five of the major medical practices in the 1850s. Number one, the combination of calomel and opium is of great value if you have an inflammatory disease. So if you lived in the 1850s, you would want this combination of opium and calomel. Secondly, mercury is one of the best remedies for chronic disorders. Mercury, one of the best remedies. Thirdly, bleeding is very effective if it's used judiciously. Fourthly, if a patient has a fever, you need to get them to sleep. And the best way to get them to sleep is give them alcohol, because it will put your patients to sleep. Fifthly, if you have colic or intermittent fever, use quinine, because quinine is the most effective. Dr. Chapman wrote a home remedy book in 1835. And he talked, in the home remedy book was called The Family Medicine Chest Dispensary. Every home in America should have the Family Medicine Chest Dispensary. Now, one of the remedies he gave there for lungs, for any lung diseases, was cigars and cigar smoke. And this is what the Family Medicine Chest Dispensary says, 1835. The patient should frequently draw in the breath of cigar smoke freely so the internal surface of air vessels may be exposed to the action of vapor. 1835. The Adventist health message grew in this context. If you don't understand the context, you can't fully understand the gift of the message. Now, in 1863, Dr. J. Boyd developed a unique treatment for children who had high fevers. If your child living in the 1850s and 60s had a high fever, this is what Dr. J. Boyd said: let the little patient be bled freely at the commencement of the case. Your child is 3, 4, 5 years old, you slit their wrists. Now, this is no offbeat medicine. Oh, it's offbeat medicine. That was on tape, I had to correct that. This is no offbeat medical cure. This is the popular medical cure of the 1830s, 1840s, 1850s. Okay? Let the little patient be bled freely at the commencement of the case. Then give the child, if they're 3 years old or upwards, wine mixed with emetic tartar. If necessary, repeat every half hour in the giving them wine with this emetic tartar. You know, emetic tartar, that's to get you to vomit. That's the whole function there. If the second dose does not cause vomiting, double the quantity of wine and emetic tartar, unless the case is very mild. The vomiting should be encouraged if you have a fever by warm drinks, that is warm drinks of this liquid of wine and tartar, and so the nausea is continued for a few hours. This is the setting of the Adventist health message. Now, can you understand why from 1844 to 1863, many of the early Adventist leaders were incredibly sick and ill, and some of them were dying too young? In 1863, at the age of 34 years old, J.N. Andrews, who Ellen White said was the ablest man among us, who later wrote the history of the Sabbath, who memorized, you know, J.N. Andrews was asked, "We've heard that you've memorized the whole Bible. Is that true?" And Andrews' response was, "I could not reproduce the Old Testament, but the New Testament I can certainly reproduce from memory if it were lost." Andrews spoke six languages. He taught himself Greek and he taught himself Hebrew. Ellen White said he's the ablest man among us. Here is where he was at 34 years old. I quote Andrews: "My general strength is easily exhausted. I find it difficult to perform the labor which devolves upon me as a preacher, and sometimes I'm so sick I can't even get to the pulpit." That is 1863. Now, Andrews talks about his own health practices and his own health habits, and this is what he says: "I suppose that old age's cheese was good for digestion. So the older the cheese, the more moldy, the better I thought it was my digestion, so I consumed large quantities. As to meat, mince pie, and sausage, I thought they were not harmful, they were healthful. I loved hot biscuits, butter, donuts, pickles, preserves, tea and coffee, and pork in every form I commonly used. But I was so sick at 34 years old, I could not even get to the pulpit." J. Loughborough. Now, Loughborough was on his deathbed, but do you know ultimately he lived to 92 years old because of God's gift of health? Here's what Loughborough said about his health. Loughborough begins to speak about his health, and he says, "Oh, Loughborough, when he was 18, had cigars prescribed by a physician, and he became hooked on cigars to cure up his lung deficiency." Loughborough goes on to say that he loved pork and pork gravy. And he said he ate pork in the morning, meat consumed in large amounts for noon, and slices of pork and beef in the evening, ate almost no vegetables and almost no fruit. He existed largely on a fat meat diet. Loughborough and Andrews and James and Ellen White, as well as many early Adventists from 1844 to 1863, were suffering the consequences of abusing their bodies, and they were dying. And heaven knew it must act. Heaven knew it must move. Heaven knew that if this message was to be taken to the ends of the earth, that if God did not intervene with these early Adventist pioneers, that many of those brilliant minds like J.N. Andrews would die young.
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8: So it was in June of 1863 at the home of Aaron Hillard at Oswego, Michigan, that a young woman now in her 30s knelt before God and prayed for light and prayed that God would move. And heaven drew close on that beautiful June morning in Michigan. And heaven was opened. And as it was, Ellen White was taken off in vision. And she wrote about that vision in her own handwriting. And we still today at the Ellen White Estate in Washington, D.C., have the original letter, the original document that Ellen White wrote as she described that vision that saved many an Adventist pioneer. And here's what she wrote. I was taken off in vision. I saw that it was a sacred duty to attend to our health, that this was a godly responsibility. She said, it is not safe nor pleasing to God to violate the laws of health, then ask Him to care for our health and keep us from disease when we are living contrary to our prayers. God showed her that there would be deleterious practices that would come in that would destroy the health of His people. He urged her to teach the value of fruits, nuts, grains, and vegetables, the value of exercise and fresh air and sunlight. It was at that meeting in 1863 that heaven gave the gift of health to this church to save early Adventist leaders from destruction. The message of health is not rigid legalism given by an austere God where men and women gloomily march to heaven with sad sack faces gritting their teeth, trying somehow to live in harmony with all those health laws that have been given so that they can be saved. The health message given to this church is a gift of grace. It's a gift given by a loving Heavenly Father because He desires for you and me to live the most abundant life possible. Now, a careful study of Scripture reveals there are four basic purposes outlined in Scripture for the health message. I'd like to study them with you this morning. First, the health message is a gift given to God's people at a time of need. And it's given to accomplish four basic purposes as rooted in Scripture. Purpose number one, God is a God who longs to enable us to have good health and the best quality of life. The first purpose of the health message is to produce health. The first purpose of the health message is to produce health. God longs for you and me to live the most abundant life possible. The reason I follow the health message, one of the first reasons is because although I am 61 and am a troubadour around the world for the Lord, I would have a lot less energy than I do if I didn't. I want to be climbing mountains when I'm 90, playing tennis when I'm 100 if Jesus does not come. The purpose of the health message is not a legalistic requirement to grit your teeth so that you can finally some way, somehow achieve 347 health laws given by the Spirit of prophecy. I don't know if there are that many. So that you can achieve heaven? Not at all. Every one of those principles is a gift of grace given to us by God who wants every nerve and tissue in our body to be healthful. Deuteronomy, the 4th chapter, the 40th verse. Here it is. It's a classic. This enables us to understand the character of God in the light of health and all of God's commands. Deuteronomy chapter 4, verse 40. You shall therefore keep His statutes and His commandments, which I command you today. Why? Why do I keep his statutes? Why do I keep his commandments? Here it is, Deuteronomy 4, verse 40. You shall therefore keep his statutes and his commandments, which I command you this day, that it may go well with you. What's the purpose of all of God's commands? That it may do what? Somebody tell me. That they may do what? It may do what? Go well with you. God wants it to go well with you. And what else? And with your children after you. You follow the principles of health and built in the genetic fabric of your body. You pass on to your children and you bequeath to your children a positive health lifestyle. One of the greatest motivations to be done with drugs and alcohol and unclean foods and live a healthful lifestyle is to pass genetically on to the next generation. We are understanding some amazing things about genes today. One of the students in medical school shared with me that there is some evidence that's beginning to come into the medical community that some forms of cancer may actually be genetically transmitted. Fascinating studies that there may be a cancer gene in addition to lifestyle practices. Well, I'm not sure whether that's true or not, but I know this, proclivity to alcohol can be genetic. I know this, that there can be various genetic predispositions to make people more capable of having a heart attack. What, as physicians, do you do? One of the first things you do when you talk to a patient, when you take a history, you say, is there any heart attack history in your family, right? God says that if you follow the principles of health, that it may be well with you and your what? Children. To your children. God has a desire that we pass on to the next generation, if Jesus tarries, sound bodies and sound minds so that they can understand the things of eternity. But look here, verse 40, you'll therefore keep his statutes and his commandments, which I command you this day, that it may go well with you and your children after you, that you may prolong your days in the land which the Lord God is giving you for all time. God says, I give you my commands, my health message, so that it goes well with you today, but so that you prolong your days. The health message is a gift of grace. I love John chapter 10, verse 10. I've come that they might have life, and they might have it what? More abundantly. Why did Jesus heal? One of the reasons Jesus healed is because he wants people to have the more abundant life now. What is the purpose of the Adventist health message? It is to give you and me and our patients the most abundant life possible. Today. Today. It is not a denial to keep off alcohol and tobacco. It is not. People are addicted. One must deny themselves. But it is the pathway to the happiest, fullest, most abundant life possible. Four biblical reasons why God gave the Seventh-day Adventist Church the health message. First, to live the most abundant life here, to be the radiant, the happiest people here. When I see some proponents of the health message who look as if that they are ready to criticize you and examine every single thing you eat with a microscope, they are not very good advertisements for the most abundant life here. One of the reasons for the health message is so that you will radiate, so that I'll radiate health and joy and happiness and communicate that to everybody around. Second reason, God is a God that longs for us to have deeper fellowship with him. And since our health habits affect our spiritual life, God is interested in our health. The Holy Spirit does not communicate with your big toe. He communicates with your brain. And if the quality of food and the quality of your exercise program and the habits of your life pollute the blood going to your brain, the Holy Spirit cannot communicate as fully. There is an integrated and intimate relationship between the physical health and the spiritual health. And so, since human beings are not compartmentalized as Greek philosophy teaches, since we are not separate units of mind here and body here and spirit here, you know, the Greeks believed that the Romans who accepted Greek philosophy believed that suicide was an honorable release because you could do nothing to inhibit
10: and affect the soul. So they said, well, if you die, the soul leaves the body, and mind and body and soul are separate and distinct. Seventh-day Adventists believe that we're an integrated unit, that what affects your body and the quality of blood that goes to the brain affects your relationship with God. We understand the integrated unity of the physical, mental, and spiritual dimensions of life. We recognize that the brain is nourished by the quality of blood. It's nourished by the oxygen and good food and positive emotions. This is why Ellen White writes, the health should be as faithfully guarded as the character. Now, I'd like to take an old familiar text and look at it with you in a new way that clearly points out the biblical foundation of the relationship between spiritual life and physical health. Now, it's a text you know well, but you may have not looked at it in this context. 1 Corinthians chapter 6. 1 Corinthians chapter 6. Old text in a new way. 1 Corinthians chapter 6, and we're going to look at verse 19 and 20. Do you not know that your body is the temple of the Holy Spirit, who is in you, which you have from God, and you're not your own? For you're bought with a price, therefore glorify God in your body and in your spirit, which are God's. Now notice there are two key words in verse 19 and 20. The key word in verse 19 is temple. Temple. The key word in verse 20 is glorify or glory. Now, is the body a temple or a sanctuary? Is it? Yes. Is there a real sanctuary in heaven? Yes. So there's a sanctuary in heaven that is real. Is that only make-believe up in heaven? That's a real sanctuary up in heaven, isn't it? Is there a real God who fills the sanctuary up in heaven? When was there a sanctuary on earth? What book of the Bible do we find that in? Leviticus, Exodus, Deuteronomy. God said, let them make me a sanctuary that I may do what? Dwell among them. Did the Israelites make a sanctuary? Did they? When the sanctuary was completed, was there an inauguration service? And what filled the sanctuary when there was an inauguration service? The glory or the presence of God. Seventh-day Adventists who have a sanctuary message believe that the body is the sanctuary on earth. So there is a sanctuary on earth today, a temple on earth, and that's your body and mine. Every time the Bible uses the word glory, it means one of two things: the honor of God or the presence of God.
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10: There are 390 passages in the Bible that talk about the glory, use the expression glory. Most of them are equated with the Old Testament, the glory of God fills the temple, and it deals with his honor or glory. When you read 1 Corinthians 6, 19 and 20, in the context of the sanctuary, this is what it's saying. Do you not know your body is the sanctuary of the Holy Spirit? Just as there's a sanctuary in heaven where God's physical presence dwells, so your body is the sanctuary on earth to be filled with the glory of God as you live in harmony with the laws of health. So the Spirit of God that fills my body reveals God's glory through me as I live in harmony with the principles that God has given me.

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2: That fellow believer in China walked with Jesus for 20 years. 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And that's what this campaign is all about. 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They're craving the very thing they can't get, and that's a Bible. 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
8: When our nation turns to secularism and away from God, we have no document that can keep order in our country. 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
9: Welcome to Pathway to Victory with author and pastor Dr. Robert Jeffress. In recent decades, the American government has taken drastic measures to ensure the separation of church and state. But while many have applauded these efforts, today's lawmakers are actually going against the wishes of our founding fathers. Today on Pathway to Victory, Dr. Robert Jeffress explains why America is, and always has been, a Christian nation. But first, let's take a moment to hear some important ministry updates.
7: Thanks, David, and welcome again to Pathway to Victory. Today, you're going to hear one of the boldest messages I've ever presented on Pathway to Victory. It's called America is a Christian Nation. Now, that's a statement that'll get you shouted down in a lot of rooms these days, won't it? But friend, no matter how loudly the opposition cries out, I'm going to say it plainly, without hesitation and without apology. America was founded as a Christian nation, and I've got the historical evidence to prove it. Evidence I think is going to surprise you. This is exactly the kind of truth Pathway to Victory has never been afraid to speak, even when it's unpopular. Gratefully, it's engendered a deep sense of trust from friends like you, people who stand behind Pathway to Victory with generous support. And for just a few more days, I'm going to say thanks for your generous gift by providing a highly

0: important study. I've titled my message today and tomorrow, America is a Christian Nation.
1: Listen long enough to organizations like the American Civil Liberties Union or the Freedom From Religion Foundation or any other left-wing group, and you will come to believe this history of America. You'll come to believe that America was founded by a wide diversity of people from many different faiths. Some deists, some atheists, and a few Christians. But they were all united by one dream. They wanted to build a completely secular nation that was devoid of any religious, especially Christian, influence. Their goal was to build an unscalable wall around this country that would protect this country from any religious influence seeping in to public life. That version of American history belongs in the same category as the story of George Washington and the cherry tree. It is a complete myth. As we're going to discover today, America was founded predominantly, not exclusively, but predominantly by Christians who wanted to build this Christian nation on the foundation of God's will. And furthermore, these men believed that the future success of our country depended upon our fidelity to the Christian beliefs. And that's why we can say, though it's politically incorrect to do so, we say without hesitation or apology that America was founded as a Christian nation. And our future success depends upon our country being faithful to those eternal truths of God's word. Now today, in the minutes that we have, I want to do three things. First of all, I want us to look at the historical evidence for the Christian founding of our country, and I think you're going to be surprised by what you hear. Secondly, I want us to look at our detour from that Christian foundation of our nation. What has happened in our country in the last 70 years? And then finally, we're going to look at the consequences of renouncing our Christian foundation as a country. First of all, let's look at the historical evidence. What is the evidence this nation was founded as a Christian nation? Well, first of all, let's look at the spiritual beliefs of our founders. Were they neutral toward religion, as we're told? No, the fact is, 52 of the 55 men who attended the Constitutional Convention were Orthodox Christians. In fact, two of our founders, Elias Boudinot and John Jay, who happened to go on to be the first Chief Justice of our Supreme Court, went on to become the leaders of the American Bible Society. They wanted to distribute the Bible to as many people as possible, and they believed that the message of the Bible could transform lives and set the nation on a proper moral course. Yes, it is true that two of our founders were deists, not Christians. They were deists, Thomas Jefferson, Benjamin Franklin. And yet even these deists did not ignore the spiritual foundation of our country. It is interesting that both of these men, Jefferson and Franklin, worked together to propose a national seal for the new United States of America. You know what that seal they proposed was? It was a drawing of Moses leading the children of Israel out of Egypt, following God as the pillar of cloud. That's what they wanted to be our national symbol. Benjamin Franklin believed that the Continental Congress should seek God's blessing in an opening prayer every time they met. Franklin said, quote, "I have lived, sir, a long time, and the longer I live, the more convincing proofs I see of this truth, that God governs in the affairs of men. And if a sparrow cannot fall to the ground without his notice, is it probable that an empire can rise without his aid? We have been assured, sir, in the sacred writings that except the Lord build, they labor in vain that built it." That is Benjamin Franklin. Some years ago, two professors from the University of Houston, Charles Lineman

0: and Donald Luntz did a study to try to determine whom our founding fathers quoted the most. They figured that if they could determine whom our founding fathers quoted the most, they could better understand what they meant in these documents. They spent 10 years studying over 15,000 documents, and they found that the three men our founding fathers quoted the most were British philosopher John Locke, French philosopher Baron Montesquieu, and English judge Sir William Blackstone. However, our founding fathers cited the Bible four times more often than they quoted Montesquieu or Blackstone, and 12 times more than they quoted John Locke. More than a third of all the founding fathers' quotes came directly from the Bible. And another 60% came from those authors who had based their writings on the Bible. In fact, the founding fathers referenced the Bible more than all Enlightenment authors combined. And it's that historical fact that caused Ken Woodward, writing in Newsweek magazine in an article, How the Bible Made America, to come to this conclusion. He said, quote, "Now historians are discovering that the Bible, even perhaps more than the Constitution, is our founding document." That is Newsweek magazine. It's not Christianity Today, it's Newsweek magazine. Our founding document is the Bible. That is what the history says. Consider what some of the things our founding fathers said. George Washington, our first president, in his first inaugural address said, "It would be improper to omit in this first official act my fervent supplications to that almighty being. No people can be bound to acknowledge and adore the invisible hand which conducts the affairs of men more than the people of the United States." Or consider the words of our second president, John Adams, quote, "The general principles on which the fathers achieved independence were the general principles of Christianity. I will avow that as I then believed and now believe that those general principles of Christianity are as eternal and immutable as the existence and the attributes of God, and that those principles of liberty are as unalterable as human nature." President John Adams. Or consider this quote by Adams. He said, "Our Constitution was made only for a moral and religious people. It is wholly inadequate to the government of any other." Now that's an amazing concession. When our nation turns to secularism and away from God, we have no document that can keep order in our country. Our forefathers designed this country and they wrote the Constitution with the assumption that people would be guided by a belief and obedience to God. Consider what the words of John Jay, the first Chief Justice of the Supreme Court and the co-author of the Federalist Papers were. John Jay said, "Providence," that's how they referred to God, "Providence has given our people the choice of their rulers, and it is the duty as well as the privilege of interest of our Christian nation to select and prefer Christians for their rulers." Did you hear what this first Chief Justice said? Not only are we a Christian nation, we have a duty to prefer and select Christians as the leaders in this Christian nation. Why, he would be hauled into court today and sued for saying such a thing. But that was the founding fathers. That's what they believed. John Quincy Adams, as you know, was the son of John Adams. He was the sixth president of the United States. You won't believe what he said. Quote, "Why is it that next to the birthday of the Savior of the world, your most joyous and most venerated festival returns this day, that is July 4th? Is it not that in the chain of human events, the birthday of the nation is indissolubly linked with the birthday of the Savior? Is it not that the Declaration of Independence first organized the social compact on the foundation of the Redeemer's mission upon the earth? That it laid the cornerstone of human government upon the first precepts of Christianity?" John Quincy Adams. But this final quote by Adams, to me, is the most remarkable. Listen to what the sixth president of the United States said. Quote, "The highest, the transcendent glory of the American Revolution was this, that it connected in one indissoluble bond the principles of civil government and the precepts of Christianity. If it has never been considered in that light, it is because its compass has not been perceived." You say, well, what about what I've always heard about? What about the separation of church and state that was the foundation of our Constitution? I had this week a reporter ask me the very same question. Pastor Jeffress, what about the constitutional separation of church and state? I said, there is no such thing. He said, what do you mean there is no such thing? It's in the Constitution. I said, it's nowhere in the Constitution. You find it for me. Point it out to me. Did you know 69% of Americans believe that phrase is found in the Constitution, the separation of church and state? It's not found anywhere. Well, then where did that phrase come from? You have to look outside of a government document to find it mentioned the first time. The first time that phrase was used was in a private letter between President Thomas Jefferson and a group of Baptists from Danbury, Connecticut. In 1801, think about 1801, that would have been 9 years after the ratification of the First Amendment. In 1801, most states still had state-sponsored churches, but they were sponsored by Christian denominations. And in many states, the tax dollars you paid went to that state-sponsored denomination, whatever it was. In Connecticut, the state-sponsored denomination was the Congregational Church. And so a group of Baptists were upset about that. They didn't want their tax dollars going to support the Congregational Church. And so they had to petition every year to redirect their tax dollars back to support their Baptist church. And they got tired of that hassle of doing so. And so they wrote a letter to newly elected President Thomas Jefferson asking him to rectify the situation. So on January the 1st, 1802, Jefferson wrote this letter back to those Danbury Baptists. And this is what he said in part, quote, "I contemplate with sovereign reverence that act of the whole American people, which declared that their legislature should," and then he quotes the First Amendment, "make no law respecting an establishment of religion or prohibiting the free exercise thereof," end of quote, thus building a wall of separation between the church and state. Now, the context of this letter is so obvious. He's quoting the First Amendment, and the First Amendment being quoted is in the context of one Christian denomination being elevated over another Christian denomination. It was creating a state church in which people were forced to worship or forced to give their money to. And Thomas Jefferson said, our forefathers did not want that. They had given that up in England. They wanted a country in which they were not forced to worship. They were not forced to support. The context of this was the elevation of one Christian denomination over another Christian denomination. Never in their wildest imaginations did Thomas Jefferson or the founding fathers ever believe that that First Amendment would be perverted in such a way as to try to separate our country from its Christian heritage. You say, how do you know that, Pastor? How do you know that wasn't Thomas Jefferson's intent? Well, look at his own actions as president. 1 year after he wrote this letter to Danbury Baptist, 1 year afterwards, he authorized, signed a bill to use tax revenue to support a priest going to minister to the Kaskaskia Indians. Just 2 days after Thomas Jefferson wrote that letter on January 1st to the Danbury Baptist, on January 3rd, 1802, he attended a worship service that was being held in the Capitol building, a worship service that he authorized. In fact, I've gone to the Capitol, I've seen his signature on the attendance roster. He was there on January the 3rd, 1802. It was Thomas Jefferson, who believed in the separation of church and state, who authorized the use of the Capitol for the founding of the first Christian church in Washington, D.C. And that church met there for decades and decades and decades, and Jefferson attended there. Obviously, he saw no conflict between his separation of church and state, his understanding, and the use of government to propagate and promote the Christian faith. There was no contradiction there whatsoever. Never did the founders believe that this amendment would be used to restrict religious freedom. This was to protect religious freedom. Never did the founders believe the so-called establishment clause would be used to absolutely silence prayers at graduations or Ten Commandment displays in the courthouses or nativity displays in the town square. That was never the intent of the founding fathers. You say, well, that kind of makes sense, but how do you know that for sure? Not only listen to the writings and the words of our founding fathers, look at the early court rulings. These court rulings not only show that the nation was founded on a Christian foundation, but in many cases, government was encouraged to support the Christian faith. For example, consider the case of Runkel versus Weinmiller in 1799. Now, remember, 1799 is 7 years after the ratification of the First Amendment and the no establishment of a religion clause. In 1799, the Supreme Court of Maryland said in its decision, quote, "By our form of government, the Christian religion is the established religion." Now think about it. 7 years after the ratification of the First Amendment, this court says, we have an established religion. It is the Christian religion. They understood exactly what the founders had in mind. They understood that, yes, this is a Christian nation, but no one denomination is to be elevated by another. Because look at the second phrase. Yes, the Christian religion is the established religion, and all sects and denominations of Christians are placed upon the same equal footing and are equally entitled to protection in their religious liberty. Again, the First Amendment is about protecting religious expression, not about restricting religious expression. The next case, Vidal versus Girard's executors, 1844. Now, this was a complicated case, but here's the gist of it. A man died in Philadelphia, a very wealthy man, and in his will, he left his proceeds to the starting of a school for orphans. They used to call those colleges back then, a school for orphans. But he had one stipulation. That is, no Christian minister could teach in his school that he was funding. Well, the people of Pennsylvania were very upset about that. They said, if there's no Christian minister, then that means Christianity can't be taught in our schools, and we don't want that. And the Supreme Court actually ended up upholding this man's will. Why did they uphold it? Because they said the fact that you can't have a minister teach doesn't keep Christianity from being taught in the schools. And this was what they said, quote, "Why may not the Bible, and especially the New Testament, without note or comment, be read and taught as a divine revelation in the college, its general precepts expounded, its evidences explained, and its glorious principles of morality inculcated?" And likewise, the court had something to say about those who would say, well, then you've got to treat all religions the same. They said, it is unnecessary for us, however, to consider what the legal effect of such a device in Pennsylvania for the establishment of a school or college for the propagation of Judaism or deism or any other form of infidelity. Such a case is not to be presumed to exist in a Christian country. Are you starting to get the drift of this? Our courts did not hesitate to say America is a Christian nation. It's interesting that the justice who delivered the majority report in that Vidal case was a man named Joseph Story. Joseph Story was appointed to the Supreme Court in 1811 by James Madison. Now, if you know your history, you know James Madison was considered to be the architect of the Constitution. He he's the one who appointed Joseph Story to the Supreme Court. Later in his career, Joseph Story wrote an entire commentary on the American Constitution. And it's a commentary that has been used for decades in law schools around the country. And in his notes on the First Amendment, Joseph Story, appointed by James Madison, said, "The purpose of the founders in the First Amendment was to put all Christian denominations on the same level, to keep one Christian denomination from being elevated above the other. But our founders never meant for Christianity to ever be subservient to other religions in the world."
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2: 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That's P.O. 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I'm David J. Mullins, inviting you to meet us back here on Tuesday when we conclude our message called America is a Christian Nation, right here on Pathway to Victory. 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The Apostle Paul sailed these waters, walked these streets, and the church was never the same.
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0: Welcome to Peace by Believing with John Redmond, Associate Pastor of First Baptist Church in Pasadena, Texas. 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
1: When we think about money, there are two extremes that we could look at. There's one group within the umbrella of Christianity that preaches and teaches what they call the prosperity gospel. The prosperity gospel is God wants you to be rich, big house, big cars, lots of money in the bank, nice clothes. God wants you to prosper financially. And they call that the prosperity gospel. Now listen very carefully. You say, John, do you believe in the prosperity gospel? Listen very, very carefully. There's only one gospel, and that's the gospel of Jesus Christ. He died, he was buried, and he rose again. And if we'll repent of our sins and trust him, we can be saved. That is the gospel. So do I believe in the prosperity gospel? I'm very clear on this. No. I do not believe in the prosperity gospel. The prosperity gospel is one extreme in the world of Christianity. Now, there's another extreme that so badly doesn't want to be identified with, quote, the prosperity gospel, that has gone to the other extreme. You know, the world in which we live is a world of extremism. Politics, extremism. Theology, extremism. And really the truth is often somewhere in the balance and in the middle of the extremes. The other extreme says, I so badly am turned off by the prosperity gospel that I don't believe God really wants to prosper us. Well, here's how I would say that. I don't believe in the prosperity gospel, but I do believe that God wants to prosper us. And the reason I believe that God wants to prosper us is because I believe the Bible. And if you believe the Bible, you, by definition, must also believe that God wants to prosper us. Now, I want to give you three verses. You might want to jot these down. First of all, Psalm 35 and verse 27. It says, let the Lord be magnified. Now, listen to this. Who takes pleasure in the prosperity of his servants. God takes pleasure in our prosperity. Psalm 35 and in verse number 27. Another verse, Psalm 1, verse 3. In Psalm 1, we're reading about a righteous person. It's talking about a righteous man, but it certainly could be a righteous woman. And at the end of verse 3, here's what it says. Whatever he does shall prosper. So God says, if you're a righteous person, you can expect prosperity in your life. Third verse, Joshua chapter 1 and verse 8. God, after Moses died, is giving Joshua instructions about leading the children of Israel into the promised land. And here's what God said, Joshua 1:8. He said, Joshua, meditate on the word of God day and night. Do not let this book depart from your heart. He said, if you'll do that, you will make your way prosperous, and then you will have good success. And so God wants to prosper. It's not the prosperity gospel, but it is that God wants to bless us. God wants to prosper us. God is interested in our welfare, and God is interested in our well-being. Which leads to this question. What do we mean by prosperity? What is when we say God wants to prosper us, what is prosperity? Does it mean we're all supposed to be loaded with millions of dollars and live in big houses and drive a new car every 6 months or every year? Is that what it means? No, that's not what it means. Adrian Rogers defined prosperity this way. It is when God is meeting your needs and you are enjoying his blessings. That's prosperity. When God is meeting your needs and you're enjoying his blessings. Now, God could be meeting your needs and maybe you're not enjoying his blessings, so really you're not experiencing the fullness of prosperity. And so it's both when God meets your needs and when you are enjoying his blessings. And so I would say this, I don't have a new car every 6 months or a year. I don't have millions of dollars in the bank, but I would say this, I'm prosperous because God has met every need that I've ever had. I can't think today of a single need that I've ever had that God hasn't met. And if I came up with one, I would just know this: God's in the process of meeting that need at the right time and in the right way. God's met all my needs. He promises to do that, and I'm enjoying His blessings. And so I am very prosperous today, and I'm very blessed in my life. So what I want to do in this message this morning is give you 7 steps to financial freedom, and 7 steps, it's the same 7 steps, to financial blessing. I'm only going to develop the first 2 of these today, but just so we can get it all in one sermon, I want to just mention all 7 of these things, and then we'll come back and we'll develop the first 2. Number 1, here's how to be financially free. Work, but don't overwork. Now, we're going to come back to that in just a minute. Number 2, tithe, and we'll develop that. Number 3 thing, now numbers 3 through 7, I'm going to mention them and make some brief comments on them. Here's how to honor God with your finances and to be financially blessed. Number 3, pay off your debts. If you do any reading on the whole idea of debt, you're going to learn that more than 75% of American households are in debt. When you add up what they owe for a car, what their mortgage is, student loans, credit card debt is a real problem. In fact, 45% of Americans carry a balance on their credit card. And you know that the interest on credit cards is ridiculously high, averaging somewhere over 17%. And yet 45% of Americans don't pay the balance on their credit card each month. They just pay the minimum and they carry it over. And the scary thing here is the average American has $14,000 in credit card debt. When you add up the average household debt, and this does include a mortgage, I personally don't even consider a mortgage, it is technically debt, but if you weren't paying for a house, you'd be paying for an apartment, and so it's how you look at that. But the average household has a debt of over $155,000. And so I encourage you, let's just say this room, this gathering of people today is representative of what's happening in our country, and let's just say, play like that 75% of the people in this room today are in debt. The Bible says to you and to anybody in that situation, and I'm saying today, to develop a plan to try your best to pay off those debts as quickly as you can. Dave Ramsey, the great financial advisor who has spoken at our church, he says when a person is in debt, what they should do is identify and categorize those debts and then begin paying their debts off by paying the smallest one first. So if you owe $2,000 on your credit card and $12,000 on your car and $150,000 on your house, Dave would say pay that credit card debt off first. And then don't get in that debt anymore. And then address the car debt. And then come up with a plan. If you've got a 30-year or 15-year mortgage, try to pay that debt off in half the time so that you won't even have to carry and worry about that particular debt. But pay off your debts. Number 4 thing. Remember, Jesus wants us to be free. And first of all, spiritually free, mentally free. But He also wants us to be financially free. He doesn't want us to be in financial bondage. Number 4 thing to be financially free, save and invest. The average American has less than $600 in savings. Now that means if your air conditioning goes out, you're going to have to borrow money to pay for your air conditioning, which just compounds the problem. And so if a person has $600 saved, and their air goes out, their washing machine goes out, their refrigerator goes out, they're in a situation that things are going to just get worse and not better. And so there has to be some kind of a savings plan. I would encourage you, and financial advisors would certainly encourage you, to set up a budget and to try to save somewhere between 10 and 20% of however much money you make. Put that in a savings account, get a however much you feel like you need in the bank, and then invest that money in the market. I believe I read that since 1997, the stock market has averaged about 10% a year. Now, it's up and down, but on the average, it's done that. So save some money and invest some money and make it as a goal to save and invest somewhere between 10 and 20%. Number five, the way to be financially free, give some money away. Give some money away. Now, you're in Proverbs. Go to chapter number 11. We'll look at a couple of verses here. We need to be givers, not just tithing. We're going to talk about that in a moment. But we need to be givers, givers to causes. My dad's talking about the Salvation Army. We need to be giving to family members or friends who might be struggling. We should be known as generous people, not tight-fisted, stingy, cheap people. Now, in Proverbs chapter 11 and verse 24, it says, "There's one who scatters yet increases more, and there's one who withholds more than what is right, but it leads to poverty. The generous soul will be made rich, and he who waters will also be watered himself." Think about that. The generous soul will be made rich. Say that with me. The generous soul will be made rich. There's a Bible, there's a teaching in Scripture that the more we give, the more we receive. And so God wants us to take and receive what He gives to us, and then not to do this and hoard it all, but to have open hands and open hearts and to look for opportunities to share that and to give that away. Number six thing that we should do to be financially free, learn to be satisfied with less. There was a man who didn't have very much, and he was talking one day to another man who had a lot. And the poorer man said to the richer man, "I'm better off than you are." And the rich man, who had a little pride going with his money, he said, "What do you mean you're better off than I am?" He said, "Oh, I'm better off than you are." And the man said, "You know, there's no way you're better off than I am." He said, "Look where I live, look where you live. Look what I drive, look what you drive. Look what I wear, look what you wear. Look what I have, look what you have. There's no way that you're better off than I am." He said, "Oh, I'm better off than you are." He said, "How do you figure that?" He said, "Because I'm satisfied with what I have and you're not. I'm happy with what I have. What you have is bigger and newer and more expensive and even better. But I'm satisfied with something smaller and older and less." So contentment is an inside thing, and we don't have to have more to be satisfied. If we can learn to be satisfied with less, then we will be financially free. And so that's very important. And then number seven, hold things loosely. Hold things loosely. Hold God tightly and hold the people you love tightly. And so, look, everything we have eventually is going to be separated from us. You could have $1 billion in the bank. Upon your death, that is no longer yours. And so one day either you're going to leave that or that somehow will manage to leave you. But just learn to hold things loosely, because it just doesn't matter. Hold God tightly and hold your loved ones tightly. But don't hold money. Don't be that way with money. Like I said last week, God doesn't want us to be proud and arrogant and, you know, big egos. God wants us to be humble. God wants us to be teachable. God wants us to apologize and say we're wrong and things like that. Well, when it comes to money, God doesn't want us to be hoarders or greedy or all about money. No, God wants us to have what we need, but God wants us to hold things loosely. Now, those are the seven ways that you can honor God with your finances. Now, what I want to do in the remainder of the time here today, which is not much, but I want to go back and focus on the first two things on my little list there. And number one is work, but don't overwork. When we were working on our booklet here, I was amazed at how much the Bible has to say about hard work. It commends that. And how much the Bible has to say about laziness. It condemns that. Now, you're in Proverbs. Go to chapter number 10. And I want to read out of this book here, because I've got the verses marked from my preferable different translations, and so I think it'd be better for me to read it out of this. But in your Bible, look up chapter 10 and verse number 4, and here's what it says. Lazy people are soon poor. Hard workers get rich. And so there we see laziness is condemned and hard work is esteemed. Go to chapter number 12. This is another tremendous verse about hard work, comparing it to laziness. And in verse number 11, those who work their land will have abundant food, but those who chase fantasies have no sense. Chapter 13 and verse number 4, lazy people want much but get little, but those who work hard will prosper. And so the teaching is, if you work, you're going to prosper. You're going to be blessed. If you're lazy, the opposite will happen. And then chapter 14 and in verse number 23, another tremendous verse, 14:23. In all labor there's profit, but idle chatter leads only to poverty. And so the Bible is clearly teaching us here the importance of working hard. Let me give you a verse from the New Testament, 2 Thessalonians chapter 3 and verse number 10. The Bible says, if a person will not work, neither let him eat. And so one reason I work is I like to eat. And I know you do too. And so that's our motivation for working. I think sometimes we have the idea that work is a punishment for sin. Adam and Eve sinned, and one of the punishments of that is work. Friend, that's not true. Adam was working in that garden before sin ever entered the world. The difference is, before sin entered the world, the work was easy. And after sin entered the world, the work got harder. But work never was a punishment for sin. Work is something God has given us so that we can have a sense of accomplishment and so that we can feel like we're contributing to society. Now, when I was writing this, I don't have time to develop this, but I want to read to you two sentences that I wrote down as recently as yesterday. Number one, if a person cannot work, they're physically unable to work, or for some reason they just say, I'm trying my best, but in all honesty, I cannot find a job. If a person cannot work, society owes it, the government owes it to that person to help that person out if they cannot work, especially if they are physically disabled. But statement number two, if a person can work and chooses not to work because they don't want to work, shame on them, and the government doesn't owe them anything. That's what the Scripture is saying in 2 Thessalonians. If a man won't work, neither let him eat. And so we should be workers. You should be known as a hard worker and not as a lazy person. Now, we're thinking about working, and I want to make sure that I make this point too. Work, but don't overwork. Now, go to Proverbs chapter 23. I want to show you. This is what I love about the Bible, the wonderful balance of the Bible. The truth is always balanced, and biblical truth is certainly that way. In Proverbs chapter 23, and look in verse number 4, the Bible says, do not overwork to be rich, because of your own understanding cease. Will you not set your eyes on that which is not? For riches certainly make themselves wings. They fly away like an eagle toward heaven. And so the Bible is saying here, yes, we should work. We should put in an honest day's work for an honest day's pay. Absolutely we should. But we should not overwork. There is such a thing as working too much and pursuing money too passionately. And so I would encourage you to be a hard worker, but don't overwork. Some people say, you know what you ought to do? As long as you make it honestly, you ought to make as much money as you can possibly make. Have you ever heard that? That's something you might hear somebody say at a graduation service ceremony to the graduates. Listen, when you go through life, as long as you can make it honestly, make all the money you can make. Friend, that's horrible advice. Because if you're making all the money that you can make, that means you're going to be making money when you ought to be doing other things. You're going to be making money when you ought to be at church. You're going to be making money when you ought to be having a quiet time. You're going to be making money when you ought to be with your family. You're going to be making money when you ought to be sleeping and resting. And so the whole idea, as long as you can make it honestly, make as much money as you can make, is bad advice. Because God doesn't want us to overwork to get rich. He wants our lives to be balanced, and He wants us to tend to our other responsibilities. And so work, but don't overwork. And then the second thing, the reason I read that list, those seven things, I think in order to be financially free, we have to do all those things. But the beginning and the most important points are these first two. Work, but don't overwork. You know, if you work somewhere where you get extra for working overtime, there's nothing wrong with working overtime. But I don't think you should necessarily work all the overtime that you can work if it means you're going to neglect other things. But the second step is to tithe. Now, go back to Proverbs chapter number 3. All the way through Scripture, we could read verses on tithing, but we're in Proverbs, and so let's just stay there. In Proverbs chapter 3 and verse number 9, Proverbs chapter 3 and verse 9, we read about tithing. Honor the Lord with your possessions and with the first fruits of all your increase, and your barns will be filled with plenty, and your vats will overflow with new wine. And so the teaching of Scripture is this. If you make $100 a day and you work 5 days a week, you made $500 last week. When you come to church on Sunday, you should tithe and give. The word tithe is a Hebrew word that means 10%. And so when you come to church on Sunday, you should come giving an offering of $50. However much you make, you are to tithe, and I am to tithe on that. Now, some people say, well, John, I believe that. I know that's in the Bible, and I know it's the right thing to do, but I just can't afford to tithe. Well, friend, let me say that from the other angle today. You can't afford not to tithe. Because if you say, I can't afford to tithe, therefore I'm not going to tithe, here's what you're saying. You're saying, financially speaking, I am better off with 100% of my money on my own than I would be with 90% of the money and the blessings of God on my life. Now, I'd rather have 90% and live under an open heaven where God is blessing me than have 100%, heaven's closed. God describes me as a thief. Malachi chapter 3, God says, if you don't tithe, you're a thief. So I would rather live giving God the tithe, living under an open heaven, knowing that God's going to more than make that up to me than trying to hoard it and keep it to myself. 1 Chronicles 29:14, everything we have we receive from God. So when we tithe, we're acknowledging the source of our blessing. You say, well, John, God didn't give me that money. I went out and worked and I made that money. Well, let me ask you this, strong fella. Who gave you the strength to get up and go do that job? Who gave you the vision to see? Who gave you the legs to walk? Who gave you the strength to do that? God did. And so when you tithe, you're just acknowledging that it came from God. And number two, what you're saying when you tithe, God, not only do I acknowledge this came from you and I'm giving a tenth of it back to you, what you're saying is, God, I just want to be clear on this. You are more important to me than money. You're more important to me than money. And so I encourage you to be a tither. I want to show you one other passage, then we'll stop. Go to Luke chapter 12. Because Jesus had a lot to say about money. He really did. In his teachings, he had a great deal to say about money. And in Luke chapter 12, it's one of the most interesting stories that Jesus ever told. Beginning in verse number 13. Then one from the crowd said to him, Teacher, tell my brother to divide the inheritance with me. Verse 14, Jesus said to him, Man, who made you a judge or an arbitrator over you? Who made me that? And Jesus said to them, Take heed and beware of covetousness, for one's life does not consist of the abundance of the things he possesses. Then he spoke a parable to them, saying, The ground of a certain rich man yielded plentifully. And he thought within himself, saying, What shall I do, since I have no room to store my crops? So he said, I will do this. I will pull down my barns and build greater, and there I will store all my crops and my goods. And I will say to my soul, Soul, you have many goods laid up for many years. Take your ease, eat, drink, and be merry. But God said to him, Fool, this night your soul will be required of you. Then whose things will this be which you have provided? So is he who lays up treasure for himself and is not rich toward God. This man had built all these barns and put all of his belongings in these barns, and he thought, man, I've got so much in these barns, I'll never need anything. I'm financially free. God said to him, No, what you are is a fool, because what you don't know is tonight you're going to die, and upon your death your soul will be required of you. In another place, Jesus said, What does it profit a man if he gains the whole world and loses his soul? I encourage you in your financial life to honor God. If you seek to honor God in your finances, I'll tell you what he'll do. He'll honor you. He'll bless you. He'll prosper you. And that's how God would have us to live our lives. Amen.
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6: Ronald Reagan understood that freedom sometimes requires more than quiet diplomacy. It requires moral clarity. On June 12, 1987, standing before the Brandenburg Gate in a divided Berlin, Reagan issued a direct challenge to Soviet leader Mikhail Gorbachev. "Mr. Gorbachev, tear down this wall." The Berlin Wall was more than concrete and barbed wire. It represented a system that restricted movement, divided families, and denied millions the freedoms Americans often take for granted. Reagan refused to treat that division as permanent. He understood that free nations must be willing to identify the difference between liberty and oppression, and have the courage to say so. 2 years later, the Berlin Wall fell. Freedom survives when people refuse to accept tyranny as inevitable. So when freedom is challenged today, will we have the courage to defend it with the same clarity?
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8: We have promises in the Word. God says, I am going to complete the work I've started in you. I'm going to return. Jesus is coming back. It's built on the promises of God.

0: Most of us want to believe God's promises, but when life gets uncertain, it can be easy to wonder what we're supposed to do while we wait for Him to answer. 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Now here's Rabbi.
1: God bless you and shalom, beloved ones. This is a very important study for those of you that are interested in understanding how the whole Bible fits together. There are many covenants, beloved ones, in Scripture, but there are three primary covenants in the Word of God. These three primary covenants I'm in review right now are the Abrahamic covenant, number one, the Mosaic covenant, number two, and the New covenant, number three. We're looking at these three covenants, looking at the individual pieces to these covenants, and then we're looking as to how they all fit together. I began church on the Abrahamic covenant. What I said was that the Abrahamic covenant was based on three things. Number one, it was based simply on faith. We read in Genesis 15 that Abraham heard God's voice. And simply because he believed, and his belief translated into action, because when you really believe something, you take action on it, his belief, beloved, was counted to him, listen now, as righteousness. Listen as I read Genesis chapter number 15. I'm going to begin there in verse number 5. And he, referring to God, took him, speaking of Abraham, outside and said, "Now look toward the heavens and count the stars, if you're able to count them." And he said to him, "So shall your descendants be." Then he, referring back to Abraham, believed in the Lord, and he, the Lord, reckoned it to him, to Abraham, as righteousness. So notice what's going on here, church. Nothing about the law here. Abraham simply believed.

was a pre-covenant to Jesus' coming, because God said to Abraham in Genesis 22, Abraham, in your seed, referring to Jesus, all the nations of the earth shall be blessed. Let's go now to Genesis 22 and see that. We see right now the Abrahamic covenant was based on faith. Abraham believed God and it was counted to him as righteousness. Paul repeats that same word for us. He quotes the scripture I just read in Genesis 15 in the book of Galatians. Now we're in Genesis chapter number 22. I want to show you that this covenant, the Abrahamic covenant, the foundational covenant of Scripture, was also based, listen now, on a promise. So I'm going to begin reading here in verse number 1 of chapter number 22. I'm going to read 1 and 2, then I'm going to continue on to verse 9 through 18. Now it came about after these things that God tested Abraham and said to him, Abraham, and he said, here I am. And he said, take now your son, your only son, whom you love, Isaac, and go to the land of Moriah, and offer him there as a burnt offering on one of the mountains of which I will tell you. Notice once again, Abraham hears God's voice. He believes that God's a good God. He believes that God is God, and he believes that God loves him. And because he believes, beloved, he takes action, because true faith results in action. Again, there's no law yet. This is just Abraham hearing God's voice and believing and obeying. Now let's continue on. Then they came to the place of which God had told him, and Abraham built the altar there and arranged the wood and bound his son Isaac and laid him upon the altar on top of the wood. Abraham stretched out his hand and took the knife to slay his son. But the angel of the Lord called to him from heaven and said, Abraham, Abraham. And he said, here I am. He said, do not stretch out your hand against the lad and do nothing to him. For now I know that you fear God, since you have not withheld your son, your only son, from me. Then Abraham raised his eyes and looked, and behold, behind him a ram caught in the thickets by his horns. And Abraham went and took the ram and offered him up for a burnt offering in the place of his son. Abraham called the name of that place Yahweh, or the Lord will provide. And by the way, that's where we get the phrase Jehovah Jireh, the Lord our provider. It's actually pronounced something closer to Yahweh Yireh. But that's where that covenant name of God is revealed, when the Lord gave Abraham the sacrifice in place of his son. The Lord will provide, Yahweh Yireh, Jehovah Jireh, the Lord our provider. Let's continue on. Abraham called that place, the Lord will provide, as it is said to this day, in the mount of the Lord it will be provided. Then the angel of the Lord called to Abraham a second time from heaven and said, by myself I have sworn, declares the Lord, because you have done this thing and have not withheld your son, your only son, indeed I will greatly bless you, and I will greatly multiply your seed as the stars of the heavens and as the sand which is on the seashore. And your seed shall possess the gate of their enemies. In your seed, all the nations of the earth shall be blessed, because you have obeyed my voice. So I want to point out some other principles associated with the Abrahamic covenant from this portion of Scripture that we just read. Notice here, beloved ones, that the Abrahamic covenant, when the Lord said to Abraham, in your seed, all the nations of the earth shall be blessed. Notice that this is, get it now, an unconditional covenant. There's no other conditions that need to be met for God to do what he said he was going to do. Now, the reason that I'm pointing this out to you, beloved children of God, is because in just a second, we're going to look at the Mosaic covenant. And what you're going to see about the Mosaic covenant is that the Mosaic covenant is conditional. And this is why Paul was constantly coming against in the New Testament what we refer to theologically as Judaizers, those that are following Jesus that are also trying to make people keep the law. Because the point is that no man can keep the law. And this is the reason that the Scripture says that Jesus redeemed people that put their trust in him from the curse of the law. Because the law is conditional. We're going to see the Mosaic covenant is conditional. In order to be blessed through the Mosaic covenant, you have to keep the conditions.

0: But in the Abrahamic covenant, there are no conditions. God said, I myself have sworn, the Lord said, I'm going to do this thing. It's unconditional. So listen what the Lord says here concerning what he's going to do. By myself, he says in the 16th verse, I'm going to do this thing by myself. I have sworn. So the Abrahamic covenant, church in review, is based, number one, on simple faith. What type of faith are we talking about? The type of faith that has a witness from God of his voice, like Abraham did, and we believe it. And because we believe it, we respond to it. That's true faith. The New Testament is built on this. So the Abrahamic covenant was based on faith. It came before there was ever a law, only faith. Secondly, the Abrahamic covenant is unconditional. God said, I'm going to do it, nothing more required. Thirdly, I want you to hear that the Abrahamic covenant, listen, is built on a promise. God said, once again, by myself, I have sworn, declares the Lord. It's a promise that God is making. Now, why is this important, church, for you and I today? Because these three characteristics that we see are the bedrock of the Abrahamic covenant are immediately, get it now, transferable to the new covenant, which is the fulfillment of the Abrahamic covenant. In other words, the new covenant is built on these same foundations. It's built on faith. By grace, through faith are we saved, right? The book of Ephesians, it's built on faith. Number two, it's unconditional. God loves us. That's unconditional love. And number three, beloved, we have promises in the Word. God says, I am going to complete the work I started in you. I'm going to return. It's not an if. It's not a maybe. Jesus is coming back. His people are going to heaven. It's built on, get it now, the promises of God. So hear me now. The Abrahamic covenant, I know I'm doing a lot of review and repetition, but I really want you to get this. Abrahamic covenant built on the three principles of, get it now, simple faith, believing in such a way that it translates into action. Abraham believed God. As a result of his faith, he walked and followed God. Number one, simple faith, no law, just faith. Number two, unconditional, the covenant that God made with Abraham, nothing more that needs to happen for God to fulfill what he said he's going to do. And number three, it is built on promises. God said, I'm going to do this thing. I swear it, says the Lord. Same thing now, transfer to the New Testament. The Bible tells us in the book of Galatians, listen, very, very important, that the blessing of Abraham, that the covenant that God made with Abraham, get it now, has come upon you and I, the church, through our relationship to God in Jesus. In other words, those things that are in the Abrahamic covenant, Paul tells us in Galatians, have come upon you and I now as believers today. The blessing of Abraham has come upon you.
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0: Abrahamic covenant, foundational covenant. The Word of God is built on the Abrahamic covenant. It's still in place. It's fulfilled in Jesus. Now, let's relate the Abrahamic covenant to the next primary covenant in Scripture, which is called the Mosaic covenant. The Mosaic covenant is very different from the Abrahamic covenant because the Abrahamic covenant was unconditional, whereas the Mosaic covenant, get it, church, is conditional. The Abrahamic covenant, listen now, promised a blessing that's unconditional, whereas, get it now, the Mosaic covenant is related to in such a way that you can only be blessed by it get it, if you fulfill the conditions of it. It's conditional. So let's go now to the book of Deuteronomy, chapter number 28. I want to illustrate this for you. We're going to the book of Deuteronomy, chapter number 28. I want to show you the nature of the Mosaic covenant, which is, once again, conditional. The grass withers and the flowers fade, but the word of God abides forever. Deuteronomy 28, I'm going to read verses number 1 through 4, and then I'm going to go to verses 15 through 19. We're going to see that the blessings are conditional, and likewise, if an individual that is trying to relate to God through the Mosaic covenant does not fulfill the requirement, not only will they not be blessed, but what will happen is that they'll end up being cursed, vastly different from the Abrahamic covenant. Let's listen. Now it shall be, if you diligently obey the Lord your God, being careful to do all his commandments, which I command you today, the Lord your God will set you high above all the nations of the earth. Notice here it's based on conditions. If you do everything that I'm commanding you, it's all conditions. There's laws in place. There are statutes in place. In order to be blessed, you have to do them. Let's continue on. All these blessings will come upon you and overtake you if you obey the Lord your God. Blessed shall you be in the city, and blessed shall you be in the country. Blessed shall be the offspring of your body, and the produce of your ground, and the offspring of your beast, and the increase of your herds, and the young of your flock. Blessed shall be your basket and your kneading bowl. Blessed shall you be when you come in, and blessed shall you be when you go out. The Lord will cause all your enemies who rise up against you to be defeated before you. It's all based, though, listen now, upon obedience, get it, to the commandments and the statutes that God gave Moses when Moses was on top of Mount Sinai. Moses came down from Mount Sinai with the law of God. He had the two tablets containing the Ten Commandments written by the finger of God, and he had also all the other commandments in the Hebrew Bible, which the rabbis today count at 613. In order for all these blessings, church, to come upon Israel that I just read, in order for these blessings to come upon them, they had to observe all the commandments and all the statutes. Listen what the Lord said in the Mosaic covenant would happen if they didn't obey. I'm continuing in Deuteronomy 28, picking up in verse number 15. Hear the word of God. The grass withers and the flowers fade, but the word of God abides forever. But it shall come about, if you do not obey the Lord your God, to observe and do all his commandments and his statutes with which I charge you today, that all these curses will come upon you and overtake you. Cursed shall you be in the city, and cursed shall you be in the country. Cursed shall be your basket and your kneading bowl. Cursed shall be the offspring of your body and the produce of your ground and the increase of your herd and the young of your flock. Cursed shall you be when you come in, and cursed shall you be when you go out. And the Lord just continues here. And so the Mosaic covenant was conditional. In order to receive the blessing, you had to fulfill your end of the bargain. You had to keep all the commandments and the statutes. The Mosaic covenant, listen now, very important. The Mosaic covenant, listen, was designed to be a temporary administrative covenant which held the Abrahamic covenant in place until the fulfillment of the Abrahamic covenant could be fulfilled, and that fulfillment is Jesus, of whom the Lord was referring to when he said to Abraham, through your seed, Abraham, all the nations of the earth shall be blessed. And the seed that the Lord was referring to is Jesus. The Abrahamic covenant is permanent, unconditional, based on faith and a promise. The Mosaic covenant is temporary, administrative, and conditional. Now, let's look at the origin of the Mosaic covenant. The origin of the Mosaic covenant is when Moses went on top of Mount Sinai in the wilderness. He received from the Lord all these commandments and statutes. He came down from the mountain and he read all the commandments and all the statutes to Israel. And when he did that, Israel responded and said, all that the Lord has commanded, we will do. But of course, they failed. And so what ended up happening is the Mosaic covenant, which promised a blessing if it could be adhered to, ended up becoming a curse to them because they couldn't fulfill their part of the covenant. The question becomes, why? Why did God give the Mosaic covenant if he knew that Israel could never fulfill it? In the book of Galatians, Paul tells us that the Mosaic covenant was added to the Abrahamic covenant in order that mankind would become aware of their lack of power to fully obey God. The Mosaic covenant was given, Paul teaches, in order that man could be exposed, that man's pride could be revealed, that his inability in the flesh to fully obey God would come to the surface. The result of all that being that mankind would be in a position to receive his Savior. You see, the Bible tells us, church, hallelujah, the Bible tells us these words, blessed are the poor in spirit, for theirs is the kingdom of heaven. What does it mean to be poor in spirit? It means to recognize that we have no hope other than God. We're not like the Pharisee that says, Lord, thank you that I'm not a sinner. But rather we're like that sinner that stood next to the Pharisee and said, Lord, forgive me a sinner. Jesus said it was that sinner that was aware of his own unrighteousness that went home justified. God loves you. Will you let Jesus into your heart at the deepest level? Beloved, it's important that we put God first in every area of our lives. It concerns me that it seems that so many people today are trying to use God for an experience, but they're not being obedient. I think of many, many people that are going to churches. They love the worship music, but they're not being obedient to God's word. Jesus said, unless a man picks up his cross, denies himself, and follows me, he cannot be my disciple. Sacrificial obedience is the only way to truly walk hand in hand with God. This is why it's important how we handle our finances. Going back to the first book of the Bible with Abraham, all the way through the New Testament, we see that those that truly walk with God honor him in every area of their lives, including their finances. I want to just ask you today, if discovering the Jewish Jesus is being used by Father God in your life to be a blessing, would you honor him with your finances through this ministry? Thank you for your love and for your financial support.
1: 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We look forward to hearing from you soon. And now here's Rabbi with God's special blessing. I hope that the words of this benediction bring you peace, joy, and comfort today and throughout the week. Rabbi?
2: In the book of Numbers, chapter 6, the Lord gave instructions to Moses and Aaron to speak this blessing over his people. And the Lord said, when you speak these words over my people, I will place my name on them and bless them. Receive the impartations of the Lord's blessings. The Lord bless you and keep you. The Lord make his face shine on you and be gracious to you. The Lord lift you up with his countenance. And the Lord give you, beloved one, his peace. And now in Hebrew.

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10: 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We all learned it, or should have, in civics class. Congress makes the laws, the executive branch enforces them, and judges interpret them. But some federal judges in Minneapolis have forgotten it. Patrick Schiltz, until recently chief judge of Minnesota's federal district court, just gave a remarkable interview to the New York Times. Schiltz and other judges were critical of the Trump administration's immigration crackdown. And as cases poured in, the judges met, consulted, and developed templates for court orders. Consider that. Judges personally opposed to administration policy were coordinating their rulings on cases challenging it. Judges must rule against any president when the law requires it. But judges shouldn't become a coordinated opposition to policies just because they personally oppose them. That undermines faith in an impartial judiciary and in a fundamental safeguard of American government.
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11: The offer to put her dog down suddenly triggered something that had been repressed for decades. It wasn't just the dog, it was the abortion.
12: Abortion is the killing of an innocent human being. Abortion is not just a simple or a safe procedure, it has lasting consequences. Some mothers who choose to abort their children literally never overcome the guilt and the pain that follows them for the rest of their life afterward. Women who had an abortion, in fact, are twice as likely to attempt suicide compared to their peers, according to research by our guest today, Dr. David Reardon. Welcome to Life Defenders. I'm Victor Nieves, president of Life Issues Institute. Today, we'll be speaking with Dr. Reardon about the link between abortion and mental health. Dr. Reardon is the director of the Elliott Institute and an associate scholar with the Charlotte Lozier Institute. He's widely recognized as one of the world's leading experts on the effects of pregnancy loss on women. Well, Dr. Reardon, thank you so much for coming on the show today.
11: Well, thank you for inviting me.
12: You know, much is said these days, and understandably so, about the mental health crisis all across the world. And this is particularly true. I see this in my generation. Many young men, many young women are suffering tremendously with mental health. A piece of this puzzle, it seems all too often, that's just completely ignored or left out is, of course, the link between abortion and mental health. And it would seem to me that this certainly would apply to young women, also, though, to young men. I mean, we know of the men who have had their children aborted. Of course, that's going to be very devastating. You really are one of the foremost experts in the world on this topic. Just give us an introductory explanation, some of the research that you've done with the link between abortion and negative mental health.
11: I think one of the key things that our most recent research, we've done a series of studies called the Unwanted Abortion Studies, which if you search it, hopefully you can find it on our website and find the summaries of it. But the key finding of the Unwanted Abortion Studies is that we did a national random study of women, and we basically got women admitting a rate of abortion, which is much higher. Most studies, they have at most 50% of the expected number of women reporting abortions, because women who are shamed or hurting because of the abortions, when asked the question, have you ever had an abortion, they refuse. And, you know, they decline, they hide the fact that they've had an abortion. Our study is different because, first off, in this sample, we took an older group of women 40 to 45 years of age. So some time had passed. But also, we began with, instead of asking, did you have an abortion, we asked, do you think there's a problem with women being pressured into unwanted abortions by other people or circumstances? That was the first question. And touching on abortion anyway. And so that set the stage differently. So women who felt pressured to have abortion already felt, we understood that if they had an abortion. And so then the second question, do you know anyone who's ever been pressured to have an abortion? We didn't ask them directly. But then third, we ask, even if you didn't have one, were you ever pressured to have an abortion? And only after that do we ask, how many pregnancies have you had and how many were abortions? How many were miscarriages? How many were unplanned pregnancies? How many were planned pregnancies that carried a term? So using that methodology, we had literally 100% of the expected rate of abortions in that age group. And we found that of those women, only one third said that the abortions were freely chosen and consistent with their own values and preferences. Nearly 70% reported that they were feeling pressure to abort and it was contrary to the values and preferences. And 12% described their abortions as coerced. And so, as you can imagine, we then correlated that to negative reactions. And even though about a third of the women who had freely wanted their abortions also reported that the abortion caused more psychological harm than benefit, that's the only group that had a significant percentage of women claiming any benefit at all. That's the only group that said that they had any relief after the abortion. For this over 70% of women, the most prominent reactions were grief, depression, guilt, shame, anxiety, suicidal behaviors. So for the vast majority of women, are at high risk of being coerced into unwanted abortions. This long intro is a way to also introduce the idea, an important point, that the abortion providers research, where they do studies at abortion clinics and claim that the vast majority of women experience relief. That's because the only women who participate in those studies, the only ones who agree to participate, are the ones who the abortion was freely wanted and in accordance with their own values and preferences. So they have a very biased sample, and they've been ignoring the vast majority of women who are feeling pressured into unwanted abortions.
12: So Dr. Reardon, unpack that for us just a little bit more. I mean, when you look at the methodology, this is kind of, to some people, it's like the boring details, you know, it can be the boring nitty gritty. But when you look at methodology, you really find what's going on. It's like looking under the hood of a car. And as you know, people can lie with statistics. It's not actually that hard. People can conduct research and they're doing it in pursuit of a particular goal. I oftentimes would compare it, you know, to the companies that were contracted by the cigarette industry. You know, back in the day, they were trying to convince people that cigarettes were healthy. And so suddenly, well, lo and behold, they've got studies that now say that cigarettes are healthy. And so we look back at that and we laugh and we think, oh, I mean, come on, obviously you can't trust the cigarette company to tell you whether or not cigarettes are safe. But that's the same thing, and correct me if I'm wrong here, but that's the same thing that we see when we look at these pro-abortion studies, these pro-abortion surveys. And it's exactly, I believe, what you just mentioned, that you have a very skewed, you have a very bad set of methodology. Can you unpack that just a little bit further for us? Because some people may not be super familiar with just how easy it is to skew the results of a survey. And I don't believe, of course, that that's what you all have done. Instead, I believe it's what Planned Parenthood has done and these big pro-abortion, you know, lobbyists and advocates. How have they manipulated the data sets to get the result that they want?
11: As you pointed out, I mean, it depends on how you gather the data. Our data was a random sample of women. Their data, the Turnway study, you may have heard of, you know, it's a very famous study that abortion advocates point to as the landmark study that proves abortion is safe. In fact, the Turnway study, again, it recruited women at the abortion clinics that asked women to participate. And actually, they proved our point because 70% of women refused to participate in the study. And they were being offered $50 for every time they answered a survey. So they were told, you know, we'll call you next week, and then every 6 months, we'll pay you $50 to answer some questions. And only 30% of the women agreed to participate. So right there, you have what we call self-selection bias or self-censure bias, where the women who know, in fact, another study that was done in Sweden, I believe, they interviewed women before the abortion. And so they had information before, and they kind of made it mandatory. If you're going to have the abortion, you had to participate in the interview. But then they tried to follow up afterwards, but they were able to show that the women who refused to participate afterwards anticipated the more negative problems. In other words, if you anticipate you're going to feel guilty, you're going to feel ashamed, you're not going to want to talk about this, you're not going to agree to be in a study. And again, that just confirms common sense. The women who refuse to participate are basically taking the emotional point like, no, I'm not going to want to talk about this. And that's why they don't participate. And they also found that the women who anticipated more negative feelings, who did participate, did have more negative feelings. So women are good at judging, I'm not going to feel good about this. So when you have a self-selection and self-censure, you're going to, again, I need to underline that every study, even with self-censure, every study done by pro-abortion advocates has found that even in the best subset of women that the most women likely to benefit from abortion, there's always a significant group who have negative side effects.
12: Dr. Reardon, I mean, it seems the evidence is very compelling in this case, that abortion does result in serious, serious harm to the mental health of women. In light of what I mentioned earlier, the cultural focus on mental health, why do you think it is? And I know I'm asking for speculation here, but with all of this evidence, why is this being largely ignored outside of pro-life circles? We're shouting it from the rooftop and telling the truth and saying this is the lived experience of the women who have actually done it. They're reporting these negative impacts. Why is culture ignoring this?
11: Well, there's two reasons. The first is ideological and, you know, really social engineering. You have to understand that the push for abortion came from population controllers, not feminists. Lawrence Lader, who founded NARAL with Bernard Nathanson, he was proud of how he convinced Betty Friedan to make abortion part of NOW's agenda. Because before that, Betty Friedan's book, Feminine Mystique, was all about economic bias, prejudice, and other things. It didn't get into reproductive health at all. So population controllers have long targeted low-income women, especially as people who, if only we could make abortion easily available to them, it solves a lot of social problems. Yeah, I could go into a long details about this. So even the Clinton administration's move to legalize mifepristone began with a letter from an abortion advocate saying we need to make cheap abortions available to reduce the cost to the public on Medicare and Medicaid and poor. So basically, the poor have long been targeted. And if you're targeting people, you want to convince them, you know, you're trying to reduce the threshold. So we have subsidized abortions. The cost of abortion should be far higher than it is, because the whole point is to make it cheap, reduce the barriers, make it easier. And of course, making it easier to have an abortion includes taking away any argument that it has any physical or psychological risks. It was much easier for a woman when abortion was illegal to say, no, I'm not going to have the abortion because it's illegal, it's unsafe, I would suffer physical or psychological injuries. But now culture says, and pro-abortion say, no, it's safe, it's legal, it's moral. So basically, they argue against the normal instinct, like this is a bad idea. So the message that most women experience relief is a huge lie, but it's a part of the lie that's necessary to sell abortions. And they're in the business of selling abortions. Increasing the abortion rate is the agenda of the abortion community. I mentioned the Turnaway study is funded by major foundations that have openly declared their intent to reduce birth rates among the poor. So it's an openly targeting low-income women with lies. Another part of the piece of the puzzle, because the American Psychological Association got on board with supporting abortion back in 1969. They passed a resolution saying abortion is a right of women, not based on science, but just as a civil right. And many other organizations have, you know, all of the AMA and others, ACOG, all the major medical organizations were brought into this, perhaps for population control reasons. But my point is, once all these organizations, once all these psychiatrists and psychologists have gotten on the side of saying abortion is safe and beneficial, and have been telling patients, go ahead and have an abortion because it's beneficial to you. Now they get into cognitive dissonance for them to admit, holy cow, we've been giving bad advice for 50 years is also an obstacle. They don't want to admit that they've been misled or lying to people. And so you're kind of stuck with doubling down and trying to insist, no, it's abortion safe, because that's what they want to believe. And it's hard to admit that we've been lying to people.
12: As you're saying this, yeah. Dr. Reardon, it stands out to me. I mean, it just goes to show there's something deeply in all of us that understands abortion is wrong. I mean, you think about all of the propaganda, you think about all of the lies, all of the deceit and the shameful methodology, which just is completely bogus. They have to fight so hard. All of these medical associations, all of these conglomerates, they have to continue to tell people, no, it's okay. No, it's okay. Abortion is actually a wonderful thing. It's going to solve this quote unquote problem that you have. Yet even in, I mean, as you're talking about the Turnaway study, and as we, even in the groups where these are women that have been in many ways, I would say probably brainwashed by the medical, you know, the pro-abortion side of the medical industry and the propaganda, even in that subsect, you always, as you mentioned, you always have a significant group who may have thought that this was going to solve a problem, but even for them, they walk away realizing, oh my gosh, what have I done? This is the worst thing I've ever done in my life. And so even in a way, it's like looking at their studies still proves our point, because even in their studies, as hard as they try to mislead the public, there is still that remnant. There's still that cohort that says, no, actually, this is not what I was told that this was going to be. You know, it's just heartbreaking. I guess my next question, Dr. Reardon, is we understand, I would say innately, we understand why abortion would negatively impact somebody's mental health. There does exist a certain cohort of women who will, at least on paper, always say that the abortion was a great call, that it did make them, they did have lasting relief. It's a small percentage, obviously, but what do you think is going on there? Is it just hardening of hearts? Is it maybe a degree of cognitive dissonance? How do we look at that?
11: Well, I think it's what you mentioned. It could be both of those. I mean, God gives us avoidance mechanisms. Okay. Psychology, we all have avoidance mechanisms. Okay. And we suppress and repress. And sometimes that's a gift. And I think that's important to point out that, you know, I've always told, I think it's very wrong for pro-lifers to try to guilt trip someone who's had an abortion. It's not your role to try to shame or guilt or whatever. God works in his own time. And many women who were fine with abortions for decades, at some point, the death of a loved one, for example, or one woman, it was the death of her dog. She was, when her dog died, the veterinary suggested that we should put the dog down. And that actually clicked with her with, I put my own baby down. And so she went into huge grief in that, because the offer to put her dog down suddenly triggered something that had been repressed for decades, past abortion. And she couldn't tell her friends and family what she was really grieving about. It wasn't just the dog, it was the abortion. So I guess what I'm saying is the timing of when and how people grieve or face guilt or reconcile with God, that's in God's timing. It's not up to us to try to force people into regret and penance. I mean, we should proclaim the truth, but that doesn't mean we need to be hateful or hurtful about it. And for a woman who says, well, I had an abortion and I think it was the best thing in my life, I say, well, that's good. I'm glad that you're okay. I hope it remains true. But if you ever need help, we're here for you. And I hope you can understand that unlike you, many women do suffer and hurt. And I hope you can have empathy and concern for them. So my goal isn't to convince her to feel guilt, but at least convince her to have empathy for those women who do feel guilt and depression and grief and loss after their abortions, because we have to give permission to grieve. And that's another important point. Sometimes women who are struggling to say, I'm fine with my abortion, have never had permission to grieve. One of the things that makes it hard, like I said, with the APA, for the APA to admit that we made a mistake in the past, not only is an admission, but it opens them up to blame from others. And so women who've been hurt by a past abortion and men who've been involved in a past abortion, on some level, I agree with you, on some level inside, they're already accusing themselves. Outwardly, they're very concerned about other people accusing them. And so saying, no, I did the right thing, is a way to push back against the blame they perceive coming from pro-lifers and Christians. So again, I'm not in favor of being a blaming community. I'm in favor of taking a posture of, we're here if you ever need help. We're here to not blame, but to understand, because there but for the grace of God go I. We know the pressures that lead women and men to have abortions. We know how easy it is to stumble different kinds of sins. We're all guilty of some kind of sin. So if we reflect on our own experience, it's easy to fall into a trap. And we recognize and have an empathetic attitude of, I'm going to perceive you as falling into a trap rather than being a selfish, egotistical, nasty person. You know, we don't have to project the worst of motives on people. And if they're not grieving, like I said, my posture is, I'm glad that they're not. I don't want them to go through PTSD. If they're the lucky few who are not hurting because of past abortion, I'm glad for them. I won't promise them that they will always feel that way, because at some point, maybe they will have to go through a spiritual reawakening. And when and if that happens, we want to be there to help, not say, I told you so.
12: Yeah. And I think, Dr. Reardon, you point out something that we run into often, and I've spoken to many pro-life advocates. I've spoken with many student groups who are fighting for life and people who are having these conversations with their friends, their family members, their general community. And on occasion, when you do that, and the listener will probably know exactly what I'm talking about here, there comes a time as you debate the topic of abortion that you run into people who there's just something about the conversation for them, and they won't tell you what it is, but it's deeply personal. And so by being pro-life, you'll elicit a very, oftentimes a visceral response, a response that just doesn't make sense. I mean, you're having a reasonable conversation, you're being respectful, you're not screaming or shouting or anything, and you get a response that just doesn't quite meet the situation. And oftentimes, it's my opinion, it's my experience, that those are men and women who have personally had an abortion in their past. So maybe it's a young man who paid for one, or maybe it's a young man who is just coping in a very difficult way. I mean, you can empathize there. Maybe he didn't want the abortion to happen, but now he's trying to convince himself that it's okay because it already did happen. Or maybe it's a woman who did have an abortion and she's suffering terribly. I would say for most women who have had an abortion, even if they say that it was a great call, there's still that voice that they try to repress. And so by having these conversations publicly, by debating the issue of abortion, it brings that back up. And so that's where you end up with these very almost violent responses. And it's one of the things that's so difficult as pro-lifers when we try to change hearts and minds, when we try to change the opinion of the culture. We are dealing with a population that at large has been directly personally impacted by this issue. And so in order to get over that hump, it's not so much just the logical side. It's not so much, okay, I can prove to you that that is a human being in the womb. Life begins at the moment of fertilization. We're trying to overcome, in many cases, a internal protection mechanism, an internal coping, because for someone who has had an abortion in their past, probably the most difficult thing to do is admit, okay, you're right. Because if we're right as pro-lifers, the implications of that, the reality of that is that you did kill your own child. And that is a very hard thing for people to wrestle with, to admit to. Right. So it's not even, you know, on other issues, you might debate somebody on, I don't know, let's say like economic policy. If they say, oh, okay, I think that you're right, we should structure the tax code in this way.
11: Well, I'd want to jump in and say, because I think you're raising a very important point. And where my recommendation is, when you have debates about abortion, don't begin with life is sacred or it's a baby. Because as you said, people on some level already all know that. I think the real abortion debate should begin with the issue of unwanted abortions. Shouldn't we at least prevent women who are suffering unwanted abortions? Because then you're implicitly saying, why is it a problem? Is because the women are experiencing the death of their baby. So we don't have to talk directly about the baby. We're talking about the concern. And that also then it touches on just exactly what you're saying. So for your audience, you always have to assume that someone in your audience, in fact, a lot of people in your audience, have a personal experience with abortion, where they've lost a child of their own, or a sibling has lost a child, or someone in their life who they're defensive about who has had an abortion. So instead of saying life is sacred and you should agree with us, say, I'm concerned about the women and men who are being hurt by unwanted abortions. I'm concerned about, there's studies that show that 70% of women are feeling grief after abortion that persists for over 10 years. You start talking about those things, now you're not challenging their belief about abortion, you're challenging them with, can't we be compassionate and concerned about trying to prevent, at least for those women who are having unwanted abortions, how are we going to provide healing and how can we protect that subgroup of women from having abortions? We don't necessarily have to ban all abortions. Let's at least make sure that there's proper screening counseling that would prevent that 70% of abortions that are unwanted and unsafe. And by doing that shift, now that person who's had an abortion isn't feeling attacked. they're actually feeling protected. You're saying, even if they are defensive of abortion, I did the right thing. You're saying, I'm not after you. I'm not blaming you. I'm pointing out to you that a lot of people out there have been pressured into an abortion that they didn't understand, they didn't expect, and they suffered all this grief and suffering afterwards. What can we do to help those people? And now you're not confrontation with that person you just described who's getting all nervous and like becoming irrationally angry that you're pointing out that, well, a heart beats at 6 weeks. They're getting a visceral reaction because, like you say, you're pointing out biological development of a fetus to them is a threat of moral judgment. But when you instead, your conversation is, what are we going to do to stop unwanted abortions? And what are you going to help women who are hurt by abortion and men who are being hurt by abortions who have no choice about an abortion decision? Now you're not passing moral judgment on them. You're asking them to reflect on their own experience and how, yeah, I could have used some help.
12: Well, you know, Dr. Reardon, I think you bring up an interesting point, and it kind of strikes the conversation about we have to have balance. I often tell people we have to stand on truth. We have to have the truth. The core North Star of the reason that I'm against abortion is because it kills an innocent child. But truth devoid of any compassion, truth devoid of any love is not terribly effective. As a believer in Christ, I look to the example of Jesus in his earthly ministry, where we see that he would deliver truth, but he would deliver it with great love, with great compassion. He wouldn't hit people over the head with a baseball bat, but he would tell them, hey, this is the reality, go and sin no more, but I love you. And so sometimes as pro-lifers, it's very difficult for anyone on any topic, but it's very difficult for us as human beings, I suppose, on an issue to stay, you know, in a balanced position. The pendulum always likes to swing just a little bit too far. If you're a pro-lifer and you're having these debates with people and you're just coming across as the most judgmental person and you're hitting them upside the head with a stick and you're saying, you know, you murdered your child, you might not get the most pleasant response. On the other side, we can go too far and we can forget about the baby and we can forget about kind of the North Star of the pro-life movement and why we're doing the things that we're doing. I'm curious, Dr. Reardon, kind of shifting gears a little bit here. Do you have any research or experience when it comes to men? I think men are often overlooked in this because there's tremendous grief. I've spoken with many men who have had an abortion in their past, and it's from a variety of perspectives. Maybe they paid for the abortion. Maybe it was unwanted. Maybe they fought tooth and nail, screaming and crying and begging and pleading, don't kill my baby. But unfortunately, you know, their child was still aborted anyway. How does abortion impact men?
11: It can and does impact men. There's much less research on that. There is a little bit, and personally, I've not done any because I've been focused on impact on women because, as you can expect, politically, that's more important. You know, sadly, we do, you know, at least for the feminist side of the pro-abortion movement, the impact on men is meaningless. It's not on the radar. So in terms of, again, my focus has been our model legislation is focused on making abortionists liable for the injuries done to women. So if they fail to screen for the psychological risk factors, they're liable for not only the psychological injury, but for the wrongful death of the child. It creates the presumption that the woman wouldn't have had the abortion if they'd received proper screening counseling, and she should be able to sue not only for psychological injury, but for the wrongful death of her child. So that's all focused on the woman. So admittedly, it's not focused on men because I don't think there's, you know, passing a law to give men right to redress would go nowhere, but giving women right to redress would. But I agree with you that there is a small amount of research showing that for men, it is a much more significant experience and grief experience and disempowering, and it can lead to substance abuse and suicides. And in women, we have percentages that we can start applying to those where we have a sense of it. We don't in men, but some surveys have indicated that it could be on men may be quicker to admit that they've had in a private survey that they've had emotional injury because of an abortion, but they're less likely to say it in public or with their friends or whatever. So for men frequently, especially when it comes to an abortion decision, you know, our culture kind of implies that the proper response to a woman saying, we're pregnant, is to say, whatever you decide. And for the woman, whatever you want means that you're not committed and you're not part of it. So she's might be inclined, she may interpret what do you want to do as lack of enthusiasm. So anything less than, well, great, let's get married, is a push towards maybe having the abortion choice. I guess what I'm saying is that our culture does not encourage young men to stand up for the babies, and it does not encourage women necessarily to be responsive to that. You know, so for some men, the fact that he wants to keep it, some women, again, a subset may like, oh, that now you're pressuring me or whatever. So there's no easy solution to this, of course.
12: Well, Dr. Reardon, thank you for the work that you do. Thank you for the research and your expertise. And thank you for joining us today.
11: Well, thank you for inviting me.
12: Well, as we spoke about today with Dr. Reardon, and again, I'm very, very grateful for him and the research. He really is one of the world's foremost experts on the way that abortion is just absolutely devastating. He shared the statistics with us. It's very obvious. And there is something innate. We all understand this, even without having to explain it, even without going into the methodology or into the details and the specifics. We understand why it would be so devastating for a woman to have an abortion. And that's going back again, kind of to the North Star of the whole reason that we oppose abortion in the beginning. And that is that it's an innocent human being in the womb. And so when a parent takes the life of their own child, you can imagine, you can understand why that would be so devastating. And in a world where we focus so much on mental health and making sure that people aren't suffering and depressed, and it's very odd that the abortion industry, well, actually, it makes a lot of sense that the abortion industry cannot talk about that. They don't want these conversations to be had because, of course, it undermines their bottom dollar. The abortion industry is in it purely to make blood money. And they do that at the expense of men, women, and children all across the country. You can visit our website, lifeissues.org, to learn more. 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
12: We have a disturbing update in the case of baby Gabriel. He was diagnosed before birth with hypoplastic left heart syndrome, a serious but treatable heart defect. His biological parents sought an abortion, but his surrogate mother, McKenna West, refused. Gabriel was eventually born prematurely in Texas and then received intensive medical care. Now the Texas Supreme Court has allowed his legal parents to potentially transfer him to a California hospital while requiring continued support and medical care. The obvious concern here is that Gabriel will now be in the custody of the very couple which had ordered his murder only a few short months ago. I'll continue to provide updates on Gabriel's condition as we get them. Please keep him in your prayers.
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14: What is a mother? Two babies, twins, a boy and a girl, were in the womb together having a conversation. The girl asked her brother, "Do you believe in life after delivery?" And her brother said, "No way. What kind of life would that be?" She responded, "I don't know, but there will be more life than here. And maybe we'll be able to walk with our legs and use our hands to pick up things and eat using our mouth." Her brother said, "Sis, that is crazy talk. Walking is impossible. Eating with your mouth? Ridiculous. Our umbilical cord gives us all the food we need." She said, "Well, I think something different is coming. Something better. Something infinitely better." He shot back, "Have you ever met anyone who has gone through the delivery process and ever come back? After delivery, we're done. We're finished. This is all there is." She pondered what he said and said softly, "I think I'll meet my mother, and she will take care of me and you." Again perplexed, he said to his twin sister, "Mother, you actually believe in mother? That's the craziest thing you have ever said. If mother exists, where is she now?" The sister said, "She is all around us. We are surrounded by her. We are a part of her. I hear her voice when she speaks to me. I feel her hands near me. I can hear her heartbeat." "Well," her brother exclaimed, "I don't see her, so she must not exist." The sister replied, "My dearest brother, we can choose to fix our eyes not on what is seen, but on what is unseen. For what is seen is temporary, but what is unseen is eternal. That is where I'm going to place my hope and trust. Mother is very much alive, and in the quiet of the night, I hear her softly singing over you and me. She loves us and will take care of us." This was written by Jor-El Gotzi, president of Heartbeat International.
15: This is John MacArthur with another edition of Portraits of Grace. Though you have not seen him, you love him. And though you do not see him now, but believe in him, you greatly rejoice with joy inexpressible and full of glory. That wonderful verse expresses the wonder of our fellowship with Christ. Even though we don't see him, we enjoy fellowship with him that could be only built on love, trust, and obedience. Enjoying fellowship with Christ is one of the supreme privileges of your Christian life. Strengthen and enrich that fellowship by learning from his word and relying on his spirit. As you do, you'll learn to love and trust Christ more deeply and to obey all his commands. What a privilege. This is John MacArthur, looking forward to bringing you more Portraits of Grace.
14: God is my pilot, author unknown. Years ago, I was enthralled as I listened to a pastor who for several years had faithfully served the church. His executive responsibilities had taken him all over this country. As he concluded his message, he told of one of the most frightening yet thought-provoking experiences of his life. He had been on a long flight from one place to another. The first warning of the approaching problems came when the sign on the airplane flashed, "Fasten your seatbelts." Then, after a while, a calm voice said, "We shall not be serving the beverages at this time as we are expecting a little turbulence. Please be sure your seatbelt is fastened." As he looked around the aircraft, it became obvious that many of the passengers were becoming apprehensive. Later, the voice of the announcer said, "We are so sorry that we are unable to serve the meal at this time. The turbulence is still ahead of us." Then the storm broke. The ominous cracks of thunder could be heard even above the roar of the engines. Lightning lit up the darkening skies, and within moments, that great plane was like a cork tossed around on a celestial ocean. One moment, the airplane was lifted on terrific currents of air. The next, it dropped as if it were about to crash. The pastor confessed that he shared the discomfort and fear of those around him. He said, "As I looked around the plane, I could see that nearly all the passengers were upset and alarmed. Some were praying. The future seemed ominous, and many were wondering if they would make it through the storm. Then, I suddenly noticed a little girl. Apparently, the storm meant nothing to her. She had tucked her feet beneath her as she sat on her seat. She was reading a book, and everything within her small world was calm and orderly. Sometimes, she closed her eyes. Then she would read again. Then she would straighten her legs. But worry and fear were not in her world. When the plane was being buffeted by the terrible storm, when it lurched this way and that, as it rose and fell with frightening severity, when all the adults were scared half to death, that marvelous child was completely composed and unafraid." The minister could hardly believe his eyes. It was not surprising, therefore, that when the plane finally reached its destination and all the passengers were hurrying to disembark, the pastor lingered to speak to the young girl, whom he had watched for such a long time. Having commented about the storm and behavior of the plane, he asked why she had not been afraid. The child replied, "Because my daddy's the pilot, and he's taking me home." To request the transcript for this inspirational story, "God is my pilot," use the feedback link on our website, terrylowry.com. Here at the What's Up Radio program, we acknowledge and recognize that this world is a scary place. Things are going on every day that we have no idea why they're happening. And when life is confusing, chaotic, and crushing, it's easy to believe the lie that we are the ones who hold the responsibility to come up with the solutions. We try to fix the distance in that relationship. We go back and forth on whether we should quit or stay in our job. We fill our calendar and then struggle to juggle everything on the schedule. We're trying to make peace and resolve all the family drama. We strategize and plan, but in all of our attempts, we still feel anxious that it might not be the best solution, or maybe we have not done enough. In Isaiah chapter 26, verse 3, we are reminded, "You keep him in perfect peace, whose mind is stayed on you, because he trusts in you." God's word promises that God has perfect peace for us when we do two things: keep our mind on him, and trust that he has a way for us as we seek him.

0: the Lord your God in your midst, the Mighty One, will save you. He will rejoice over you with gladness. He will quiet you with his love. He will rejoice over you with singing. You can visit our website, terrylowry.com, for links to more scripture to meditate on and pray over when you are feeling anxious or fearful.
1: 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Stay tuned for an American Minute with Bill Federer.
2: He developed the vaccines for rabies and anthrax. He revolutionized the medical field by establishing the germ theory of disease, laying the foundation for the control of tuberculosis, cholera, diphtheria, and tetanus. Appointed the Dean of Sciences at Lille University in France, he developed the process of pasteurization of milk. His name, Louis Pasteur, and he died this day, September 28, 1895. Louis Pasteur stated, "Science brings man nearer to God. There is something in the depths of our souls which tells us that the world may be more than a mere combination of events."
1: This has been an American Minute with Bill Federer. 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
0: 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It's time for a portion of the biblical literacy lesson from Champion Forest Baptist Church. Mark Lanier continues in the series on the book of Romans, really digging into why Paul was so insistent to the people that God had not left them, and he never will. Today, I am not going to even attempt to say the names of those battling each other as portrayed in the ancient book, Ovid's Metamorphoses, because I will just completely butcher them. But it's super, super interesting, and I just love the way Mark tells stories. You can go to our website, terrylowry.com, for more information about the biblical literacy class at Champion Forest Baptist Church.
3: Well, I don't know how many of you have ever gone to a bookstore. I tried to put up a Walden's bookstore because my mom, when I was like in first grade, managed the Walden's bookstore in Memphis, Tennessee, where Priscilla Presley would come and complain about her husband. And so if you want those stories, you've got to talk to Mom. I'm feeling good this morning, Mom. Becky and I are with grandkids in Galveston. And so I said, well, I'm going to get up early. I'm going to drive back. I'm going to take a real shower, get rid of all the sand, and then I'll eat breakfast at Mom's. And so I had breakfast with Mom this morning. It was great. And I'm here ready to teach. But bookstores were fresh in my brain, I guess, because of that. And I love to go into bookstores. And I love when you go in, there's generally a table out front and several other places. But you'll find a table that's got bestsellers in places. Now, that's us today. Don't you know that back in Paul's day, even though paper wasn't really in use, papyrus was, but that's not paper, that's from a plant, they still sold books. They didn't sell books, they sold scrolls. Books were just coming into vogue at that point in time. But you could go to the marketplace and you could find scrolls for sale. And if you went to the marketplace to find scrolls for sale, this is really helpful. That is a historical picture. That's one of the first pictures taken with an iPhone 2,000 years ago. There were bestsellers. One of the things I always want to do when we read Romans is we've got to try so hard to read Romans the way it would have been read by someone back then, not just someone who's lived through Calvin. And Luther, and Augustine, and Melanchthon, and Erasmus, and Bart, and countless other people who have written on Romans. So this is my effort to get you back into an ancient mindset, okay? So you go to the agora, you go to the marketplace, you go to the bookstore, and you're going to buy you a scroll to read, and you want a bestseller. So what are you going to get? Well, if you're at Paul's age, you might go for Ovid's Metamorphoses. Ovid's Metamorphoses was written probably around 8 to 10 or so A.D., and it was an absolute bestseller. It was a bell ringer. In fact, it came in many different books. And if you bought book 6 of Ovid's Metamorphoses, you would have read

0: some best-selling tales. And I'll guarantee you half of Paul's audience knew these stories. Let me tell you about Arachne. In book 6 of Ovid's Metamorphosis, you'll read about Arachne. Now, Arachne, she was an arrogant woman. She believed that her skill, she didn't really come from money. She didn't really come from pedigree, but she could weave. Oh, she could weave. And she declared she was the best weaver there was. Anybody wanted to compete with her? Come on. So Minerva, the goddess, said, well, I don't really like her hubris. I'll take her on. So the goddess Minerva comes and weaves and has a weaving contest with Arachne. Minerva, she weaves this incredible tapestry of these scenes of the gods, and she puts stuff in the border, and the description Ovid has is amazing, and you're reading it, and you're thinking, oh, she's a goddess, she can weave. And then you start reading about Arachne. And Arachne is weaving these ancient events of the gods. And I mean, it's an incredible tale. And the bottom line is, Arachne defeats the goddess. She outweaves her. Well, now, that's really not a good thing to do. If you're ever going to want to throw a competition, that's a good one to throw. So Minerva says, that's fine. You won. I'm going to take all your hair. Not only that, I'm going to take your arms and legs, and I'm just going to have like antennas coming out from your body. And I'm going to basically take away your neck. And you think you're the big weaver? Well, you're going to spend the rest of your time weaving, because what Minerva did is turn Arachne into a spider. That is the source of arachnophobia, when you are afraid of spiders. Arachne gives the name to a spider. And Minerva says, yeah, have fun. Spend the rest of your life weaving out of your guts. Be careful ticking off a god. Another story from book 6 of Ovid's best-selling Metamorphosis. Niobe. Now, Niobe is the queen of Thebes. A pretty big-time job title, if you ask me. And she's thinking about Latona. Now, Latona is a goddess, the mother of the twins, Apollo and Artemis. Niobe's walking around the streets of Thebes, and she sees some people who are sacrificing and worshiping Latona. And Niobe says, why isn't anybody worshiping me? I have 14 children. Latona, 2. I am 7 times the woman Latona is. Who is she to get the worship? Tear down her altars and worship the queen of Thebes. Did I mention that I have 14 kids? And you read it. So Latona doesn't like the attitude, and she sends her twins, and she says, hey, both of you are pretty good with bow and arrow. Go kill Niobe's kids. So Apollos goes, and all of the boys get killed. 7 boys, 7 girls. Well, Niobe is just all distressed. She has lost her sons. She prays to the gods, oh, please, please, please. I can't handle this. I've lost all my boys. All I've got left are my 7 girls, which, by the way, is like 3 times more than Latona has. At which point, Latona sends Artemis, and she strings her bow and gets it down to 1. And at this, Niobe says, this is my last one. You have killed 13 of my children. Please, don't. And now all 14 are dead. Niobe, she's just petrified. And she is turned into a stone that weeps. It's the weeping stone. And there's one in Turkey, and you can see her face. And when the rainwater collects, it actually passes through the limestone, and it looks like she's weeping. This was so popular that in Rome, they discovered a house, and this was in the 1500s that it was discovered, where they could find in the garden 13 of the 14 kids made in statues. And now if you go to Florence, you can go to the Uffizi room, the Niobe room in the Uffizi Museum, and see these statues that were in Roman gardens in 1583. But the story, of course, is still the ancient story that was popular, a bestseller in Paul's day. Let me just give you one more. Don't worry, I'm not going through all of Ovid's Metamorphoses. You can read it yourself. Marsyas. Now, Marsyas was pretty good with an instrument. And there was a flute that the gods had developed, and a goddess had the flute. She tried to play it, but when you played the flute, your cheeks got puffy, and she didn't want people to think she had fat cheeks. So she throws the flute away. She's not going to play it. It was below her dignity. But Marsyas picks it up, and he blows it, and because it had been the flute of a goddess, it's got some of that sound, okay? So he's just the best musician there is. Apollo takes issue with that because he plucks a pretty mean lyre. So when Marsyas says, I'm better than he is, I know better, I got better music, they go into a contest. And the contest is one where there is something at stake. The winner gets to do whatever the winner chooses to the loser. So they have a music off. And Marsyas is playing those pipes, and it's just mesmerizing. Then Apollo's playing that lyre, and it's godly. It's a tie. They go into overtime. That's my translation. You won't quite read it that way in the Metamorphoses. They go into overtime, and the overtime's kind of rigged. So Apollo wins it. So he gets to do whatever he wants. So he has Marsyas tied up to a pine tree. And Ovid goes into great detail. If you want to read something gross, do it after lunch. He skins him. You grow up with this. And a bunch of the people in Paul's recipient congregation in Rome grew up Gentiles. And this is a bestseller. This is their Star Wars movie of the day. What do you grow up thinking? Here's the rule. A mortal who answers back to a god gets obliterated, and the god doesn't owe him an explanation. You don't trifle with a god or goddess.
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3: Did you bring baggage into your marriage? I am Chuck Bentley with My Money Life from Crown. My wife and I did. We got married our senior year in college almost 48 years ago. When the baggage we brought with us was opened, incorrect philosophies about money flew out in all directions. They held us in bondage until we united under God's philosophy of money. Now, most of the financial problems you hear about today deal with behavior. And a lot of counseling revolves around behavior modification. But most financial problems are not how you behave with money. It's what you believe about money. In other words, your financial condition is not the problem. It's the financial lie that caused the problem. Paul told the Romans, "Don't be conformed to this world, but be transformed by the renewal of your mind, that by testing you may discern what is the will of God, what is good and acceptable and perfect." People can change their methods, plans, and techniques of handling money, but their real need is transformation. Good beliefs produce good behavior. When our belief system is transformed, our minds are unified, and the fruit we produce in marriage will bless each other and the world. Once you believe what God says about money, you can develop a biblical philosophy of your finances. Dietrich Bonhoeffer expressed his philosophy like this: "Earthly goods are given to be used, not to be collected. Hoarding is idolatry." 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
1: 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Pastor Jarrett Stevens is on week 6 of his sermon series entitled Pray Like Jesus. 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So turn to him first in prayer. It's the greatest weapon that we have against the enemy of darkness. 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That's terrylowry.com. 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
4: I invite you to take God's word and turn to Matthew chapter 26. We're going to go ahead and get into it this morning. Title of the message, if you're taking notes today, is called Warfare Prayer. I was looking at some old sermons this past week in my file, and I preached a message back in 2011 by this same title. Although it didn't have anything to do with the prayers of Jesus, which is what this series is all about, it was based out of Ephesians chapter 6, that great chapter that talks about the invisible battle that is going on all around us in the spiritual realms. And part of the armor of God, the weaponry of God that he gives us, is prayer. He says, pray at all times, all circumstances. And I chose this title, Warfare Prayer, today because the forces of darkness, as we look at Matthew chapter 26, are at an all-time high in the life of Jesus. In fact, Jesus would say that he is experiencing the hour of darkness. At this moment in time, Satan had already entered into Judas's heart. We learned last week that Jesus was praying for Peter because Satan had come wanting to sift him like wheat. And we see the ruler of the world, the enemy, the devil, is on the prowl as the cross looms. Now, from the very beginning, Satan has been trying to tempt Jesus to avoid the cross. Go back to the wilderness temptations. All of the temptations that Jesus faced were temptations to get glory without going to the cross. And here on the eve of the cross, it's actually here upon Jesus in the Garden of Gethsemane, this temptation to go any other way than the cross is stronger than ever. And so in order to fight this temptation, in order to fight the battle, Jesus goes to one of his favorite places to pray. You know, we ought to all have a favorite place that we pray. And for Jesus, this was the Garden of Gethsemane. Now, every word that we're going to read in Matthew chapter 26, I want you to notice it is directed to the Father. It is when he's ending his earthly ministry here in the latter chapters of Matthew. It's very different from the beginning stage of his ministry in the wilderness, where he was in a back and forth with the enemy. Every word he prays in this prayer is directed to the Father. And at its root, this prayer is about the will of the Son, the human will of Jesus, 100% man, 100% God. It's about the human will of Jesus being in line with the will of his Father. This is the battle. It was a fight of the wills. The enemy wants the Son's will to lead away from the cross. The Father's will leads straight to the cross. And this warfare prayer that Jesus prays is all centered on this one question: whose will win the day? And it's a question. It was true for Jesus, it's true for me and you. Whose will is going to win the day in our lives? Is it going to be what we want and what we desire? Or is it going to be the will of the Father? Let's look at the text together. We'll work it out. Matthew chapter 26, starting in verse 36, the Bible says this. Then Jesus went with them to a place called Gethsemane. And he said to his disciples, sit here while I go over there and pray. And taking with him Peter and the two sons of Zebedee, that's James and John, many refer to this as the inner circle of Jesus, he began to be sorrowful and troubled. And then he said to them, my soul is very sorrowful, even to death. Remain here and watch with me. And going a little further, he fell on his face and he prayed, saying, my Father, if it be possible, let this cup pass from me. Nevertheless, not as I will, but as you will. And he came to the disciples and found them sleeping. And he said to Peter, so could you not watch with me for 1 hour? Watch and pray that you may not enter temptation. The spirit indeed is willing, but the flesh is weak. And again, for the second time, he went away and prayed, my Father, if this cannot pass unless I drink it, your will be done. And again, he came and found them sleeping, for their eyes were heavy. So leaving them again, he went away and prayed for the third time, saying the same words again. And then he came to the disciples and said, sleep and take your rest later on. The hour is at hand. The Son of Man is betrayed into the hands of sinners. Rise, let us be going. See, my betrayer is at hand. Spurgeon called this scene in the garden the Holy of Holies of our Lord's life here on earth. And it really is sacred ground that we're treading upon. It's interesting, of the 7 or 8 prayers that we have of Jesus in the Bible, his direct words that he prayed, 5 of them are right here together, the last 2 days of his physical life on earth. John 17, we looked at it last week, this warfare prayer here in the garden, and then 3 prayers on the cross that we'll look at next week. Setting of this prayer, we need to get this picture in our mind. Jesus goes to, as mentioned earlier, one of his favorite places to pray. Luke's account of this same story adds these words. He goes to the Mount of Olives. This is Luke 22:39, as was his custom. You remember we said from week 1, we talked about prayer. You need to have a routine, regular routine, a regular rhythm. Get to a place where you seek the Lord. Well, this is one of Jesus' favorite place to pray. Evidently, he went regularly to it. Gethsemane was located right across the Kidron Valley from Jerusalem. And we take our trips to the Holy Land, and Lord willing, we're going to take one here at the end of 2027. So everything works out. Would love for you to go. You'll be amazed when you're in the Holy Land at how close in proximity everything is. Gethsemane, the very words mean olive press. And it's a picture, these olive trees representing the Garden of Gethsemane, and those olives would be crushed. And it's in the crushing of the olives that oil is released.
1: 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And then don't be afraid to ask for it. 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
7: 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All-knowing Father in heaven, creator of all, we come before you in confidence because of Jesus Christ, our advocate. Hear our humble prayer for forgiveness as we forgive others. 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Lord Jesus, shine through us. Holy Spirit, fill us to the overflowing. All for the cause of Jesus Christ, in whose name we pray. Amen. 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
11: In a moment's time, and said, you can have all of this. This is all yours if you bow down and worship me. You guys remember that? And Jesus said, what? You shall worship the Lord your God only, and him shall you serve. Jesus didn't say, no, you can't give me that. He just said, here's where the proper worship needs to be, not to you. And Jesus said, remember in the Gospel of John, chapter 12, if you're taking notes, in John chapter 12, Jesus said, now, this is before the cross, he said, now is the judgment of this world. Now the ruler of this world will be cast out. And I, if I am lifted up from the earth, will draw all peoples to myself. Did you guys catch that? John said in 1 John 5 that the whole world lies under the sway of the wicked one. And Jesus said, listen, the ruler of this world will be cast out. But right now, he's a squatter. Does that make sense? He's a squatter. He doesn't own this place. But Jesus at the cross purchased not only you and I, but he purchased this whole world. In fact, Jesus told a parable about this. If you're taking notes, Matthew 13. I'm going to read it real quick. Matthew 13. I think it's Matthew 13. It is. Jesus said, again, the kingdom of heaven is like treasure hidden in a field, which a man found and hid. For joy over it, he goes and sells all that he has and buys that field. Isn't that beautiful? You and I are the treasure. The field is the world. And what did Jesus do? He's the one that left everything to come here. He found us. We didn't find him. Right? God wasn't lost. We didn't find him. We found him. He found us. He rescued us. And so Jesus came, paid the price not only for the field, for the world, but also the treasure, which is you and me. That's amazing, you guys, to consider this morning. He paid the price for you and for me, but also for planet Earth as well. If we didn't piece all of this together, that whole passage in chapter 2 of Hebrews would not make sense. It says in Hebrews chapter 2, but one testified in a certain place saying, what is man that you are mindful of him? Or the son of man that you take care of him? You have made him a little lower than the angels. You have crowned him with glory and honor and set him over the works of your hands. You have put all things in subjection under his feet. And then the writer of Hebrews says, for in that he put all in subjection under him, he left nothing that is not put under him. But now we do not yet see all things put under him. Speaking of man, but we see Jesus. We don't see it all yet, all things put under our feet. One day we will rule and reign with Jesus. We're going to talk about that in just a moment. And so, but we do see Jesus. We keep our eyes on Jesus. And so one who is worthy, redeemed, bought back, I believe, the title deed to planet Earth at the cross. And in due time, the usurper of the world will be dealt with and the rightful owner will take possession. And we'll see that at his second coming. And by the way, the scroll We're going to see next week, if we get through this chapter, the seven seals will be opened. Each one sequentially. With each seal that's opened, tribulation is unleashed. Judgment comes on planet Earth. And what's obvious, whatever view you take about this scroll, what is obvious is that with each seal that is opened, steps are taken to fix what is wrong with planet Earth. And there's a lot wrong with planet Earth. Is there a lot wrong with planet Earth? Or is it good and getting gooder? We're swirling around the toilet, for lack of a better word. There's something radically wrong with the earth, and it's sin. And so this scroll is important. It appears to involve the fate of the whole world, of the entire planet. And in fact, it's so important, the next 15 chapters center around this scroll. At the opening of the seventh seal, when the seventh seal is open, it kicks off seven trumpet judgments. And with each blast of the trumpet comes another judgment. And then at the seventh trumpet comes seven more bowls of judgment that will also happen sequentially, in order also. More judgment coming. And so this is future, what we're looking at. I don't believe that we will be here during that tribulation period when the seals are opened, because we're in chapter 4 and 5. How do we get to chapter 4 and 5? The rapture of the church. Jesus coming and taking us out of here to be in the Father's house, to the place he's prepared for us. Well, look at verse 2 with me. And so it says, John says, he sees something else. He says, then I saw, what did John see? A strong, is that like a really buff angel, like muscular, like ripped? The word's also used for mighty angel. He's a mighty angel with a booming voice, because he says what? It says, proclaiming with a loud voice, who is worthy to open the scroll and to loose its seals? I would say, in other words, who is the rightful heir? Who's the rightful heir? Who is worthy? That's right. You guys are getting a little you're a little excited this morning. I like that. We're getting there. But look what happened. Look at verse 3. No man, no woman, no created being, no matter what their position, no matter what their status in life, no matter what their location, no one was able to not only open the scroll, but even to look at it. That's a dilemma, isn't it? Is that a dilemma? In fact, it's such a big dilemma. Look at the next verse. John's response is what? John wept much. And you read that, it means, listen, it means to sob convulsively. It's loud. He's sobbing. He's aching. Remember when Jesus came into Jerusalem on the donkey? He sobbed convulsively when he looked at the city and knowing what would happen there in Jerusalem. John is just sobbing, weeping here. Why? Look what it says. Because, that's a reason word, no one was found worthy to open and read the scroll or to look at it. You know what that means? That means the world would continue to go in the same direction, getting worse and worse, more evil, more wicked, darker and darker and darker. Someone needs to step in and do what needs to be done. And so one of the elders responds, look at verse 5. One of those, remember we learned last week, they were seated on thrones, wearing white robes, crowns. He responds to John's weeping. And what does he say to John? Do not, stop crying. Give me one good reason. Behold, what does he say? Behold, the Lion of the tribe of Judah, the Root of David has what? What does it say? Has prevailed. Yeah. Hallelujah. This is awesome. So John is sobbing, convulsing, and then all of a sudden an elder, we don't know if he got off his throne or from his throne, he just says, dude, stop crying. Luce Robertson paraphrase. Stop weeping. Behold, check it out. The Lion of the tribe of Judah, the Root of David. By the way, those are two messianic titles for Jesus, for the Christ. One comes from, if you're taking notes, Genesis 49, verses, I think it's verses 9 through 10. Messianic passage, speaking about Jesus Christ coming, the Savior. In the book of Hosea, chapter 5, God himself describes himself as a lion. And Jesus was not only from the tribe of Judah. He was from the tribe of Judah, correct? In his humanity, correct? Yes, yes. He had to come from the tribe of Judah, but he also had to come from the lineage of who? Of David, right? The royal lineage, the kingly lineage. And he did on his mom's side, his mom Mary, and his stepdad's side, Joseph, as well. But this says what? It says the root of David. Revelation 22, Jesus will say himself that he is the root and offspring of David. Isn't that interesting? So he's not only David's offspring through Mary, but he's also, if you're the root of something, you're the source, you're the originator. In other words, he's the creator of David. He's not only the offspring, but he's the creator. You know what that means? That speaks of his humanity and his deity. Isn't that beautiful? You guys remember when the Pharisees tripped out? They were questioning Jesus. You guys remember that? And Jesus turned it around on them and asked them a question. Was he asking a question because he didn't know? He asked them, how could the Christ be both David's son and David's Lord? And he caught them, right? And these are the guys, they were the Bible answer men. They should have known. How could the Christ, the Messiah, the Savior, be both David's son and David's Lord only if he's 100% God and 100% man? Amen. Great is the mystery of godliness, that God was manifested in the flesh. The Word became flesh and dwelt among us. And so the elder points John to Jesus with the ascribing two messianic titles or names. And I love what it says, that the lion of the tribe of Judah, the root of David, has prevailed. That word prevailed means he conquered, he overcame, he was victorious. Remember what it said in Revelation 3:21. Jesus said, to him who overcomes, I will grant to sit with me on my throne, as I also overcame and sat down with my Father on his throne. Remember what Jesus said in John chapter 16, verse 33. I love this, what he says. This was before the cross. This was before the suffering, the pain that he endured for us. Jesus said, listen, these things I have spoken to you, that in me you may have peace. In the world you will have tribulation. It's going to get gnarly, but be of good cheer. I have overcome the world. It's awesome. And so Jesus prevailed. He's the only worthy one. He's the only worthy one. Why? Because he's the one that prevailed. And that should free us up this morning, shouldn't it? He's the only one that's worthy. Is that freeing to anybody else? Because some people go around saying, I'm not worthy, I'm not worthy. You're right, you're not worthy. Get over it, bro. There's only one that's worthy. Don't have this big old pity party. Right, just read your Bible. Right, recognize there's only one worthy one. It's going to be all right. Well, he's the one that's worthy to open the scroll and loose its seals. Can I remind us this morning, Jesus alone is qualified to bring about this restoration of the earth and bring the glory of heaven here in his second coming. And I would say, I think there's one more bit of application in this. Do you guys ever run into people that are hurting, sad, weeping, broken, looking for answers? Can I encourage you to do just like the elder there did? What did he do? He pointed John to Jesus. Point that hurting one to Jesus. Jesus is always the answer. Do you guys know that? Jesus is always the answer. Do you guys believe that? He's always the answer. If you don't believe that, at some point you'll find out. I love when my kids were little and we do Bible study at the table. And you guys don't like to ask questions. Really? Duh. Every question, you know what their answer was? Jesus! And that's right, but it says this, Jesus, you're right. But really he is, he's always the answer, because it's all about him. He's always the answer. He's always the sufficient one. He's the only one that you need for everything. He's the expert in all things. Well, that's a different Bible study. So the elder says, check it out. And then John is expecting to see a lion, and he turns, and what does he see? What does he see? A mountain goat? What's he see? He sees a lamb. This is amazing. Look what it says. And I looked, and behold, in the midst, or in the middle of the throne, and of the four living creatures, and in the midst, or the middle of the elders, stood, please notice that, stood a lamb as though it had been slain. So John looks and says, check it out. Whoa, right in the middle, at the center of it all, there's a lamb standing with literally marks of slaughter, wounds. Isn't that amazing? For all, and so just a side note, for all eternity, you and I will be reminded of the price that Jesus paid for you and for me by his grace. Remember what Jesus said to, we call him Doubting Thomas. Remember what he said to Thomas? He said to Thomas, Thomas, reach your finger here and take my hands, and reach your hand here and put it into my side. Do not be unbelieving, but be believing. He's like, check it out, fresh wounds. And so at least 28 times in the book of Revelation, maybe 29 times in the book of Revelation, the Lamb is referred to. Remember when John the Baptist saw Jesus? He said, behold, check it out, the Lamb of God who what? Who takes away the sin of the world. Behold, check it out, a Lamb. Humble, gentle. It speaks of his humility, his gentleness, his sacrificial love. I'm challenged by that. I don't know about you guys, because as the Lord, we're being conformed to the image of Jesus Christ. Are we becoming more humble, more gentle, and more sacrificial in our love? And Jesus is the Lamb who still has the wounds of crucifixion, a reminder of his grace, the price he paid. But notice John sees something else. And remember, we've talked about earlier on in our study that there's a lot of symbolic imagery in this book, but there's the best commentary for the Bible is the Bible itself. Are you with me? It's not like we can start coming up with our own interpretations. So we compare Scripture with Scripture. You guys remember the number 7 in Scripture represents completion, fullness, right? 7 days in a week, 7 notes in a scale for you musicians, right? And so 7 speaks of the fullness. Horns, if you study the Scriptures, speaks of power and authority and strength. Sometimes horns are used for rulers as a symbolic reference or representation, but also horns sometimes symbolically represent nations or people groups as well. You can check it out. Daniel chapter 7 is a place you can look later. And then eyes, when you see eyes in Scripture, it speaks of understanding, discernment. So what's being communicated here as John sees the lamb with the marks of slaughter, that lamb is all-powerful and all-knowing. The completeness of power, strength, authority, right? Didn't Jesus say that? The Father has given me all power, all authority. Now you go and make disciples, right? He's not only the all-authoritative one, he's the all-powerful one as well. He knows, he's omniscient too. He knows everything going on. You know, he knows everything going on in your life too. He sees everything, total understanding. In fact, Jesus in John chapter 2, guys, remember, he didn't need anybody to tell him what was in a man. He already knew what's in a man. I already know what's going on inside of you. I know what you're all about. I want to help you. I want to work in your life. And then this reference, the seven spirits is a, if you're taking notes, Zechariah chapter 4 and Zechariah chapter 13. You can find those on your own. They are the seven eyes are a picture of the omniscience of the Holy Spirit. And so again, Jesus, all-knowing, all-seeing, by means of the Holy Spirit especially, the Holy Spirit upon him, has the fullness of the Spirit. Jesus sends the Holy Spirit, John 16, 7. Jesus baptizes with the Spirit also, Matthew 3, 11. But can I just point out something here as we move forward? Notice the Lamb is standing. He's not dead, he's alive. He's risen. And he's right at the center of it all. This morning, is he at the center of your life? Listen, if he is, if he's number one and he's at the center of your life, everything's going to work out. If he's off center, if you put him out away somewhere else, it's like you're going to get off balance, man. Like a tire that's not bad. Boom, boom, boom. You're going to be, man, doing circles, doing donuts until you put him right at the center of your life. Well, look at verse 7. Then what happens? So John sees the Lamb, and then he, that's Jesus, the Son, came and took the scroll out of the right hand of him who sat on the throne. Isn't that amazing? So all of a sudden, here goes Jesus, right? And he goes up and he takes the scroll out of the Father's hand. This is beautiful. And we'll see what happens next. Do you guys remember George Foreman? You remember George Foreman? Some of you are like, hey, I got that grill, man. George Foreman, is that what you're talking about? Who is that dude? Before he started making grills, he was a boxer, heavyweight champ. Some of you know that. You guys remember? Where are you going with this, Pastor? I'm going somewhere. Just wait. He won a major bout years ago. And you know, if you ever watch boxing, the winner is right there in the center of the ring. He's at the center of it all. And there is the guy, there's like all the promoter, Don, who's the guy, Don King, is that what it was? He's there, all the promoters, all the people taking photos, right? People are trying to stick the microphones in his face, and then all of a sudden, here comes the TV, and they're about to interview him, and everything gets silent. And he's got a towel on his shoulder. And all of a sudden, when it gets silent, when the interview is about to happen, here comes this little hand, reaches up and grabs the towel and takes the towel. And George stops and he looks to see, and guess who it was? It was his son, George. He named all his sons George. But the son was the only one that could have taken that towel from him. No one else could have taken the towel from George, but his son. And we see here the Son taking the scroll from the Father, the only one. I know it's a lame illustration, but it helps me. Something I remember. It's the one thing I remember. But in any event, with the receiving of the scroll, judgment and power over earth are rightfully committed now to Jesus Christ, the Son of God. Well, what's the response of heaven? Let's check it out. What happens next? You guys ready?
12: Ready.
11: Okay. Yeah, maybe.
13: Yes.
11: Yes, thank you. Now, when he, Jesus, had taken the scroll, the four living creatures, you guys remember them? The cherubim, seraphim, angelic beings, and the 24 elders fell down before the Lamb, each having a harp and golden bowls full of incense, which are the prayers of the saints. Scroll gets taken by the Son from the Father, and the angelic beings and the 24 elders, they fall down, they prostrate themselves. And notice what the 24 elders have. And let me just remind us, we previously learned in chapter 4, I believe the 24 elders represent church-age believers. We see, and I think I'll be able to build my case a little more by the song that we're going to be singing there. But notice each one had a harp. Each one had a harp. And sometimes, remember the old cartoons, when the cartoon character would die, they'd float up and they'd have the harp and end up on a cloud. This is where you get it from, right here. But we're going to have harps perfectly tuned. I'm hoping distortion too.
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26: 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When they look at us, do they see Jesus?
25: There are five Gospels: Matthew, Mark, Luke, John, and you. You're the fifth Gospel. You're the only Bible some people are ever going to read.
27: This is

0: The Apostle Paul poses some essential questions in Romans chapter 10. How can non-believers call on Jesus to save them unless they believe in him? And how can they believe in him if they have never heard about him? And how can they hear about him unless someone tells them? Today on A New Beginning, Pastor Greg Laurie points out how important it is that we share the good news of Christ. It's such an important link in the chain. Important insight coming up from the Lord's Sermon on the Mount.
1: You are an influencer. You have a platform and you have a following. Now, it could be on social media, but in your world, you have a sphere of influence where you influence other people. So it really comes down to this. Are you a good or are you a bad influence? Here's what Jesus said 2,000 years ago that is very relevant to this topic of influencing others. Matthew 5, starting in verse 13, he says, "You are the salt of the earth. But if the salt loses its saltiness, how can it be made salty again? It's no longer good for anything except to be thrown out and trampled underfoot. You are the light of the world. A town built on a hill cannot be hidden. Neither do people put a lamp under a bowl. Instead, they put it on its stand and it gives light to everyone in the house. In the same way, let your light shine to others that they may see your good deeds and glorify your Father in heaven." We'll stop there. Notice that Jesus says, first we are to be salt, then we are to be light. First your salt, then your light. Why is it given in this order? Well, first as salt, I have a preserving effect. I create in others a thirst for God. And then having acted as salt, I can function as light. And effectively, I earn the right to be heard. See? Well, I admire your life, a non-believer says. Look at your family. How do you raise kids like that? In this world today, they ask as their baby's looking at an iPad in their stroller. Are they letting their kids behave in a crazy way with complete disrespect and total irresponsibility? Or they ask you, how can you have a smile on your face when you're going through the hardship you're going through? You know, so you've been salt, now you've earned the right to be light. Be that salt, be that light, be that person that makes a difference, but don't expect a standing ovation. Jesus said,

0: shining. And how does that light shine? It shines through good works. Listen, people don't care about how much you know until they know how much you care. You may win the theological debate and blow your listener out of the water. Yeah, you know what? You're smart. You had the answers, but you're mean, and I don't want to talk to you anymore. But then you can be a loving person and help someone. Let me help you change your tire. Let me help you do this thing you need done. Let me assist you. And they go, wow, I really like this person. And their heart will open up to you. So we need to show people. And I think that Christians do this so well. Yeah, we want to preach the gospel, but we'll show our good works in practical ways as well. Through our church, Harvest Riverside, Harvest Orange County, and Harvest Maui. We've done so much in this last year alone. As last Easter was approaching, we gave away 1,500 Easter baskets for little children that had really nothing. We hosted a back-to-school event in partnership with In-N-Out Burger and the Department of Education. It helped 6,000 people. We gave out 4,000 backpacks filled with things that children need, and we provided free dental care. We didn't do it ourselves. We had actual dentists doing it. I want you to know that. Be frightening here. Right? Let me do drill. No, not that. And they were given haircuts by professionals, again, people who volunteered their time. And they were given medical screenings. And they were given free burgers and fries from In-N-Out Burger. We're all about showing it through good works. And it earns us. It earns us the right to proclaim the gospel. Let your light shine like you were the only one in the world. Let your light shine like you were the only one in the world. Look at verse 13. You are the light of the world. You are the salt of the earth. You might underline in your Bible, you. He uses it twice. You are the light of the world. You are the salt of the earth. In the original language, it would imply you and you alone are the salt of the earth. You and you alone are the light of the world. Question, what kind of world would we live in today if every Christian behaved just as you do? How many would be attracted or turned off to the gospel? What kind of general opinion do you think people would have of Christianity if you were its sole representative? Now you're thinking, that's kind of a lot of pressure, Greg. Hey, newsflash, you are its sole representative in your sphere of influence in some cases. You may be the only Christian some people know. And they haven't even told you this yet, but they're watching you. And not only are they watching you, they're hoping you slip up. But when you don't slip up, or if you do slip up, you apologize for it and own it, they say, there's something different about that person. I have to keep my eye on them. You're being salt. You're stimulating the thirst. You're doing your job. Listen, there are five gospels. Greg, you're mistaken. There's only four. No, there's five, actually. Matthew, Mark, Luke, John, and you. You're the fifth gospel. You're the only Bible some people are ever going to read. They're literally evaluating Christ based on you. Oh, I can't handle that. Well, handle it. And do the best that you can, because you and you alone are the salt of the earth. You and you alone are the light of the world. Christians are walking epistles written by God and read by men.
1: Pastor Greg Laurie will have the second half of his message in just a moment. Well, Pastor Greg, it's such an encouragement to us here at A New Beginning when listeners tell us how this broadcast has impacted their life.
0: Yeah.
1: In fact, some people even call us and leave a recording of how the program has affected them.
0: Mm-hmm.
1: That's really the way that impacts us most, because we get to hear that in their actual voice. Isn't that true?
0: Oh, yes. I can't tell you, Dave, how many times I've met people just out and about who will tell me I'm maybe in an airport or... you know, walking through a market or whatever, and they'll say, are you Greg Laurie? I'll say yes, and then they'll slap me. That happens most of the time, and I don't like that. No, they don't. But no, generally, people are so nice, and they say, I have to tell you a story. Do you have a moment? Yes, I do. Mm. And they'll tell me of how they came to Christ hearing our radio broadcast. That's such a blessing to me, and I want other people to hear those stories. So here's my question.

0: Question to you. Have you made a commitment to Jesus Christ listening to a new beginning? And maybe you came to Christ at one of our Harvest Crusades or are watching something we did online or whatever it is. But if you came to Christ through our media ministry, I'd love to hear your story. I want you to tell me what happened to you, and we just might use it and put it on air. And a lot of people will be blessed to hear what God has done in your life. So there's a number you can call. It's a designated number to share your story. And Dave, what is that number?
1: Yes, 866-871-1144. You can call anytime. Again, 866-871-1144. Tell us how the Lord has used this ministry to bring you to the Lord. Well, we're glad you're along today for Pastor Greg's message in Matthew 5 called Make a Difference.
0: So let's put this all together and wrap it up. Salt is valuable. It preserves. It stimulates thirst. Light exposes and shows us the way. We do this through good works and gospel proclamation. This is who we are in this culture. Now I'm asking you, are you doing it? We're in a political season right now. And we all should vote, by the way. Every Christian should register and vote. So important. And let's get real. There's no perfect candidates. No perfect candidates. You're going to find flaws in every candidate out there. So I have to think of it this way. Are their positions, the things that they stand for, are these the positions that I hold as a Bible-believing Christian? If that's it, then sometimes you say that I'm going to vote for them, even though they're not perfect. But we need to register. We need to vote. But having said that, don't put your hope in political solutions. Don't. Only God can change the human heart. Only God can turn our nation around. And that would require a spiritual awakening. We should all be praying for that. A.W. Tozer, a great writer from years ago, made this statement, and I quote, "Revival is that which affects the moral climate of a community," end quote. So you want to see the morality of a community affected, then we need a spiritual awakening. Some would say, well, change society and you'll get better men and women. Effectively, Jesus says, change men and women and you'll get a better society. That's why our primary efforts at Harvest are focused on the gospel and the proclamation of it and calling people to Christ. That's the best thing I can do for the United States. But more importantly, it's the best thing I can do for the kingdom of God, and it's the only thing that I'm really called primarily to do. Listen, you and you alone make a difference. You have a part to play. I heard it once said, quote, "I am only one, but I am one. I cannot do everything, but I can do something. And what I can do, I ought to do. And what I ought to do, by the grace of God, I will do." So be the salt and be the light. Now let me close. Some of you listening to what I'm saying are not believers, and you are actually living in darkness. We all are before we're Christians. We don't know it because, well, it's all we've ever known. The story is told from history of a castle-like prison in Paris known as the Bastille that was about to be destroyed in 1789. There was a prisoner who had been confined there for years in this dark, dingy place. And so he was released. And he came out of his dark prison cell, and the light was so blinding, he turned back and said, "I want to be kept in the prison. I want to die in this prison. I can't handle the light." And this is the problem, is you can become too comfortable in the dark. It's not that God will not forgive you, but it's that you could come to a point in your life where you would no longer want his forgiveness. The Bible says, "Harden not your heart if you can hear his voice." Every time you hear the gospel and don't respond to it in the affirmative, your heart gets a little bit harder. The Bible says, "He who is often reproved hardens his heart and he will be cut off, and that without remedy." Let me paraphrase that. You hear the truth, you say no to the truth, and your heart gets a little tougher. Some people say, well, I'll come to Christ on my deathbed. Okay. Are you sure you're going to have a deathbed? For some, death comes suddenly, without warning. They don't know that day is their last day. For others, yes, they get older or they get sick, and they know that death is coming, and they're told by people to get their affairs in order. So they're ready to die, but you think those people are all open to the gospel? I would hope so, but I know some people, they live so long in sin, they're like that prisoner in that prison in Paris who's so used to the dark, they want to stay in the dark. So it's not that you get to a point where God would not forgive you as much as you get to a point where you would not want to be forgiven, you see, because you've hardened your heart. The Bible says, seek the Lord while he may be found. Call upon him while he is near. Let the wicked forsake his way and the unrighteous man his thoughts. Let him return to our God who will abundantly pardon. Notice, seek the Lord while he may be found. Jesus is here with us right now. He said, when two or more gather together in my name, I'm there in the midst of them. He's here. And Jesus, who died on the cross for our sins and paid the price for every wrong we've ever done and then rose from the dead, stands at the door of our life, and he knocks and says, if you'll hear my voice and open the door, I will come in. Here's my question. Have you ever asked Jesus to come into your life? This is what you need. This is what you've been looking for. And only you can open the door of your heart, so to speak, and ask him to come in. You have to admit you're a sinner. You need to turn from your sin. And you need to say, Jesus, help. Forgive me of my sin. Give me a fresh start in life. Fill that hole in my life that I've tried to fill maybe with fame or influence or money or relationships or possessions or whatever. Lord, I need you in my life, and he will come into your life, and he will change you. So we're going to close now in prayer, and I'm going to give you an opportunity to believe in Jesus and walk out of here a different person than when you came in. So let's all pray. Father, I pray that you will speak to those that do not yet know you. I pray that your Holy Spirit will work in their hearts and show them their need for you. Turn the light on in their life, Lord. Let them see how much they need that light so they will no longer want to live in darkness, and bring them to yourself, I pray now in the name of Jesus. Now, while our heads are bowed and our eyes are closed and we're praying, there are some of you here that want Jesus in your life. Listen, if you want Christ to come into your life, if you want him to forgive you of your sin, if you want to go to heaven when you die, if you want to feel that hole deep inside of you, if you want to be ready for the Lord's return, if you're ready to say yes to Jesus today, wherever you are, pray this prayer after me. You can pray it out loud if you like. Pray these words, Lord Jesus, I know that I'm a sinner, but I know that you're the Savior who died on the cross for my sin and rose again from the dead. I turn now from my sin, and I choose to follow you from this moment forward. In Jesus' name I pray. Amen.

0: 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Today on A New Beginning, Pastor Greg Laurie praying with those who are asking Jesus to be their Savior. 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All right, a very important question, Pastor Greg. You ready?
1: Mm-hmm.
0: Okay. Historians, scientists, engineers, married couples have asked this question. When replacing the toilet paper roll, should the new roll spill off the front like a waterfall or off the back like a mullet? Waterfall or mullet?
1: Well, I've never heard it described that way. Well, being a man who formerly had a mullet, but mine was more of a skullet. Let me explain.
0: Skullet.
1: I was losing my hair in my late 30s, so I started doing a comb over. That's where you grow your hair out extra long and you comb it over to pretend you have hair, but you're fooling no one, by the way. But then it was also a time when the mullet was popular, so I grew my hair out long in the back, hence the skullet. But coming back to your question, I think it should be the waterfall over the mullet. I prefer that myself. I've never really thought about it, but when I put a new roll of toilet paper on the device, the spindle, the toilet paper holder, whatever you call it, I always have it coming over, not under.
0: Okay.
1: What on earth does this have to do with anything, Dave? What's going on?
0: Okay. There aren't just two thoughts on that subject. There's actually a third group.
1: Okay.
0: The third group are the people who use up the last square and then leave an empty cardboard tube for somebody else to deal with.
1: That's not right.
0: The somebody else excuse.
1: That may be a sin. I'm not sure. It could be a sin.
0: It may be. You know, we're listener supported, but there are some people that leave that to somebody else. And we'd invite everyone to have a part, wouldn't we?
1: That's right. And so we're encouraging people to help us be ready for the next opportunity, the next place we can reach, the next group we can reach out to, the next soul we can bring the gospel to. You know, the cool thing about radio is it's a very personal medium. As an avid listener to Christian radio and as someone that's involved in producing a program, I feel there's an intimacy in radio that you don't have on television or in a podcast, and I'm not sure why. Maybe it's because you can't see the person, but it's almost like a conversation, and people connect in a different way. I love Christian radio. I'm a strong believer in it, and some of us do listen to us on their phones or online, you know, in our streaming version, but it's the same thing, and I feel you can reach people in a unique way through this audio-only medium. And so we want to continue to be on the cutting edge and reach as many people as possible. We've never been afraid to adopt new technologies. In fact, we like to try to lead the way when possible. But we want you to stand with us and help us continue to teach the Bible. You know, we do that every day on our broadcast, A New Beginning. But also, and this is somewhat unique to our broadcast, preach the gospel. Now, others do that as well. But here's what's super unique to our ministry, throw the net. And by throw the net, I mean we give people an opportunity to pray and accept Christ. You might wonder, does anyone ever pray with you when you do that? Oh, yes, they do. Thousands do. every year. And I've had people come up to me and tell me their stories. You know, I prayed with you over the radio and gave my life to Jesus Christ. One guy came up to me once and said, I was listening to you in my car driving down the freeway, and you said, let's pray. So I pulled over to the side of the road so I could pray.
2: Wow.
1: Smart guy. So I believe that this is a powerful platform. And I believe you do, too, because obviously you're listening right now. And maybe you're a regular listener, and thank you for that. But would you join our team? Would you become a part of what we are doing? We have a special program we have called Harvest Partners. 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You may only be able to give a little. Others can give more. Just do what you can while you can and help us to reach more people like that guy on the freeway that gave his life to Jesus Christ. So in advance, let me say thank you for that.
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3: 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We all learned it, or should have, in civics class. Congress makes the laws, the executive branch enforces them, and judges interpret them. But some federal judges in Minneapolis have forgotten it. Patrick Schiltz, until recently chief judge of Minnesota's federal district court, just gave a remarkable interview to the New York Times. Schiltz and other judges were critical of the Trump administration's immigration crackdown. And as cases poured in, the judges met, consulted, and developed templates for court orders. Consider that. Judges personally opposed to administration policy were coordinating their rulings on cases challenging it. Judges must rule against any president when the law requires it. But judges shouldn't become a coordinated opposition to policies just because they personally oppose them. That undermines faith in an impartial judiciary and in a fundamental safeguard of American government.
4: 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Now, add Evenings of Conversation with Salem Media's Mike Gallagher, Scott Jennings, Larry O'Connor, and Jennifer Horn. 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
8: I made a prayer. I said, God, I'm going to outlove and outserve my bride, even if she never reciprocates. Because I'm a Christian man. I'm modeling Jesus Christ.
9: That's Jim Ramos, and Jim and his wife Shanna are with us today on Focus on the Family with Jim Daly. They're going to be talking about the benefits to both spouses when a husband is intentional in marriage. Thanks for joining us. I'm John Fuller.
10: Well, let's start with, I hope Jean is not listening today, my wife. This is one of those shows where if she hears this, I'm in trouble.
11: I'll just make sure I send it to her.
10: But she would be cheering us on today, saying, yes, an engaged husband, an engaged father. This is what we need in our homes today. And I certainly try to be. I'm being a little facetious. Mm-hmm. But, you know, there are times when I probably did not meet the standard. Mm-hmm. But I want you to meet the standard, and that's what we're going to talk about today, how husbands can step up and be the husbands and the fathers they need to be in the home. That right there already goes, oh, I don't want this. Turn the station, turn it off, the podcast, whatever it might be. But stick with us, because we're going to have some great information from our guests today to talk about that with their book, Dialed In, Reaching Your Full Capacity as a Man. We like a challenge, a man of God, actually. And we're going to talk about how you can get there.
9: And Jim and Shannon have been here at Focus via our crazy little thing called Marriage Podcast with Greg and Aaron Smalley. So we're glad that you had that opportunity to get introduced to our audience, but we're glad you're here for this show. Jim is an author and is the founder of Men in the Arena, which is a terrific ministry. He's got the book you've mentioned, Jim, and we thought it'd be good to have Shanna here as we talk specifically about marriage.
10: Representing all women. Yeah. Thank you.
11: Defending myself.
10: Yeah, it's great to have you guys. Yeah, defending yourself and all women. But it's good to have you both.
8: Appreciate it. We appreciate it. It's an honor.
10: So let me ask you, we'll start here. The first year of your marriage. That's what everybody wants to hear about, right? Let's go back. But you wrote the book, not me. So the first year of your marriage was not particularly easy, right? You were learning some things. How would you describe it?
11: It was rough. You know, you walk into marriage thinking that you're marrying your dream guy. And it was not that scenario at all.
10: Well, what, so, I mean, to give us, you wrote the book, give us those, what was going on so people can go, oh yeah, that's us, or that was us. So what were some of the things that were happening that were so disappointing?
11: I think for him, I didn't cook. I never really learned how to cook. I think that was a big one, using, not being able to use towels because they were decorative, you know, just all the girl things. And I just, the lack of communication, and then the unhealthy form of communication.
10: So you, did you guys kind of go at it, fight, you know, and verbally going after each other? And
11: very much so.
10: Yeah.
8: We're very similar in personality types.
10: Okay.
8: And
10: describe
8: so
10: that.
8: I'm a choleric sanguine, and she's a melancholic choleric. And so that choleric box is what drew us together.
10: And describe that for those that don't know.
8: The choleric box would be, I think Gary Smalley called that the lion. That's the natural leader, bold, demonstrative, vocal. And so that's how we communicated. And we just did not communicate early on what we expected from each other in marriage. And so I was a cook through high school and college. She assumed I'd cook in the marriage. And I thought
10: Sounds
8: she
10: good.
8: Was, yeah.
11: Sounded
8: just didn't work
11: to
8: out
11: me.
8: That way.
10: And so, but you got married thinking she'd do all that stuff, and I'll do this stuff. I'll be provider, protector. Was that kind of your formula?
8: I don't know what it was. I was coaching football, and I was in ministry, and I just thought she would serve me and meet all my needs. And I didn't realize, even while in ministry, how backwards and how contrary to Scripture that was, and how immature I was. Through
10: that
8: process.
10: So you got home like that after the honeymoon. Did you come home that night after your big, you know, coaching job, and you sat at the table and you both looked at each other and said, what are we doing? Who's cooking?
8: What happened was we walked into the house and I said, what's for dinner? She said, I don't cook. I said, well, I'm going to go take a shower. She said, don't use the towels on the handrail. Use your old college towels because those are decorative. And you can't use the pillows on the bed or the duvet cover. I didn't even know what a duvet cover was.
10: Let alone spell it.
8: Yeah, I still don't. And I did. Well, who did I marry?
10: Wow, yeah, that sounds like a rough start.
11: Yeah.
10: Some of those things would have normally been talked about ahead of time a little bit.
11: Correct. And you would have thought that they were, especially with him being in ministry. So I think we just kind of walked in a little blind.
10: Now, there was an epiphany. So the people that are going, oh, yeah, that was us. Mm-hmm. There was that epiphany where you decided there had to be a better way. Who came up with that first idea of this isn't working?
11: Jim did.
8: I was at a men's conference, Promise Keepers conference.
10: How long had you been married?
8: 2 years.
10: 2 years in, okay.
8: And I'm sitting at the conference. I'm hearing a guy scream from the pulpit, you got to outlove and outserve your wife. And I was sitting there going, man, this guy's just saying the same thing over and over. And about halfway through, God spoke to my heart. And I turned to the guy next to me. I said, God just spoke to me. What'd he say? I need to outlove and outserve my wife. And so I went home and I made a public declaration in front of the church. I was going to do that. I didn't know what that looked like, but I started making her coffee every morning. You know, we were raising kids, and I've done that ever since. That's kind of it's my reminder to do that for her. And it changed our marriage, and she can tell you about how it changed for her, but
11: yeah,
8: changed our marriage.
10: Yeah, well, tell me. I mean, those first days of that difference, did you notice it, or you thought he was playing a game?
11: No, I mean, we're not game players. That's not who we are. So, I mean, it for me meant so much because that meant that I was valued.
10: You felt it.
11: Yes.
10: Right from the beginning.
11: Yeah, I mean,
10: it's like, wow.
11: Because it was such a contrast to what we had been living.
10: Okay.
11: And unbeknownst to us, years later, we would find out that my love language was acts of service.
10: So that fit.
11: Yes.
10: So you touched on it accidentally.
8: The Holy Spirit.
10: Yeah.
8: That's all I can say. It was a miracle. And
10: yeah, that's
8: I didn't
10: good.
8: Realize that that was her love language. And so now I know that she needs me to be Christ to her.
10: Mm. So that's a good epiphany 2 years in. Some couples, it may be 10 years, 20 years, and they still haven't mm-hmm. had that kind of epiphany. They just kind of grind each other on the edges, but they're in for the marriage. They're not going to divorce. And, you know, maybe this is going to be the epiphany. Maybe we need to do something differently. So you want to look at that and take that assessment. Jim, let me ask you, you kind of in the book, you describe the difference between maleness and masculinity. I don't know that I could do that. I would think they're kind of the same.
8: Yeah, I think toxic masculinity is oxymoronic. So if you look up the definition of masculinity in Oxford Dictionary, it's the qualities and characteristics that make up a man. And so based on that definition, which is a secular definition, we don't have toxicity. Toxicity comes from males who refuse to raise their families. They defer the leadership to another man, or they defer the leadership to social media. Males do not accept the responsibilities that God has given them. But men, when they walk in their masculine gift, they step up. A man who knows Jesus Christ, he steps up. He loves his bride. He serves her. He leads the family. He understands the bent of his children, and he raises them up along with his wife accordingly. So there, I think that males are born, but men are made.
10: Yeah. No, I like that definition. I think, unfortunately, the culture, especially of the era, probably the last 20 years, mm-hmm. you know, we've leaned as a culture to raise up tenderness mm-hmm. and kind of gentleness, not necessarily follow me, I will take this hill, mm-hmm. and we together will die on this hill. I mean, that scene is like, oh, that's a little strong. Do you know what I'm saying?
8: Yeah, I mean, if you look at the definition of meek in the Bible, it's right? a stallion bridled.
10: Right.
8: So I still get to be mm-hmm. a stallion, but I'm right, babe?
11: Yeah.
8: Okay, just checking.
10: See, that was a good example of how to do it, man. Thank you for listening to Focus on the Family.
8: You know, I'm a stallion that's bridled by the Holy Spirit.
10: Yeah.
8: And that's there's strength under
10: direction.
8: Direction.
10: Yeah,
8: yes.
10: I like that.
8: Yes.
10: That's good. Shannon, let me ask you, do you think men need to understand better the difference between the communication between men and women? This is
11: absolutely.
10: What Gary Smalley built his career on.
11: Yes, yeah. Absolutely, because we do speak completely differently. Like, I can say something, and I know what I mean, and he hears something completely different.
10: Yeah.
11: So, and every marriage is different. So you and Gene communicate differently than Jim and I would communicate. The way we communicate, most people would not enjoy each other or being married.
10: Yeah, and it's good news that you're able to overcome those things. That's a wonderful testimony, too, that
11: yeah.
10: you can be, mm-hmm. you know, in a bad spot, but there's hope for everybody, which is what
11: yes.
10: we're
12: hoping people will hear today. So if they're in a bad spot, they can contact us. Mm-hmm. We have caring Christian counselors. We've got a marriage assessment that Greg Smalley and the team put together, and it's really good stuff. Mm-hmm. And that's what people need to think about with Focus. It's just a treasure trove of content to help people do life better. And you're a part of that. In that regard, though, that communication, you know, I'm thinking back to early marriage issues. There's an assumption, I think, many wives will make that we get it, that we understand what you're thinking. We don't. No. We can't figure that out. I think for to help men, if we're putting it in that category, it's really helpful for wives to just tell us what you expect.
11: Yes.
12: And not to diminish our grade because we had to ask you to tell us.
11: Correct. And I think how we tell you, it needs to come across that it's your idea for the most part. And so that art of communication, I'm still learning.
12: That could be really hard, though. I don't. You know, that's one maybe we need to grow up a little bit on the guy side and celebrate your idea. But I get what your point is. Sometimes it goes better if it's the other person's idea. I think that can work both ways.
11: Well, and just bringing it around, like, instead of you, it needs to be more of a conversation. Like just this last year when I had my shoulder surgery, I will probably never get that kind of time off of work again. Mm-hmm. And so I had to bring it up to him, hey, it would be really great if you could take some time and let's take a couple weeks and get away. But the way I worded it, I don't even remember. But
12: I bet Jim does.
11: I know.
12: Let's go to Jim.
11: I know it was in an email.
8: It was masterful. She sent me a text. I need to talk to you. I don't want you to respond. I just want to talk to you. And she said, the next 6 months, I can't work. We have an opportunity like we've never had in our marriage to spend quality time together. And I just want you to pray about taking 2 or 3 weeks off to spend time together building our marriage.
12: Wow.
8: Will you pray about that? And she, the question, she asked a question. She didn't say you need to or you should.
12: Yeah.
8: She put it in my court and I called her back instantly. I'm in because it was my call and she let me reason with it through my own processes. It was actually masterful.
12: Yeah, and that's a good thing to do. I mean, and again, that works both ways, I think. Mm-hmm. You know, Jesus kind of modeled that for us, didn't he? Mm-hmm. Ask questions, and that can move hearts.
11: Yes.
12: You know, especially when the person's giving you the answer right away.
8: Oh, yeah, it's easy.
12: And then that inclusiveness, it feels like, yeah, that's the ooh, look what I get to do to shine for my bride. We do like that. Yeah. We're a little bit of a peacock mentality, you know, look at the feathers, right?
11: Yes.
12: So it's always fun. Jim, men are called to be peacemakers. I don't know that I would see that in myself. I can be an agitator. I just did that last night. My boys were at the house and we were going on about something, Gene and I, and it was putting my clothes away. Here's a good confession.
9: Oh,
12: and you know,
9: there.
12: And so I, you know, they're out on the couch and we have company coming the next day today. And I, you know, I needed to get the clothes up, but I kept like needling Jean, just ribbing her. And I was just doing it for fun. And Trent, my oldest, is going, pull up, pull up, pull up. He was like locked in. And I mean, I'm going, am I going? Yeah, just be quiet, Dad. And I went, okay. And Jean started laughing. And it was just one of those things. But some of that is learned behavior, right? Where if you come from a home where you had siblings and you teased each other, which I did, that's kind of what you did. You know, it's kind of sport.
11: Yeah.
12: But that can be damaging, can it? Mm-hmm.
11: Yes. Especially your spouse's upbringing.
12: Yeah.
11: I mean, it may not have been sport for them. It may have been more damaging and hurtful.
12: So how do we bring that peacemaker mentality into that, Jim, as men? How do we become not the agitator, but the peacemaker?
8: There's peacemakers, peace breakers, and peace fakers. So a peace faker just kind of goes with the flow, sweeps it under the table. It's not there. We ignore it. It's going to go away. A peacemaker comes in with a God-honoring solution that will bring a remedy to a given situation. A peace breaker erupts and causes dissension and just comes in like a wrecking ball. That was me. I framed her poorly during the course of our child-rearing years, when we're in the stress bubble of life. I framed her as the enemy. I framed her as the crazy one. Oh, the house has to be clean. She's raising three boys plus another one. And so what I did is I brought peacebreaking into the household, and I've had to go back the last 10 years, repent to my adult children, repent to her, and say, she's a phenomenal, she's a warrior, she's faithful. I've had to just go back and fix that because I chose the route of peacebreaking as a solution to a problem, and it was wrong.
9: There's a lot there. You've got to be introspective, and you've got to have an open heart and honesty. Well, well done, Dad. Yeah. This is Focus on the Family with Jim Daly, and our guests are Jim and Shanna Ramos, and we're so glad to have them here talking about marriage. Some of the content is from Jim's book, Dialed In, Reaching Your Full Capacity as a Man of God, which is specifically for guys, but we're so glad Shanna's here to help broaden out the conversation as we dial into marriage. Get a copy of the book from us here at the ministry. We've got the details for you at focusonthefamily.com/broadcast.
10: You know, Jim, in that context, that shift can be, you know, you got to be intentional, I guess. You got to wake up every day, okay, I'm going to serve my wife today. How did you do that? How did you keep that moving forward? How did you do it when you didn't feel reciprocal appreciation? Not that Shanna didn't, but I'm just saying in some cases it won't happen. How do you say, okay, she may not be appreciating this, but Lord, I'm doing this for you.
8: I made a prayer. I said, God, I'm going to outlove and outserve my bride, even if she never reciprocates, because I'm a Christian man. I'm modeling Jesus Christ.
10: I like that.
8: And he didn't we did not reciprocate.
10: Yeah.
8: We killed him. So for me, it was simple. I'm going to be Jesus to my bride. I'm going to outlove her, and I'm going to outserve her. I'm going to do it all my life. And it does take maintenance for us. We every 10 years, we go in for marriage counseling, whether we need it or not.
10: New battery.
8: Yes. We just do it. We don't want to wait for a crisis. We want to work through that process.
10: Yeah.
8: And she's learning to affirm my love language, which is words of affirmation. So when I do something to serve her and she goes, that cup of coffee was the best I've ever had. I'm like, I just want to go make her another cup of coffee because I want to please her, right? I want to do justice for her.
10: Well, and it fits with that next question, you know, kind of men, and this has become a joke within marriage, like men are conquerors and you get married and you stop the pursuit because the conquest is done. You know, I won her heart and affection. We said I do. You know, so many guys or wives will write us and say, yeah, my husband told me he loved me once at the altar. And when I asked him about it, it's like, what more do I need to say? I love you. But it's not how it goes, right? It's not a healthy way to describe that. So in that context, how do you overcome the reward of getting married to the woman you love and keeping that flame going? The intentionality is the problem. We are lazy lions.
8: Yes.
10: And once we feasted on the conquest, we, you know, it's like, okay, we're done. But that is not good.
8: When God said to leave your father and mother and cleave, that word cleave is the Hebrew word dabak. I don't know if you probably know this. It means four things. It means to impinge, like we're going to impinge upon each other's singleness. It means to adhere to be joined to, but it also means to pursue, overtake, and chase after. And my job, that's my, and the women love hearing that.
10: Shanna's smiling ear to ear.
8: That's my job. My job to cleave to her is to make sure I am pursuing her, which she does naturally. She naturally is built that way. I'm a natural conqueror. So God asks me, and God's engine, God's so, he asked me to do what's not my default.
10: Yeah.
8: He asks me to do the hard thing. Love her. That's not my default. My default is respect. And he asks me to pursue her. That's not my default. My default is conquer. So he asks us, doesn't he always ask us to do the hard thing? He asks us to take the high road.
10: Yeah.
8: And that's what the joy of being a man and unfolding the mystery that is her. I just learned a year and a half ago, she prefers crunchy peanut butter over creamy.
10: Oh, who doesn't?
8: Well, apparently a woman who raises three boys who like creamy peanut butter and sacrificing for the boys. So just a year ago, I learned that. She's a mystery that's unfolding. I want to pursue the mystery that is Shanna.
10: I just want to know, I can go creamy or crunchy. I love it both. So
11: it depends.
10: It's so good. Depends on the day. But Shanna, it must make you feel good. Connected. What do you need as a wife to feel connected?
11: Time.
10: Wow. Okay.
11: Which is tough for people that are in ministry, or my job takes me away. But for me, it's time.
12: When you look at that benefit, I mean, you're doing some marriage counseling, I would think, even, you know, ad hoc.
8: Yes.
12: But when you're talking to couples that are struggling, like you did your first couple of years of marriage, how do you, and I'm thinking particularly the men, Jim.
8: Yes.
12: Because the intentionality is what keeps, you know, I sit here and hear all the experts tell great things to do, and I often don't apply them.
8: 100%.
12: And it, we as men do have an apathy. We just, it's discipline to do these things and do it over and over again to get the right result, to get the smile like Shanna had just given. But I don't know why we struggle with that. So let's knock that down. What, for a guy that isn't able to do it consistently, how do we become more consistent in serving our wives well?
8: I have had so many conversations with couples that are failing in their marriage. The marriage is, there's a certain test I use, and their marriage is devitalized. And I've asked one question to Christian men that's been a game changer, because most people I deal with aren't in need of a professional counselor. They're just needing wisdom and a kick in the pants or whatever. And I asked this question, man, I'm looking at this test here. Are you both Christians? Yes. Wow. Where's Jesus? And I look at the man and I say, are you going to be Jesus in this relationship? And when a man, a Christian man, realizes he's not being Jesus to the one person God has called him to be Jesus to, it can be a game changer. We just need to be Jesus to our spouse.
12: Right. It's just that. Do you know I'm not perfect, Jim?
8: Yeah. Me neither, bro.
12: I just wanted to put that out there.
8: Well, yeah. My wife will attest to that.
12: But I so appreciate the point. And this is what it means to be a convictional Christian.
8: Yes.
12: To live it. And when you live it, it's amazing what the Lord will do through you. Let's talk at the end here about WALKING, the acronym that you use to help guys think this through. Give it to us. What is WALKING?
8: Yeah.
12: It's a rather long word, by the way. I kind of laughed when I saw that. I said, I'm looking for simple. How about
8: I
12: WALK?
8: I apologize. I had an argument with the pastor who married us, who had actually left the local church ministry. I'm a big fan of the local church. And we had this big discussion about Christians not needing the local church. And so I went back and I had to I was 27 and he was in his 40s. So I went back and I thought, okay, what does a Christian look like? A vibrant, dynamic Christian man. And I'm an old youth pastor, so I love acrostics.
12: Yes.
8: So I just came up with this acrostic, WALKING, based off of the Genesis 5:10, Enoch.
12: Yep.
8: Enoch walked with God. And basically he worships God on a regular basis. A, he approaches God daily in prayer. L, he loves other believers through Christian fellowship. K, he knows the Word of God better than anyone in his family. I'll put that in parentheses. I, he invests his fiscal and physical resources in God's kingdom. N, he nurtures other believers into faith, right? And then G, he gives his life wholeheartedly to the gospel of Jesus Christ, Galatians 6:14, Galatians 2:20, John 12:24. So these seven things, in my opinion, make a disciple a vibrant, dynamic man of God, woman of God.
12: That's really good.
8: Mm-hmm. I think it's pretty good. And it's memorable.
9: It is. Yeah.
12: And Shanna, you're the recipient of this. So, you know, Jim's trying to spark us men that are listening and probably the wives that are listening that they're going to get this book and lay it on their husband's pillow. And what's the benefit?
11: A vitalized relationship, not a devitalized relationship. But it does go both ways. The women have to be willing to work as well.
12: Yeah.
11: And not just the men, because it is a two-way street for sure.
12: What does that look like, you know, in the relationship for you as the wife? What is that reciprocation when you feel filled up? You know, we use the love tank language.
11: Yeah.
12: And so when your love tank is full, what does that allow you to do emotionally for Jim?
11: Give him back his love language, words of affirmation. Yeah. Which I am not good at.
12: Really?
11: No.
12: So you've had to learn how to do that, too.
11: Yes.
12: That's your discipline challenge, is how do I say things affirming to Jim?
11: Yeah.
12: What does that sound like?
11: I'm not a faker, so I can't say, oh, that was great message.
12: When you don't think so. Well, at least she's honest, Jim.
8: She's my greatest coach. Before every sermon, she goes, you better bring it. Yes, ma'am.
12: Wow. No, it's a good challenge.
8: Oh, I love it.
12: She's like your coach.
8: Yeah. I need her to say that to me.
12: So that's good, though. So you have to be sincere for you to deliver that.
11: Yeah.
12: But that sincerity goes up when you feel loved.
11: Yeah, and the more I do it, the easier it becomes. Mm. It's kind of like a habit. Like, people that need to spend time in their marriage, if it's just 1 hour a week, then just take that 1 hour a week.
12: Yeah.
11: If that's all you've got right now.
12: That's really good. And I think, you know, this message is awesome. And I think, again, we, as human beings, we tend to point to our spouse and say, that's the problem. She's the one or he's the one. Mm-hmm. And all we can do is work on ourselves in the relationship. I remember writing a book, my first book on coming home. And the criticism I got is that, well, Jim Daly's advice is keep your expectations low. You know, I grew up as that orphan kid. I didn't have high expectations about adults in my life. And I think it did give me an understanding of how the world works pretty young.
11: Yeah.
12: And I don't even mean it as a bad thing, but it, just keep your expectations a little more in reality. And that allows you to experience, I think, a more joyful life when you're not having an expectation of what the other person should do for me.
11: Right.
12: Right?
11: Yeah.
12: And in marriage, it's critical.
11: Yeah.
12: And I don't always do it well. I know Gene's watching. So I had to throw that caveat in. Like, oh, yeah, you're a top of the mountain guy. But it's our target. So this has been great. Thank you so much for being with us.
11: Thank you.
12: This is flying by.
11: Huge honor.
12: Yeah. And I hope you've been equipped to strengthen your marriage. That's the goal. If you found it helpful, share this episode with your spouse, and you can find it at our website or at the Focus on the Family app. And if you're a husband who wants more insights into stepping up in your marriage and in other areas of your life, get a copy of Jim's book, Dialed In, Reaching Your Full Capacity as a Man of God. 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That's a fun thing.
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17: 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That alliance is real, and it is deliberate. In an unholy alliance, I explain what these two radical opposed forces are, why they are working together, and also give you the 1400-year backstory many people are entirely ignorant about that is shaping today's headlines. 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
17: Turn with me to Luke chapter 12, beginning at verse 1. I hope you could see from these verses there is a dire warning. And that dire warning is to the disciples, not to everybody out there from the masses around them, but just to the disciples. He said to them, "Be forewarned of the leaven of the Pharisees, which is hypocrisy." Hypocrisy comes from the Greek word hypokritos. Hypokritos was used mostly to describe actors. They did not call them actors, they called them hypokritos. Why? Because actors play the role. That is not who they are. They play the character. And to this day, it's the same thing. An actor is not expressing who he is or who she is, but the role of the character they're playing. They're not who they are. Later on, the word came, turned into be used exclusively in the negative. It wasn't that way, but it expresses the nature

These are going to keep you from being influenced by hypocrites. Here they are. Honor the Father, honor the Son, honor the Holy Spirit. It is only when our focus is on the triune God, God the Father, God the Son, God the Holy Spirit, one God. It's only when we focus on the triune God that we avoid the traps of being impacted by false teachers. Now, why is this so important? Listen carefully. Because it is so easy to be influenced by the hypocrites. And you say, but why? Why is it easy? Why is it easy? I'm going to tell you why, because I've been there and I know what I'm talking about. Because these hypocrites presented arguments that appeals to the flesh. It appeals to our fallen nature. They present their views to help us avoid conflict with the world. They present their views in such a way that to avoid being harassed by the evil world. Just do this. Just say this. Just believe this. Just use this lingo and you will be popular. Jesus said, don't listen to them. Don't listen to them. Don't let their noxious, poisonous weed seep into your psyche. Don't let this bad yeast be baked into your thinking and into your life. Instead, focus on the triune God. Focus on honoring and worshiping and adoring and obeying the Word of God. Instead, quoting them, I get sick and tired of people quoting the Reverend Smell Fungus. Don't quote them. Don't tell me who says what. Quote the Scripture. Quote what the Word of God said. Because these three, one God, they are interlocking chain of testimony to each other. The Father testifies to the Son, and the Son reveals the Father, and the Father loves and glorifies the Son, and the Holy Spirit is the spokesman of the triune God, and He is to glorify the Father and the Son. Please hear me right. No one will ever get away with hypocrisy. Sooner or later, most hypocrites will succeed in pretending for a time. For a time. They'll get away with it for a time. So make no mistake about it. The day will come when their hypocrisy is going to be revealed. Listen to me. Some will be exposed in this life. And I thank God I lived long enough to see that. But all will be exposed in the future when the Son of Man comes with glory with His angels. All will be revealed. Verse 3, what is said in the dark shall be heard in the daylight, and what is whispered in the inner rooms will be exposed on the rooftop. Now, I need to explain to you a Middle Eastern practice. It's very important. You see, back then, the storeroom where the valuable, where the things that are really precious to them, was not in the garage because the thieves can get to it very easily. It was not in the room up front. No, no, no. They build a room inside the house, in the middle of the house, that would take a thief, it has to go through many rooms to get to it. It's right there in the middle of the house. And that's where they stored all of their valuables. Ah, but they also went into that room when they would talk secrets, when they do not want anybody to hear what they're talking about. They go inside these rooms and they will talk and they'll share their secrets. These were the hiding places. And Jesus said, honor the Father because you cannot hide things permanently. But why? Because God the Father one day will judge and punish the hypocrite.

0: Beloved, let me tell you, my blunt preaching through the years, my refusal to compromise the Word of God, to compromise biblical morality, compromise all issues in life that I know, even though I am a fallen man, I have clay feet, even though I am full of foibles, but nonetheless, when it comes to the Word of God and the truth of the Word of God, I refuse to compromise. And because of that, I offended some people through the years. Does this make me happy? No. No, it doesn't. I'm flesh and blood. But I tell you what my family know, and so many of my friends know, that I care more about the day when I'm going to have that audience of one than make people like me in this lifetime. Verse 4, that is why Jesus said, do not be afraid of the worst that humans can do to you. Don't be afraid of that. Don't be afraid of that. What's the worst they can do? Kill you? We're all going to die. That's the worst they can do. But fear Him, honor Him, adore Him, worship Him, obey Him who has the authority to condemn you eternally. Who is that? I heard people, actually heard preachers say, Satan. I thought first was a joke, but they really, the guy was really serious about it. Satan has no authority to condemn you to hell. Listen to me. He will be hell's most notorious guest, inmate. There is no command in the Scripture anywhere that says fear Satan. Believers are totally delivered from his crutches. Because He who's in us is greater than he who's in the world. Say that with me. He who's in us is greater than he who's in the world. No, no, no, no, no, no, no, no. He is saying, fear God the Father. Honor God the Father. Adore God the Father. Love God the Father. Worship God the Father. Honor God the Father. Why? Because nothing, nothing, nothing, nothing, nothing, nothing, nothing escapes His knowledge. God's omniscient knowledge is for even the most insignificant details. Sparrows, they're so small, and they were not even the food of the poor, they were the food of the very poor, because five are sold for equivalent of 2 cents today. So think of the sparrow that's worth less than half a cent back then and now. So insignificant by any standards. But they are not insignificant to God the Father. He knows every single hair in your head, and if you don't have hair, He knows all the forks in your head too. All 100,000 of them. Beloved, let me tell you something. This truth comforts all believers, but it causes tremor to the hypocrites. And that is why they try to conceal the truth. They try to destroy the truth. They try to distort the truth. Oh, they try to twist the truth. They try to scream loud the thinking that they can stop you from hearing and believing the truth. But they'll fail. Sooner or later, they'll fail. And so the first cure for hypocrisy is honor God the Father. The second cure for hypocrisy is honor God the Son. Look with me, verses 8 and 9. And I say it to you, anyone, I'm going to explain that to me, anyone, that means anyone, who confesses me before men, the Son of Man will confess him also before the angels. But he who denies me before men will be denied before the angels of God. See, the word term anyone, everyone, it means everyone in the world. Question, what does confessing Jesus mean? Well, the Greek word here is homologio. You know what the word logos mean, word, logos, homo, one. One, or means to be in total agreement with, total agreement. Or the same thing, believing exactly the same thing that Jesus said about himself. Why do you think they are so desperately trying to change who Jesus is? I mean, they play mental gymnastics with their minds. Well, did Jesus really say that he is the only way, or he is a way? Do we really have the exact words that Jesus spoke, or they change those words along the way? Do we really know that? And then they just twist and twist and twist until they look like pretzels from being twisted so much, because they do not want to confess what Jesus says about himself. They do not want to accept what the Bible said about who Jesus is. They do not want to obey and agree totally with what Jesus says about himself. Why? Because that will force them to obey by believing the Word of God. I'll never forget, I was speaking to a group of clergy. Most of them did not believe that there's only one way to heaven, one way to salvation is Jesus. And they said, well, you know, God is so big, he's got so many ways, he can't really narrow God so much, you know, God is too small. And I had the temerity to say to them, now guys, why do you call yourselves Christians? Why don't you go and start a new religion? New religions are springing up all the time. Just go and start a new religion. You don't have to call yourselves Christians. Why? Why go with the trappings of Christianity and all the rituals in your churches? I know why, but I asked it anyway. They want to deceive as many people as they can. They won't be able to do that if they leave these churches. They want to deceive as many people as they can. You know what the worst part about all this? Right as I was leaving, walking out, one of them ran after me. He said, Michael, I privately agree with everything you said, but I can't go public with it. I reminded him of this passage. He would deny me before men publicly, publicly. Those who deny me, not agree with me in public, before men and women, before people. Beloved, listen to me. Confessing Christ in public determines our eternal destiny. Confessing Christ openly and unabashedly, unhesitantly, will set the stage for where we spend eternity. But why before the angels? Because the angels are going to be witnesses. Yeah, in a court of law, you get witnesses. The angels are going to be witnesses. They're objective. They don't have anything against us, against anybody. They will tell the truth. They'll be our witnesses, either for us or against us. The worst thing in the world, when you have the angel testify against you. 2 Thessalonians 1:7, Paul said, they will be with Jesus on that flaming fire. Those who fail to confess Jesus as only Lord and Savior, and only Lord and Savior for all people of the world, not just those in the church, they will hear from Jesus these most devastating words, I never knew you, but we wore clerical garb. I never knew you, but we preached in church pulpits. I never knew you, but we agreed with some things in the Bible. I never knew you, but we helped a lot of people. I never knew you, but we carried Bibles as we processed down the church aisles. I never knew you. Be very careful of the leaven of the hypocrites. There are many ways to God. The God of the Old Testament is not the same God as in the New Testament. The Old Testament is so irrelevant now because we live in a different time, and on and on and on. You see these views seeping in just like the leaven inside the dough, working its way, working its way. You say, why do they do this? I'll tell you why. Because it's popular. It's popular. It'll make you popular. It'll make you avoid lots of alienations. It's like that dear man who says privately, I agree with everything you said, but I can't go public with it. Heaven belongs to those who honor the Father, honor the Son, and honor the Holy Spirit. Look at verses 10, 11, and 12. Because the question immediately says, why the Holy Spirit? Why the Holy Spirit? This is very important. The Bible said, no one can come to the Father unless they come through the Son. And no one can come to the Son without being brought by the Holy Spirit. The Bible said very clearly, every one of us, every one of us, every one of us, born spiritually dead. I mean dead, dead, dead, dead. Not in a coma, dead, physically alive, spiritually dead. Only God the Holy Spirit comes in and He raises the dead on the inside of us. Our dead spirit rises when the Holy Spirit says, awake and rise. And we rise up and realize that we're sinners and we're heading for hell and we need the Savior and then turn to Jesus. All that is the work of the Holy Spirit. First Epistle of John, chapter 4, verses 2 and 3, makes it very clear. Listen to me. Everyone who claims, that's an important word, if you have your Bible, underline it. Everyone who claims to have a message from God either speaks the truth about Christ, which is from the Spirit of God, or a lie, which is the spirit of the Antichrist. Do I need to say any more? Two options. He doesn't give us a third. He doesn't give us 2.5. There's 2 2/4. Two options. 2 Peter 1:21 says the Holy Spirit is the author of the whole Bible. The whole Bible. Anyone who denies any part of the Bible does not honor the Holy Spirit. Let me repeat that. Anyone who does not honor any part of the Bible does not honor the Holy Spirit. Don't miss this. Don't miss this. Verse 10. Everyone who speaks a word against the Son of Man, it will be forgiven to him. But anyone who blasphemes against the Holy Spirit will not be forgiven. So why? Why is that? When you can blaspheme Jesus, but you get forgiven, but you blaspheme the Holy Spirit. To blaspheme the Holy Spirit is to reject the testimony of the Holy Spirit concerning Jesus. He testified to Jesus. The Holy Spirit is the one who reveals that salvation is found in no one else other than Jesus. And so Jesus concludes this section, part one in the series we call Enduring Wisdom, with a promise. Don't miss the promise. A promise for those who honor the Holy Spirit by believing the Spirit's testimony regarding the Son of God. You do not have to worry, not one second, not one in a second, you have to worry about anything, because He will turn our trials into triumphs. He will turn our pain into gain. He will turn our troubles into blessings. He will turn, and His power, His protective power, will keep us, all the believers, secure in His mighty hand until the day we go and be with Jesus. And that is why they can call us all the names they want. They can falsely accuse us all they want. They can harass us all they want. They can even drag us into the courts and the prison. But they can never, never, never, never rob us of the treasure which we have is Jesus.
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0: 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I encourage you to give right now. You won't regret it. 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
6: Our culture may promote the power of self-reliance, but some things simply can't be attained through your own efforts, including life's greatest blessing. 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
7: You know, we talk a lot about being saved. That term has sort of fallen out of favor in the last few years. But when I grew up, that's what everybody talked about. They would ask you straight out, are you saved? And salvation is the reason for that, because salvation is the doctrine of God's love for us and his giving us his son to be our savior. So the question about salvation is important. But I'm going to ask you today, are you saved? That's a good question. That means, have you ever come to the place in your life where you recognized your sin and acknowledged that you were falling short of the glory of God, according to the scripture, and you asked Jesus Christ to forgive you of your sin and to come into your life and be your savior, and you became a Christian? When that happened, according to the Bible, you became saved. And salvation is at the core of that. This is part two of our discussion of that, and we'll get to it in just a moment. First, let me remind you that we're getting to the end of this month, and before you know it, it will be over, and I won't be talking about this beautiful calendar anymore, and it won't be available anymore. 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Here is part two of Salvation Pure and Simple. When Paul talks about the sons of disobedience, he wasn't referring to our disobedience against God. He was referring to our failure to meet even our own standards. All he's trying to do is help us understand that we don't have what it takes to do it, not even for one day. The Bible says the heart is sinful above all things. Who can know it? And so if we don't have help from outside, we can't help ourselves. We're lost. We need something from the outside to enter into our lives. And we know that that something is a someone who is Jesus Christ, who reaches down to bring us up out of the misery of our sin. We're dead, deceived, disobedient. And the Bible even goes further and says we're defiled, among whom we also once conducted ourselves in the lust of our flesh, fulfilling the desires of the flesh and of the mind. Now, he's talking here not just about sexuality. Oftentimes, that's what we think, lust is just sexuality, but it's not that at all. It's throwing ourselves into doing whatever we want in any number of circumstances. How many people today do you see living for themselves and caring only for their own selfish needs? That's the way we were until God got a hold of us. We didn't see life outside of ourselves. We saw only ourselves. But the worst part of this list that Paul makes in the first three verses of the second chapter is we're doomed. Now, at this point in the message, I can imagine you might be feeling discouraged, maybe even upset. Maybe you're thinking, I didn't come to church to have you tell me I'm dead, deceived, disobedient, defiled, and doomed. I understand that. And the very good news is that you and I are none of those things if we're Christians, not any longer. Remember, Paul was describing what the Ephesians, and by extension, what we were before we experienced the blessing of salvation. Why is he doing that? He wants people to understand why it is they need to be saved. My father was a pastor, and he used to tell me all the time, David, the hardest thing about preaching is getting people lost first so you can get them saved. So many people come to church and they think they're okay. You know, we used to ask this question when we would talk to people about their faith. If you were to stand before God today and he would say to you, why should I let you into my heaven? What would you say? And I've asked that question probably thousands of times. And the answers are almost inevitably the same. A long list of everything we think we have done that gets us into heaven, which might be good if you could get to heaven by doing good works, but you can't. And even if you're the best of good workers, you can never be perfect. And the Bible says if you break the law in one place, you've broken the whole law. The law is like a chain. Take one link out of it and it all falls apart. What Paul has to help us understand, what we all need to understand, if you're here today and you don't know Jesus Christ, you say, well, I'm in a program. Well, good luck with that. The program won't get you anywhere. You need a personal Savior who can come and live within your heart and lift you up above all of that. Because the Bible says that without Jesus Christ, this is who we are. We're dead. We're lost. We're without hope. Whenever you feel tempted to take pride in the fact that you're a Christian, remember where you came from. Look over your shoulder and look at what you once were and thank God for what He's done for you. Some of us may have grown up in good families, Christian homes, and we became Christian. Thank God for what you've been saved from. That's the reason we need to be saved. There used to be a song that said, I reached up to heaven and I couldn't quite reach the goal, but then one day God reached down to me and brought me up from where I was. So that's why you need to be saved. That's the reason for salvation. But now it's the good news. You know, the good news always comes after you understand why you need the good news. Ephesians 2:4, but God, who is rich in mercy because of His great love, has loved us. In your Bible, if you mark your Bible, circle the words, but God. I love the way Paul starts this section of his letter. In verses 1 through 3, he's described all the reasons why we have no hope apart from Christ. We were afloat on an ocean of our own sin with no way to get ourselves back to the shore. We were done. But God, in many ways, these are the two greatest words in the Scripture. You could say these two words summarize the entire theme and message of God's Word. Adam and Eve were lost forever because of their sin. But God, Noah deserved to be drowned along with the rest of the world. But God. Jonah did nothing to deserve a second chance, but God. Humanity deserved complete and total wrath after crucifying the Savior of the world, but God. You see, take any situation you want, as bad as it is, insert God in the middle of it, and everything changes. But God. James Montgomery Boyce said, if you understand those two words, they will save your soul. If you recall them daily and live by them, they will transform your life. God is the difference maker. The situation we're in apart from God, there's only one answer. You need God. You need Jesus Christ. It says in verses 4 through 9, but God, who is rich in mercy because of the great love with which He loved us, even when we were dead in trespasses, made us alive together with Christ. By grace you have been saved. Raised us up together and made us sit together in the heavenly places in Christ Jesus, that in the ages to come He might show the exceeding riches of His grace in His kindness toward us in Christ. For by grace you have been saved through faith, and that not of yourselves. It is a gift of God, not of works, lest any man should boast. Now I'm going to give you a quick little tutorial on what it takes to be a Christian. That's what Paul does next. He uses phrases that we know, but he puts them in the right progression. Here's the first one. Rich mercy. Say that with me. Rich mercy. But God, who is rich in mercy. The first ingredient in God's recipe for salvation is mercy. Paul reminded his readers that God is rich in mercy. He's got enough mercy for everybody. Here's the wonderful psalm that speaks of that. Psalm 103, verses 8 through 12. The Lord is merciful and gracious. He's slow to anger and abounding in mercy. He will not always strive with us, nor will He keep His anger forever. He has not dealt with us according to our sins, nor punished us according to our iniquities. For as the heavens are high above the earth, so great is His mercy toward those who fear Him. As far as the east is from the west, so far as He removed our transgressions from us. What is mercy? Here it is. Mercy is God withholding from us what we really deserve. I hear people all the time say, well, I just want justice. I don't want justice. I need mercy. If we got justice, we would get just what we deserve. But God is rich in mercy. I like what Pastor Dane Ortlund says about this. The Bible says that God is not tight-fisted with mercy. He's open-handed, not frugal, but lavish, not poor, but rich. That God is rich in mercy means that your regions of deepest shame and regret are not hotels through which mercy passes, but homes in which mercy abides. It means the things about you that make you cringe the most make him hug the hardest. It means his mercy is not calculating and cautious like ours. It is unrestrained, flood-like, sweeping, magnanimous. It means our haunting shame is not a problem for him, but the very thing he loves most to work with. It means our sins do not cause his love to take a hit. Our sins cause his love to surge forward all the more. Almighty God is rich in mercy. I want to tell you that today. Whoever you may be, whatever you think is beyond the pale of God's ability to touch you, here's what the Bible says. God has got so much mercy, nothing you could ever do would keep you from that supply. God has mercy. He keeps from us what we deserve. And then the Bible says he has great love. But God, who is rich in mercy because of his great love. Why has God given us his mercy? Because he loves us. Why does he love us? Because God is love, not because we've done anything to make him love us. Remember, it's not because of what you do, it's because of what he's done. You and I don't deserve to be loved, not by God, but he loves us anyway. Scripture makes that clear. The world's most famous Bible verse, everybody pretty much knows, "For God so loved the world that he gave his only begotten Son, that whoever believes in him should not perish but have everlasting life." And Romans 5:8 says, "But God demonstrates his love toward us, that while we were still sinners, Christ died for us." And 1 John says, "In this the love of God was manifested toward us, that God sent his only begotten Son into this world, that we might live through him. In this is love, not that we love God, but that God loved us and sent his Son to be the satisfaction for our sins." You see the reason why we aren't stuck in our death and disobedience and defilement? No, we aren't stuck because God's got a lot of mercy and God's got a lot of love. Here's the third one. He's rich in grace. Now, let me just show you the difference between mercy and grace. It's real simple. Listen to this. Mercy is God withholding from us what we deserve, and grace is God giving to us what we don't deserve. That's what happens when you become a Christian. He covers your sin with mercy, and he gives you eternal life, which you don't deserve, which I don't deserve. That's God's grace. Ephesians 2:5 says, "By grace you have been saved." In verse 7, "that in the ages to come he might show the exceeding riches of his grace." Denise Banderman helps us to understand what grace is. She tells the story of taking a final exam at Hannibal LaGrange College in Missouri. When she arrived at class, all of the students were anxiously doing their last-minute review. The teacher arrived and told the nervous students that they were responsible for everything they had covered in class and everything they had read in the book. And the class began to shake. Denise knew she could never achieve. Then the teacher handed out the test face down before instructing everyone to start. To Denise's amazement, when she turned over the test, every answer on the test was filled in. Her name was even written on the exam in red ink, and the bottom of the last page said this: "This is the end of the exam. All the answers on your test are correct. You will receive an A on the exam. The reason you passed the test is because the creator of the test took the test for you. All the work you did in preparation for this test did not help you get the A. You have just experienced grace." And many of us are wondering, where do I go to that school, you know? Then the professor said, "Some of you learn from lectures, some things you learn from research, some things you can only learn from experience. You have just experienced grace. 100 years from now, if you know Jesus Christ as your personal Savior, your name will be written down in a book and you will have had nothing to do with writing it there. That will be the ultimate grace experience." Those of us who are Christians, we love to sing the song we sing almost every week here, "Amazing Grace." how sweet the sound that saved a wretch like me. Paul helps us understand what that wretch thing means. He tells us that's what we were before we came to Christ. But it was the amazing grace of God that came into our lives and lifted us up out of that mire of sin and set us on a solid rock. Listen to what Paul wrote to Timothy. He said, although I was formerly a blasphemer and a persecutor and an insolent man, I obtained mercy because I did it ignorantly in unbelief. And the grace of our Lord was exceedingly abundant with faith and love which are in Christ Jesus. Rich mercy, great love, rich grace, and number four, free gift. For by grace you have been saved through faith, and that not of yourselves. It is the gift of God. I know it sounds too good to be true. I know we've been told over and over that there's no such thing as a free lunch. But the reality remains the same. God has offered the gift of salvation to any of us who will receive it, including you and me. He has offered it to us for free. An ad for the U.S. Marines pictured a sword, and beneath the words, earned, never given. The message, if you want to become a Marine, you have to earn it through sacrifice, determination, and hard work. But if you want to become a Christian, you have to flip the script. You have to switch the first and third words of the Marine slogan. You see, the message of the gospel is given, never earned. You cannot earn your salvation. It's a gift. Becoming a Christian is not like becoming a Marine. You can't save your soul through sacrifice and determination. This is not a medal to be earned. It's a gift to be received. Have you received the gift? So how do we accept it? What does that look like? The final ingredient in God's remedy for our lives is rich mercy, great love, rich grace, free gift through faith. We receive the gift of salvation through faith. We cannot receive that gift by works, by our own efforts. Paul went to great lengths to explain that truth to the Ephesians. He said, for by grace you have been saved through faith, and it is not of yourselves. It is the gift of God, not of works, lest any man should boast. We say, Dr. German, that's all great, but what is faith? How does that work? That's coming to a place, if I can use these words carefully, that you bet your life on Jesus Christ. There's a little acrostic I used to explain what faith is. It goes, forsaking all, I trust him. That's what faith is. Faith is turning away from anything else you might hope to be putting your faith in to go to heaven. And realizing the only hope you have to go to heaven, the only hope you have to be saved is in Jesus Christ. It's not Jesus Christ plus this. It's not Jesus Christ in a catechism. It's not Jesus Christ and do the best you can. It's only Jesus Christ, nothing less, nothing more. Faith. Charles Spurgeon described it this way. He said, our condition is like that of a child in a burning house who, having escaped to the edge of the window, is hanging on by the window sill, and the flames are pouring out of the window underneath, and the poor child would soon be burned or falling, be dashed to pieces. He therefore held on with the clutch of death. He did not dare to relax his grasp until a strong man underneath said, boy, drop, drop, I'll catch you. Now, it was no saving faith for the boy to believe that the man was strong. That was evident. That was good help toward faith. But he might have known that and still have perished. It was faith when the boy let go and dropped down into his big friend's arms. There you are, sinner, clinging to your sins and your good works, said Spurgeon. The Savior says, drop, drop into my arms. It's not doing. It is leaving off from doing. It's not working. It's trusting in the work which Jesus has already done. Trust, that is the word. Simple, solid, hearty, earnest trust. Trust, and it will not take an hour to save you. The moment you trust, you are saved. The moment you let go of all of the things you've been trusting in before, and trust in Jesus Christ alone for salvation, you become a Christian. That is our remedy for salvation. Those are the ingredients: rich mercy, great love, great grace, all wrapped up in a free gift that we receive through faith. As you can see, salvation is all about God, purchased by Him, offered by Him, and our only part is to receive it. Can't do anything to earn it. Can't do anything to merit it. You just receive it. Max Lucado sums up the message of Ephesians 2 when he makes this application to a story we all remember. It was the fall of 2010, and billions of people around the globe were captivated by the story of the Chilean miners trapped beneath 2,000 feet of solid rock, and 33 men were desperate. The collapse of a main tunnel had sealed their exit and thrust them into survival mode. They ate 2 spoonfuls of tuna, a sip of milk, and a morsel of peaches every other day. For 2 months, they prayed for someone to save them. On the surface above, the Chilean rescue team worked around the clock, consulting NASA, meeting with experts. They designed a 13-foot-tall capsule and drilled first a communications hole, then an excavation tunnel. There was no guarantee of success. No one had ever been trapped underground this long and lived to tell about it. Now someone has. On October 13, 2010, the men began to emerge, slapping high fives and leading victory chants. A great-grandfather, a 44-year-old who was planning a wedding, then a 19-year-old, all had different stories, but all made the same decision. They trusted someone else to save them. No one returned the rescue offer with the Declaration of Independence. I can get out of here myself. They all stared at the same stone tomb long enough to reach the unanimous opinion, we need help. We need someone to penetrate this world and pull us out. And when the rescue capsule came, they climbed in. I wonder if you wouldn't like to do that today yourself. Jesus Christ offers the rescue capsule. You say, what do I have to do to be saved? Just trust him. Just open your heart and say, Lord Jesus, I've been trusting in all the wrong things all my life. I've been trusting in my own good works. I've been trusting I can be better than somebody else when I realize what I really need is I need help from above. And you've promised it to me if I will just put my trust in your son, Jesus Christ. Jesus Christ is the rescue capsule. And you have to get in. That's all you have to do. Just believe it. You say, well, Pastor, do I have to come to a class? No. Just believe it. And he will change your life. He will change everything about you. We were in Raleigh, Durham, North Carolina, had our Turning Point rally there. It's a long weekend, and when those things are over, we're pretty well spent. We were in the elevator going back to our room at the hotel, and Donna had a copy of the program for the night, and on the front of it, it said something like, Night with David Jeremiah. This guy got on the elevator, and he said, David Jeremiah, is he here? And I said, I'm right here. And I thought the guy was going to have a heart attack, you know? He said, I wondered if I'd ever get to meet you. Let me tell you my story. 30 years ago, I was in a mess in my life trying to make things right, and I started listening to you on the radio, and I accepted Jesus Christ as my Savior. My wife is saved. My family is saved. He's the head of an attorney bureau in Orlando. And he told the story of how Jesus Christ had changed his life. You know, that's not an isolated story. Whenever Jesus Christ comes to live within your heart, he changes you from the inside out and makes you the person God created you to be. I want to ask you today, are you willing to trust him? You say, well, let me think about it. And there's nothing to think about. Either you'll trust him or you won't. You say, well, I'm not going to make a decision today. If you don't make a decision today, you have made the decision. Make the decision to trust him. There's never going to be a time like this.
8: That's right. The Bible tells us that today is the day of salvation and that we should not put off for tomorrow what God has told us to do today. I always tell people the time between when God tells you to do something and you don't do it, that's the devil's time. If you felt in your spirit today God talking to you about your own relationship, about your being saved, open your heart to Jesus Christ right now while you're tender toward this message and toward him, and he will change your life. You will not believe what God is going to do in your life when you put your heart together with his in salvation. Tomorrow we're going to talk about the oneness of our faith. Once again, from the beautiful book of Ephesians, how we are together as God's people in unity and as a family. And don't forget, that's right here on Turning Point tomorrow on this good station. Thank you for listening. I'm David Jeremiah, and I'll be here tomorrow. Hope you will be too.
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14: 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You don't know the hour or the day your Lord is coming. He's coming to take us back to that place He promised He's prepared for His people. The signs are all around us, shouting that the rapture is any moment, and God's Word will prepare us for His glorious appearing. 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Let's watch therefore and be ready today.
15: We're continuing on in this teaching series. We're continuing in this psalm series. We're about to end here in a few weeks, Lord willing, this portion of the psalms. We're going through Psalm 75 through 100, and I'm very thankful. We're in Psalm 97 tonight, and it just kind of blossomed out. So Psalm 97, human authorship unknown, but we know the author is the Holy Spirit, so that's fine. And here's what I've titled this message. It's kind of a title and a subtitle. Have you ever heard people say, Jesus is coming, Jesus is coming? I say it a little different. I say, King Jesus is coming, and boy, is He mad. Yeah? Yet good news for His saints. Yet good news for His saints. Yeah? And so I'm going to read something from David Guzik's site. It's from one of those old-timey Bible commentators. James Montgomery Boyce said, Psalms 96 through 98 each hail God's coming as the world's king. But Psalm 96 and 98 soar with delight at what is in store for the world when God returns. Well, in Psalm 97, the frightening, awesome side of God's kingly rule is emphasized. And I want to say something to kind of set this up, because we're gonna have Bible drill tonight. We're going to look all over the Bible. And so here's why. Imagine, if you will, have you ever worked on a puzzle that has 1,000 pieces? Yeah, 1,000 little pieces. Do you ever get frustrated? And you thought for sure this piece goes here, and when it doesn't, you start like going. But you know what that's going to do? It's going to mess up the puzzle. So a lot of people look at the Bible through different lenses primarily. What do I mean? Well, for example, there are people that look at the Bible, just look at the New Testament. Don't look at the Old Testament. God's finished. Well, there's a lot of the Old Testament that hasn't even been fulfilled yet, right? And there's other people, they look at the Bible through the gifts. You know, the charismatic, the gifts, you know, and they look at everything through the lenses of the gifts. Here's the lenses I look at. I look at the Bible through the lenses of the New Covenant, focusing on covenant and Bible prophecy. The Lord's covenants are His promises He makes to His people. He's not a man that He should lie. His prophetic word, Bible prophecy, is just simply the way He keeps those covenant promises. And you unravel your whole Bible that way. What do you do then? You can put the puzzle together properly when you understand Genesis to Revelation properly, and when you understand covenant and prophecy. Well, how do you sort out all the covenants? You've got the ones in the Old Testament and fulfilled in the New. I look at all of it through the lenses of the New Covenant. Are you with me? I look at covenant and prophecy through the lenses of the New Covenant. That's why I know what's going on all around us right now. And a lot of people don't. A lot of Christians don't. Some pastors don't. Some pastors do. I'm thankful for them. Yes, and it's all by grace and mercy, right? And there's a lot of people who still have portions I'm looking for, so there you go. But I told you that because what I do is, Imagine someone taking that same puzzle and putting it together, and then when they're done, taking it all apart, putting it back in the box, shaking the pieces up, and starting all over again. See, that's what I do. I read the whole Bible twice per year. And the reason I do that is so I can get these questions answered, because when you put one piece in, you go, where does this one fit? Right? But here's another thing I do. I don't hold on to any piece so much

That's the post-tribulation rapture doctrine, right? My question, when do we go to that place? How do we get there? Why? It messes up the puzzle. The post-trib rapture messes up the puzzle. Do you see what I'm saying? And so if it messes up the puzzle, that means I got to pull that piece out and put it somewhere else. Are you with me? So here we go. And with what I'm going to share with you tonight, because I'm getting ready to turn it loose, all right? And where I'm going tonight, if you have questions, you want to talk to me about these things, feel free to do that. Having said that, I think now I need some prayer. How about you? Let's pray before we look at the word. Oh, Holy Father in heaven, we go to look at your glorious word. I'm so thankful for your prophetic word that we see all through your word if we know covenant and prophecy. Thank you for this prophetic chapter of your word. I pray that you would help me teach your word as we're going to look across the spectrum of your word through the Hebrew scriptures and the new covenant. So please bless the teaching and hearing of your word for one purpose only, that we would understand you and your word and the way forward you have for us, to give you glory, honor, and praise. Thank you, Holy Father and our Savior, Yeshua, our Lord Jesus' name. And everybody said, amen. Amen. Okay, so enough of the intro. Let's get to Psalm 97, verses 1 and 2. The Lord reigns. The Lord capped there is Yahweh. Yud-Heh-Vav-Heh in English, the Lord capped is Yahweh. The Lord reigns. Let the earth rejoice. Let the multitude of isles be glad. Clouds and darkness surround him. Righteousness and justice are the foundation of his throne. When it speaks of isles there, it speaks of the nations. Let the whole earth be glad. And so one of the things I love about the Psalms is we learn who Yahweh, the Father, Son, the Lord is, who he truly is. He's not who we say he is. He's who he is and who he says he is. And the only way he's who we say he is if we agree with who he is and what his word says he is. Amen? That's kind of important to think about today. And he does things he does. No matter what our cultural Christianity says he can do or can't do, he does what he does according to his word. First here, we see he's the reigning king. Oh, hallelujah. And our Heavenly Father, the Ancient of Days, has given King Jesus all authority in heaven and on earth. He reigns, and we will see in a moment what he's about to do to fully take back this earth that he might come and do just that, reign. I'll say it again. I've said it before. Where is our Savior Jesus right now? He's in my heart. In the Holy Spirit, he is. But where is he physically right now? Is he sitting on his throne? He's sitting on our Father's throne. Why? Why is he not sitting on his own throne? He's going to do that when he comes to Jerusalem to sit on the throne of David. Yes? So here should be our response. We in the earth should rejoice. And I am rejoicing. I am rejoicing. The earth that is groaning under the weight of the world's sin will be rejoicing at the coming king to deliver the world from the devil and his people. In verse 2 that we saw there in Psalm 97, clouds and darkness surround him. Have you ever heard this? The Lord moves in what? Mysterious ways. Yeah? And do you know what a king, warrior king does in some cases just before he's about to execute just warfare? He goes dark. Communications, lights, things that used to generate noise and visuals, it all stops and goes dark. And so the Holy Spirit in the church will be taken out of the way, operating the way King Jesus has been operating in the earth, as the church is taken to that place he's promised. Look at John 14. Let not your heart be troubled. What do you mean? The birth pangs all around us? Hello? Israel and Bible prophecy and the nations shaking the earth? The days of Noah and Lot? What should I do? Let not your heart be troubled. You believe in God, believe also me. In my Father's house are many mansions or dwelling places. If it were not so, I would have told you. I go to prepare a place for you. This is the Jewish, ancient Jewish Galilean wedding where the groom goes to the

0: Father's house to prepare a place for his bride. And if I go and prepare a place for you, I will what? Come again and receive you to myself, that where I am, there you may be also. Some of my post-trib friends, I've discussed this with them, as I mentioned a moment ago. They say, well, that place is here. It's here. I said, no, no. He says, I'm going to take you there. Yes? I'm going to take you there, that where I am, there, not here, there you may be also, right? And it's going to look on the earth like heaven has gone dark. Yet while it looks like the Antichrist is taking full control here on the earth, look what will be happening back at the heavenly capital city, Jerusalem. Look at this. Revelation 5. And I saw the right hand of him who sat on the throne, a scroll written inside and on the back, sealed with seven seals. Then I saw a strong angel proclaiming with a loud... It's not a weak angel. It's a strong angel. Proclaiming with a loud voice, who's worthy to open the scroll and to loose its seals? And no one in heaven or on the earth or under the earth was able to open the scroll or to look at it. So I wept much because no one was found worthy to open and read the scroll or to look at it. But one of the elders said to me, do not weep. Let not your heart be troubled. Hallelujah. Behold, the lion of the tribe of Judah, the root of David, has prevailed to open the scroll and to loose its seven seals. And I looked, and behold, in the midst of the throne and of the four living creatures, and in the midst of the elders. Now get a hold of this scene for a second, right? Why would you care about things on this earth when you understand what's going on here, right? What movie could you go see that's any better than this? What special effects do you need that could come close to any of this? There stood a lamb as though it had been slain, having seven horns and seven eyes, which are the seven spirits of God sent out into the earth. That seven spirits, in case anyone's wondering, there's the menorah, the lamp, what's called a lampstand here, but a menorah, right? And it's got seven bowls, and that spirit of God is burning through those seven bowls, which are seven expressions of the spirit of the Lord upon the earth, which is a whole other teaching we're going to do another time. Then, verse 7, are you with me? Then he came and took the scroll out of the right hand of him who sat on the throne. And now when he had taken the scroll, the four living creatures and the 24 elders fell down before that lamb, each having a harp and golden bowls full of incense, which are the prayers of the saints. I'll stop for a second. That scroll he's taken, is that title deed and the wrath to take this earth back that's in that scroll. Yeah? And it's like a will. Yes, and that one who is dead is alive, and he's the one opening that thing. Yes, and so look at this. Who are these folks here? And they sang a new song, saying, "You are worthy to take the scroll and to open its seals, for you were slain." Read this with me. "And have redeemed us to God by your blood out of every tribe and tongue and people and nation, and have made us kings and priests to our God, and we shall reign on the earth." Now, listen, these verses 9 and 10, that's the church that used to be on earth, and now they're in heaven before the tribulation starts in chapter 6. Well, how do I know that? Look back at Revelation chapter 1, Bible drill. John to the seven what? Churches were in Asia. Is Asia in heaven or on the earth? Right? Are you with me? "Grace to you and peace from him who is, who was, and who is to come, from the seven spirits who are before his throne, and from Jesus Christ, the faithful witness, the firstborn from the dead, and the ruler over the kings of the earth. To him," it's what you just read, "to him who loved us and washed us from our sins in his own blood and has made us what? Kings and priests to God and Father. To him be glory, dominion forever and ever. Amen." Do you see that? They're on earth in chapter 1. They're in heaven in chapter 5. And when the Lord takes that scroll and begins to open it, the tribulation starts. Hello. During the tribulation, we see one powerful example of a calm in the midst of the storm, as the wrath of the Lamb, King Messiah Jesus, will have already been falling terribly on the earth. But a new level of warfare is about to be executed. Revelation 8. Are you with me?
1: Yes.
0: "When he opened the seventh seal, there was silence in heaven." What? There was what? Silence in heaven. for about half an hour, and I saw the seven angels who stand before God, and to them were given trumpets. Then another angel, having a golden censer, came and stood at the altar. He was given much incense that he should offer it with the prayers of all the saints upon the golden altar, which was before the throne. And the smoke of the incense with the prayers of the saints ascended before God from the angel's hand. Then the angel took the censer, filled it with fire from the altar, and threw it to the earth. And there were noises, thunderings, lightnings, and an earthquake. So the seven angels who had the seven trumpets prepared themselves to sound. The first angel sounded, and hail and fire followed with mingled with blood, and they were thrown to the earth, and a third of the trees were burned up, and all the grass was burned up. So you got thunderings, you got lightnings, right? And fire. And these things that you see in Psalm 97 that we're going to get back to. So I'm telling you, this earth is about to be the bullseye target of King Messiah Jesus, the wrath of the Lamb. Amen. The Lord, see, here's the thing. I even got, there are a lot of folks who have some of the corners of the puzzle put together. But these are the pieces that go in after the corners. Are you with me? The Lord reigns, let the earth rejoice, let the multitude of isles be glad. Clouds and darkness surround him. Look at this. What's the foundation of his throne? Righteousness and justice are the foundation of his throne. See, righteousness is heaven's standard of goodness, the best illustration of which, or example, is King Jesus, the righteous one. Righteousness and justice are the foundation of his throne. He's about to judge the world in righteousness and execute great justice. And that's what Paul warned in the book of Acts. Yeah? He said that God has appointed a day for this man he raised up from the dead, Jesus Christ, to judge the world in righteousness. And to a God-hating world, collectively embracing evil and hating righteousness, you want wickedness? Here, be ruled by the Antichrist and worship the devil directly. Have it all. And amongst many other things, it's all here. That's the title of this teaching series in the Psalms. Truly, the Psalms are quite prophetic. See the prophetic war plans as they're about to be executed upon this earth. Psalm 97, we looked at some of this in Revelation. A fire goes before him and burns up his enemies round about. His lightnings light the world. The earth sees and trembles. The mountains do what? Melt like wax at the presence of Yahweh, at the presence of Adonai, capital L, small O-R-D. You see, Yahweh is Adonai. Jesus is Yahweh. Whew. The mountains melt like wax at the presence of Yahweh, at the presence of Adonai, the Lord of the whole earth. Now, let's look at some New Testament fulfillment of this as well. You ready? 2 Peter 3, but the day of the Lord will come as a thief in the night. By the way, I'm going to stop for a second. That thief in the night is the front door of the tribulation. It's the rapture. And you see it in Matthew 24. The Lord says, right after he speaks about one will be taken in the rapture, the other left for the tribulation. He said, there's a homeowner. And the thief who comes, yeah, that homeowner is supposed to be watching. And he says, watch therefore and be ready. You don't know the hour of the day your Lord is coming. Are you with me? Mm-hmm. And then the day of the Lord is two different events for two different peoples. For the body of Christ that has been raptured, it's the judgment seat of Christ where we're rewarded for faithful stewardship of the grace God's given us in our lives. Are you with me? Are you with me? And Paul says that in 1 Corinthians 3, he speaks about the judgment seat of Christ, how we've lived. Either it's going to be precious metals and it'll be gold, silver, right? Or it'll be wood, hay, and stubble. For the day will declare it. What day? The day of the Lord for us in heaven. Mm-hmm. Are you with me? But those left on the earth, it'll be a day of great wrath and sorrow and trouble. But the day of the Lord will come as a thief in the night, in which the heavens will pass away with a great noise, and the elements will what? Melt with fervent heat. Both the earth and the works that are in it will be what? Burned up, just like Psalm 97. Revelation 16, And there were noises and thunderings and lightnings, and there was a great earthquake, such a mighty and great earthquake as had not occurred since men were on the earth. Wow. Now, with regard to what we just saw in Psalm 97, the mountains melt like wax at the presence of the Lord, yes, of the whole earth. Look at Revelation 16. Then every island fled away, and the mountains were not found. Think of the Rockies, gone, melted like wax. The Himalayas, all of it. And King Jesus is going to come, not in my notes, I'll just mention it, and he's going to build up, he's going to do some landscaping. He's going to build up Mount Zion in Jerusalem to be the tallest mountain of the earth, where he's going to build his glorious new temple, Ezekiel 43, chapters 1 through 6 or 5. And in chapter 43, the glory of the Lord enters through that new temple.
1: Hallelujah.
0: The eastern gate of that new temple. Yes?
1: Yes.
0: Wow. Wow. Psalm 96. Now I'm going to read verses 6 through 9, but I'm going to show you something in verse 7. Are you still with me? I'm going to keep saying that tonight because I'm taking a lot of lefts and rights, okay? So the heavens declare his righteousness, and the people see his glory. Let all be put to shame who serve carved images, who boast of idols. Worship him, all you gods. Zion hears and is glad. Say, Zion hears and is glad. I'll get to that in a little bit. And the daughters of Judah rejoice because of your judgments, O Lord. For you, Lord, are most high above all the earth. You are exalted far above all gods. So I'm going to show you a perfect cross-reference with prophetic puzzle pieces perfectly added to this portion of this psalm in a minute. But first, let me show you one for verse 7 with the idol worship. Okay? It's in the tribulation, and it's the wrath of God is falling. Now, the number of the army of the horsemen, some say these are an Asian bloc army. Others say it's a demonic army. Let's go on. Now, the number of the army of the horsemen was 200 million. I heard the number of them, and thus I saw the horses in the vision. Those who sat on them had breastplates of fiery red, hyacinth blue, and sulfur yellow. And the heads of the horses were like the heads of lions. And out of their mouths came fire, smoke, and brimstone. See those three things, fire, smoke, brimstone. By these three plagues, a third of mankind was killed. A third of mankind was killed by the fire and the smoke and the brimstone which came out of their mouths, for their powers in their mouths and their tails. For their tails are like serpents having heads, and with them they do harm. Now think with me, follow me. By this time, billions have perished under the wrath of the Lamb upon the wicked in the tribulation on this earth. Yet see their response to what you just read as they refuse to repent as it relates to Psalm 97. But the rest of mankind who were not killed by these plagues did not repent of the works of their hands, that they should worship demons and what? Idols of gold, silver, brass, stone, and wood, which can neither see nor hear nor walk. And they did not repent of their murders or their sorceries or their sexual immorality or their thefts. So I'm going to stop for a second and bring it right home. The evil and the wickedness that you're seeing in the earth, for an example, a little snapshot is of the evil of those responding to that godly man who was just murdered, assassinated, right? And they're calling him all these wicked and evil names, yeah? And so I've said it before, but I haven't said it to this group, I don't think, but think of a professor at a university, secular university, and he comes out and says, I believe there was a Noah's flood. Would he have a job the next day? No. He wouldn't have a job. Why? Because we live in the times of the society being like Noah's day and like Lot's day. And that's why we see these snapshots of such evil. Well, see, it will be galvanized in this time during the tribulation under the wrath of the Lamb. What am I saying? A lot of these people we're talking about are going to have a mark on their right hand or their forehead very soon, worshiping the Antichrist and the devil through him. So again, let me show you a perfect cross-reference with prophetic puzzle pieces perfectly added to that portion of the psalm we read, and we're going to read it again in a second. Remember, Psalm 96 through 98 are kind of tied together, and I'm going somewhere. So look at this. Three things the Lord's going to warn about here. O Jerusalem, Jerusalem, the one who kills the prophets and stones those who are sent to her, how often I wanted to gather your children together as a hen gathers her chicks under her wings, but you were not willing. See, your house is left to you desolate. For I say to you, Jerusalem. You shall see me no more till you say, Baruch haba b'shem Yehovah, blessed is he who comes in the name of the Lord.
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1: When we think about money, there are two extremes that we could look at. There's one group within the umbrella of Christianity that preaches and teaches what they call the prosperity gospel. The prosperity gospel is God wants you to be rich, big house, big cars, lots of money in the bank, nice clothes. God wants you to prosper financially. And they call that the prosperity gospel. Now listen very carefully. You say, John, do you believe in the prosperity gospel? Listen very, very carefully. There's only one gospel, and that's the gospel of Jesus Christ. He died, he was buried, and he rose again. And if we'll repent of our sins and trust Him, we can be saved. That is the gospel. So do I believe in the prosperity gospel? I'm very clear on this. No, I do not believe in the prosperity gospel. The prosperity gospel is one extreme in the world of Christianity. Now, there's another extreme that so badly doesn't want to be identified with, quote, the prosperity gospel, that has gone to the other extreme. You know, the world in which we live is a world of extremism. Politics, extremism. Theology, extremism. And really the truth is often somewhere in the balance and in the middle of the extremes. The other extreme says, I so badly am turned off by the prosperity gospel that I don't believe God really wants to prosper us. Well, here's how I would say that. I don't believe in the prosperity gospel, but I do believe that God wants to prosper us. And the reason I believe that God wants to prosper us is because I believe the Bible. And if you believe the Bible, you, by definition, must also believe that God wants to prosper us. Now, I want to give you three verses. You might want to jot these down. First of all, Psalm 35 and verse 27. It says, let the Lord be magnified. Now listen to this. Who takes pleasure in the prosperity of his servants. God takes pleasure in our prosperity. Psalm 35 and in verse number 27. Another verse, Psalm 1 verse 3. In Psalm 1, we're reading about a righteous person. It's talking about a righteous man, but it certainly could be a righteous woman. And at the end of verse 3, here's what it says. Whatever he does shall prosper. So God says, if you're a righteous person, you can expect prosperity in your life. Third verse, Joshua chapter 1 and verse 8. God, after Moses died, is giving Joshua instructions about leading the children of Israel into the promised land. And here's what God said, Joshua 1:8. He said, Joshua, meditate on the word of God day and night. Do not let this book depart from your heart. He said, if you'll do that, you will make your way prosperous, and then you will have good success. And so God wants to prosper. It's not the prosperity gospel, but it is that God wants to bless us. God wants to prosper us. God is interested in our welfare, and God is interested in our well-being. Which leads to this question. What do we mean by prosperity? What is when we say God wants to prosper us? What is prosperity? Does it mean we're all supposed to be loaded with millions of dollars and live in big houses and drive a new car every 6 months or every year? Is that what it means? No, that's not what it means. Adrian Rogers defined prosperity this way. It is when God is meeting your needs and you are enjoying His blessings. That's prosperity. When God is meeting your needs and you're enjoying His blessings. Now, God could be meeting your needs and maybe you're not enjoying His blessings, so really you're not experiencing the fullness of prosperity. And so it's both when God meets your needs and when you are enjoying His blessings. And so I would say this, I don't have a new car every 6 months or a year. I don't have millions of dollars in the bank, but I would say this, I'm prosperous because God has met every need that I've ever had. I can't think today of a single need that I've ever had that God hasn't met. And if I came up with one, I would just know this: God's in the process of meeting that need at the right time and in the right way. God's met all my needs. He promises to do that. And I'm enjoying His blessings. And so I am very prosperous today, and I'm very blessed in my life. So what I want to do in this message this morning is give you 7 steps to financial freedom, and 7 steps, it's the same 7 steps, to financial blessing. I'm only going to develop the first 2 of these today, but just so we can get it all in one sermon, I want to just mention all 7 of these things, and then we'll come back and we'll develop the first 2. Number 1, here's how to be financially free. Work, but don't overwork. Now, we're going to come back to that in just a minute. Number 2, tithe, and we'll develop that. Number 3 thing, now numbers 3 through 7, I'm going to mention them and make some brief comments on them. Here's how to honor God with your finances and to be financially blessed. Number 3, pay off your debts. If you do any reading on the whole idea of debt, you're going to learn that more than 75% of American households are in debt. When you add up what they owe for a car, what their mortgage is, student loans, credit card debt is a real problem. In fact, 45% of Americans carry a balance on their credit card. And you know that the interest on credit cards is ridiculously high, averaging somewhere over 17%. And yet 45% of Americans don't pay the balance on their credit card each month. They just pay the minimum and they carry it over. And the scary thing here is the average American has $14,000 in credit card debt. When you add up the average household debt, and this does include a mortgage, I personally don't even consider a mortgage, it is technically debt, but if you weren't paying for a house, you'd be paying for an apartment, and so, it's how you look at that. But the average household has a debt of over $155,000. And so I encourage you, let's just say this room, this gathering of people today is representative of what's happening in our country, and let's just say, play like that 75% of the people in this room today are in debt. The Bible says to you and to anybody in that situation, and I'm saying today, to develop a plan to try your best to pay off those debts as quickly as you can. Dave Ramsey, the great financial advisor who has spoken at our church, he says when a person is in debt, what they should do is identify and categorize those debts and then begin paying their debts off by paying the smallest one first. So if you owe $2,000 on your credit card and $12,000 on your car and $150,000 on your house, Dave would say pay that credit card debt off first. And then don't get in that debt anymore. And then address the car debt. And then come up with a plan. If you've got a 30-year or 15-year mortgage, try to pay that debt off in half the time so that you won't even have to carry and worry about that particular debt. But pay off your debts. Number 4 thing. Remember, Jesus wants us to be free. And first of all, spiritually free, mentally free. But He also wants us to be financially free. He doesn't want us to be in financial bondage. Number 4 thing to be financially free, save and invest. The average American has less than $600 in savings. Now that means if your air conditioning goes out, you're going to have to borrow money to pay for your air conditioning, which just compounds the problem. And so if a person has $600 saved, and their air goes out, their washing machine goes out, their refrigerator goes out, they're in a situation that things are going to just get worse and not better. And so there has to be some kind of a savings plan. I would encourage you, and financial advisors would certainly encourage you, to set up a budget and to try to save somewhere between 10 and 20% of however much money you make. Put that in a savings account, get a however much you feel like you need in the bank, and then invest that money in the market. I believe I read that since 1997, the stock market has averaged about 10% a year. Now, it's up and down, but on the average, it's done that. So save some money and invest some money and make it as a goal to save and invest somewhere between 10 and 20%. Number five, the way to be financially free, give some money away. Give some money away. Now, you're in Proverbs. Go to chapter number 11. We'll look at a couple of verses here. We need to be givers, not just tithing. We're going to talk about that in a moment. But we need to be givers, givers to causes. My dad's talking about the Salvation Army. We need to be giving to family members or friends who might be struggling. We should be known as generous people, not tight-fisted, stingy, cheap people. Now, in Proverbs chapter 11 and verse 24, it says, "There's one who scatters yet increases more. And there's one who withholds more than what is right, but it leads to poverty. The generous soul will be made rich, and he who waters will also be watered himself." Think about that. The generous soul will be made rich. Say that with me. The generous soul will be made rich. There's a Bible, there's a teaching in Scripture that the more we give, the more we receive. And so God wants us to take and receive what he gives to us, and then not to do this and hoard it all, but to have open hands and open hearts and to look for opportunities to share that and to give that away. Number six thing that we should do to be financially free, learn to be satisfied with less. There was a man who didn't have very much, and he was talking one day to another man who had a lot. And the poorer man said to the richer man, "I'm better off than you are." And the rich man, who had a little pride going with his money, he said, "What do you mean you're better off than I am?" He said, "Oh, I'm better off than you are." And the man said, "You know, there's no way you're better off than I am." He said, "Look where I live, look where you live. Look what I drive, look what you drive. Look what I wear, look what you wear. Look what I have, look what you have. There's no way that you're better off than I am." He said, "Oh, I'm better off than you are." He said, "How do you figure that?" He said, "Because I'm satisfied with what I have and you're not. I'm happy with what I have. What you have is bigger and newer and more expensive and even better. But I'm satisfied with something smaller and older and less." So contentment is an inside thing, and we don't have to have more to be satisfied. If we can learn to be satisfied with less, then we will be financially free. And so that's very important. And then number seven, hold things loosely. Hold things loosely. Hold God tightly and hold the people you love tightly. And so, look, everything we have eventually is going to be separated from us. You could have $1 billion in the bank. Upon your death, that is no longer yours. And so one day either you're going to leave that or that somehow will manage to leave you. But just learn to hold things loosely because it just doesn't matter. Hold God tightly and hold your loved ones tightly. But don't hold money. Don't be that way with money. Like I said last week, God doesn't want us to be proud and arrogant and, you know, big egos. God wants us to be humble. God wants us to be teachable. God wants us to apologize and say we're wrong and things like that. Well, when it comes to money, God doesn't want us to be hoarders or greedy or all about money. No, God wants us to have what we need, but God wants us to hold things loosely. Now, those are the seven ways that you can honor God with your finances. Now, what I want to do in the remainder of the time here today, which is not much, but I want to go back and focus on the first two things on my little list there. And number one is work, but don't overwork. When we were working on our booklet here, I was amazed at how much the Bible has to say about hard work. It commends that. And how much the Bible has to say about laziness. It condemns that. Now, you're in Proverbs. Go to chapter number 10. And I want to read out of this book here because I've got the verses marked from my preferable different translations. And so I think it'd be better for me to read it out of this. But in your Bible, look up chapter 10 and verse number 4. And here's what it says. Lazy people are soon poor. Hard workers get rich. And so there we see laziness is condemned and hard work is esteemed. Go to chapter number 12. This is another tremendous verse about hard work, comparing it to laziness. And in verse number 11, Those who work their land will have abundant food, but those who chase fantasies have no sense. Chapter 13 and verse number 4. Lazy people want much but get little, but those who work hard will prosper. And so the teaching is, if you work, you're going to prosper. You're going to be blessed. If you're lazy, the opposite will happen. And then chapter 14 and in verse number 23, another tremendous verse, 14:23. In all labor there's profit, but idle chatter leads only to poverty. And so the Bible is clearly teaching us here the importance of working hard. Let me give you a verse from the New Testament, 2 Thessalonians chapter 3 and verse number 10. The Bible says, if a person will not work, neither let him eat. And so one reason I work is I like to eat. And I know you do too. And so that's our motivation for working. I think sometimes we have the idea that work is a punishment for sin. Adam and Eve sinned, and one of the punishments of that is work. Friend, that's not true. Adam was working in that garden before sin ever entered the world. The difference is, before sin entered the world, the work was easy. And after sin entered the world, the work got harder. But work never was a punishment for sin. Work is something God has given us so that we can have a sense of accomplishment and so that we can feel like we're contributing to society. Now, when I was writing this, I don't have time to develop this, but I want to read to you two sentences that I wrote down as recently as yesterday. Number one, if a person cannot work, they're physically unable to work, or for some reason they just say, I'm trying my best, but in all honesty, I cannot find a job. If a person cannot work, society owes it, the government owes it to that person to help that person out if they cannot work, especially if they are physically disabled. But statement number two, if a person can work and chooses not to work because they don't want to work, shame on them, and the government doesn't owe them anything. That's what the scripture is saying in 2 Thessalonians. If a man won't work, neither let him eat. And so we should be workers. You should be known as a hard worker and not as a lazy person. Now, we're thinking about working, and I want to make sure that I make this point too. Work, but don't overwork. Now, go to Proverbs chapter 23. I want to show you, this is what I love about the Bible, the wonderful balance of the Bible. The truth is always balanced, and biblical truth is certainly that way. In Proverbs chapter 23, and look in verse number 4, the Bible says, do not overwork to be rich, because of your own understanding cease. Will you not set your eyes on that which is not? For riches certainly make themselves wings. They fly away like an eagle toward heaven. And so the Bible is saying here, yes, we should work. We should put in an honest day's work for an honest day's pay. Absolutely we should. But we should not overwork. There is such a thing as working too much and pursuing money too passionately. And so I would encourage you to be a hard worker, but don't overwork. Some people say, you know what you ought to do? As long as you make it honestly, you ought to make as much money as you can possibly make. Have you ever heard that? That's something you might hear somebody say at a graduation service ceremony to the graduates. Listen, when you go through life, as long as you can make it honestly, make all the money you can make. Friend, that's horrible advice. Because if you're making all the money that you can make, that means you're going to be making money when you ought to be doing other things. You're going to be making money when you ought to be at church. You're going to be making money when you ought to be having a quiet time. You're going to be making money when you ought to be with your family. You're going to be making money when you ought to be sleeping and resting. And so the whole idea, as long as you can make it honestly, make as much money as you can make, is bad advice. Because God doesn't want us to overwork to get rich. He wants our lives to be balanced, and He wants us to tend to our other responsibilities. And so work, but don't overwork. And then the second thing, the reason I read that list, those seven things, I think in order to be financially free, we have to do all those things. But the beginning and the most important points are these first two. Work, but don't overwork. You know, if you work somewhere where you get extra for working overtime, there's nothing wrong with working overtime. But I don't think you should necessarily work all the overtime that you can work if it means you're going to neglect other things. But the second step is to tithe. Now, go back to Proverbs chapter number 3. All the way through Scripture, we could read verses on tithing, but we're in Proverbs, and so let's just stay there. In Proverbs chapter 3 and verse number 9, Proverbs chapter 3 and verse 9, we read about tithing. Honor the Lord with your possessions and with the first fruits of all your increase, and your barns will be filled with plenty, and your vats will overflow with new wine. And so the teaching of Scripture is this. If you make $100 a day and you work 5 days a week, you made $500 last week. When you come to church on Sunday, you should tithe and give. The word tithe is a Hebrew word that means 10%. And so when you come to church on Sunday, you should come giving an offering of $50. However much you make, you are to tithe, and I am to tithe on that. Now, some people say, well, John, I believe that. I know that's in the Bible, and I know it's the right thing to do, but I just can't afford to tithe. Well, friend, let me say that from the other angle today. You can't afford not to tithe. Because if you say, I can't afford to tithe, therefore I'm not going to tithe, here's what you're saying. You're saying, financially speaking, I am better off with 100% of my money on my own than I would be with 90% of the money and the blessings of God on my life. Now, I'd rather have 90% and live under an open heaven where God is blessing me than have 100%, heaven's closed. God describes me as a thief. Malachi chapter 3, God says, if you don't tithe, you're a thief. So I would rather live giving God the tithe, living under an open heaven, knowing that God's going to more than make that up to me than trying to hoard it and keep it to myself. 1 Chronicles 29:14, everything we have we receive from God. So when we tithe, we're acknowledging the source of our blessing. You say, well, John, God didn't give me that money. I went out and worked and I made that money. Well, let me ask you this, strong fella. Who gave you the strength to get up and go do that job? Who gave you the vision to see? Who gave you the legs to walk? Who gave you the strength to do that? God did. And so when you tithe, you're just acknowledging that it came from God. And number two, what you're saying when you tithe, God, not only do I acknowledge this came from you and I'm giving a tenth of it back to you, what you're saying is, God, I just want to be clear on this. You are more important to me than money. You're more important to me than money. And so I encourage you to be a tither. I want to show you one other passage, then we'll stop. Go to Luke chapter 12. Because Jesus had a lot to say about money. He really did. In his teachings, he had a great deal to say about money. And in Luke chapter 12, it's one of the most interesting stories that Jesus ever told. Beginning in verse number 13. Then one from the crowd said to him, Teacher, tell my brother to divide the inheritance with me. Verse 14, Jesus said to him, Man, who made you a judge or an arbitrator over you? Who made me that? And Jesus said to them, Take heed and beware of covetousness, for one's life does not consist of the abundance of the things he possesses. Then he spoke a parable to them, saying, The ground of a certain rich man yielded plentifully. And he thought within himself, saying, What shall I do, since I have no room to store my crops? So he said, I will do this. I will pull down my barns and build greater. And there I will store all my crops and my goods. And I will say to my soul, Soul, you have many goods laid up for many years. Take your ease, eat, drink, and be merry. But God said to him, Fool, this night your soul will be required of you. Then whose things will this be which you have provided? So is he who lays up treasure for himself and is not rich toward God. This man had built all these barns and put all of his belongings in these barns, and he thought, man, I've got so much in these barns, I'll never need anything. I'm financially free. God said to him, No, what you are is a fool, because what you don't know is tonight you're going to die, and upon your death your soul will be required of you. In another place, Jesus said, What does it profit a man if he gains the whole world and loses his soul? I encourage you in your financial life to honor God. If you seek to honor God in your finances, I'll tell you what he'll do. He'll honor you, he'll bless you, he'll prosper you, and that's how God would have us to live our lives. Amen.
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11: 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Is there someone who has been reaching out to you out of concern for your soul? Have you been pushing them away and treating them like an enemy? In today's sermon, we'll examine God's Word and consider how legalism can destroy fellowship. This is part of a sermon entitled, The Dangers of Legalism, from Galatians chapter 4, verses 12 through 20. Now let's listen as Pastor Teacher Richard Caldwell brings us God's Word.
12: Galatians chapter 4 is where we turn tonight in our study of the Word of God. Galatians chapter 4, and we return to the text that we began looking at this morning, verses 12 through 20. Galatians 4, we read beginning with verse 12. I beg of you, brethren, become as I am, for I also have become as you are. You have done me no wrong. But you know that it was because of a bodily illness that I preached the gospel to you the first time, and that which was a trial to you in my bodily condition you did not despise or loathe. But you received me as an angel of God, as Christ Jesus himself. Where then is that sense of blessing you had? For I bear you witness that if possible, you would have plucked out your eyes and given them to me. So have I become your enemy by telling you the truth? They eagerly seek you, not commendably, but they wish to shut you out so that you will seek them. But it is good always to be eagerly sought in a commendable manner, and not only when I am present with you. My children, with whom I am again in labor, until Christ is formed in you. But I could wish to be present with you now and to change my tone, for I am perplexed about you. Legalism, like all false doctrine, doesn't just do damage to the individual life. Legalism produces damage in all the lives connected to that life. Legalism ruins relationships. It eventually leads to people treating their spiritual friends as if they are enemies and treating their spiritual enemies as if they are friends. Legalism shuts people off from the godly, the truly godly, not those who have a form of religion but deny the power thereof. That's exactly where legalism lives. But where there is true godliness, true love for the Lord, true love for the truth and holiness, legalism shuts off the person who receives it from the truly godly, from the people who would love them enough to tell them the truth, from the people who would love them enough to tell them they've embraced error. And that's what we're seeing in our text today. Paul is exhorting the Galatians to return to him, to stand where he stands, to stand where they once stood. Verse 12, I beg of you, brethren, become as I am, for I also have become as you are. This Jewish apostle, having embraced Gentile Christians in such a way that he could be described as the apostle to the Gentiles. And now these Gentile believers in Christ are being intimidated by a legalistic Jewish influence so that they are ashamed to stand with the man who brought the gospel to them. In an ironic twist, he is saying, I became like you, now you need to become like me. Standing in the place where you no longer have the approval of these legalizers. You don't have the approval of these Judaizers. He takes them back to the past,

Christ Jesus himself. When I came to you, I was sick. In fact, in some way, my sickness led to the further preaching of the gospel in your presence. Maybe his illness led them to that region. Maybe his illness kept him in that region. But in some way, his illness is related to the preaching of the gospel. And that became a test for them. How would they hear him in his bodily weakness? Well, they heard him with ears granted by God. They didn't despise him, treat him with contempt because of his weakness. They didn't loathe him. They didn't spit him out because of his weakness. Rather, they saw him and they saw the messenger of God. They received him like an angel of the Lord, like a messenger of the Lord. They saw him, look beyond his weakness, and saw the one who sent him, the one he represented. They saw Christ Jesus. They received Paul as though they were receiving Christ himself. And he asks a question in verse 15. Where then is that sense of blessing you had? You received me with appreciation to God. You received me with joy in the Lord. You received me in the message I preached, recognizing the power of God, the blessing of God, the presence of God, the transformative work of God. You had a great sense of blessing in all of it. Where has that attitude gone? It's lost. It's dissipated. It's no longer present in you. Can you see what legalism has done to you and me? Can you see what the legalists have done in your relationship to me and to the gospel? All of this speaks to the fact that their relationship is currently strained. They are standing apart from the man who brought them the gospel. They're ashamed of him. They stand apart from him. Even though there was a time when they would have given him everything they had. Into verse 15, for I bear you witness that if possible, you would have plucked out your eyes and given them to me. That's the kind of love you had for me. That's the kind of devotion you had for your spiritual friend, your father in the gospel. So what has changed? And that's where we begin tonight, verse 16. We've considered the warmth of the past, verses 12 through 15. Now Paul says, let's think about the present coldness. What is our relationship like now, and how is it that it is what it is? How did we get here? Where then is that sense of blessing you had? For I bear you witness that if possible, you would have plucked out your eyes and given them to me. Then he asks this question in verse 16. So have I become your enemy by telling you the truth? What is their present relationship like? They treat Paul like an enemy. The false teachers have poisoned their attitudes, so that now they stand against the very one whom they once thanked God for. Don't miss this. Throughout this entire appeal, and in fact throughout the entire letter, Paul holds the Galatians responsible. He despises the false teachers. He takes issue with the false teachers in a very public way throughout this letter. At one point, he's so incensed, he says, I could wish that you would emasculate yourselves. I'm talking about the false teachers. So there's no doubt he has no love for the false teachers, but throughout this letter, he is continually appealing to the Galatians directly. You are the ones who have allowed this error to sway you. You are the ones who must repent. I'm begging you, brothers, to become as I am. I'm begging you. I'm appealing to you. I'm calling out for you to make this change. The false teachers are responsible, but you're responsible also. And now they treat Paul like he's a threat to them. What happened? Well, he identifies what has happened in verse 16. So have I become your enemy by telling you the truth? The reason for the barrier, the reason for the enmity is as simple as this. They now stand in a different relationship to the truth. Do you recognize this happens? That you have two people, two parties,
who once

0: walk together. Now they no longer walk together. And the change that has occurred is not equal. This is our error sometimes. We tend to look at a problem in a relationship and we say, well, certainly parties must be responsible. And there's no doubt, there's no one who's ever sinless in a relationship. But it is not right to think that error is always equal. What happens in many relationships with respect to the gospel is one person is continuing to walk with Christ, continuing to walk in the Word of God, continuing to walk in the way that is right, and the other person has changed in their relationship to the truth. And the result of that change in their relationship to the truth is an estrangement from this other person who hasn't changed in their relationship to the truth. You see, one has changed, the other hasn't. One still loves the truth, is devoted to the truth, wants to walk in the truth. The other person is departed from the truth. Therefore, the one who once was their friend is now their enemy. And what has changed is a relationship to the truth. Have I become your enemy now because of the truth? I hope you'll remember what I'm about to tell you, because somewhere into the future, if the Lord tarries and you and I live, you're going to have an opportunity to practice this, or you're going to have an opportunity to fail in this. And I don't want you to fail. But I can tell you from a shepherding point of view, one of the most disappointing things for us as we shepherd souls is to see someone who is not in a right relationship with the truth. We're appealing to them based on the truth. And here are people surrounding them from our own congregation, having a relationship with them from our own congregation, who know the truth and yet don't stand with us as we attempt to shepherd those people or speak truth to those people. Rather, what they attempt to do is to keep themselves out of the crosshairs of the disapproval of the people who've wandered. And so you play the spiritual coward. And it's easy to let us take the heat for the truth while you stand apart from the truth and protect yourself. That's a great sin. May the Lord grant us all the courage to be the friend who is really a friend. Because the person who is really a friend speaks the truth. What does Paul mean when he says, "Have I become your enemy by telling you the truth?" Is he talking about the truth that he first brought to them? Now they're in the process of abandoning it. So now he's their enemy because of the truth he originally brought to them. Or is he saying, what I've just written to you, beginning with chapter 1, verse 1, all the way to the verse I'm writing right now, what I'm saying to you right now, will this make me your enemy? Because I'm telling you the truth? I like what William Hendrickson said. He said, what Paul is telling the Galatians by means of this question is that he has proved himself their real friend. For the mark of such a friend is that he tells those whom he loves the truth, even though it may hurt. Nathan, for example, proved that he was David's genuine supporter when in the name of his sender he rebuked the king, saying, "You are the man," 2 Samuel 12:7. Paul then is saying, you have heard what I have said. Now, what is your reaction? Have I become your enemy by rendering this service to you, namely telling you the truth? Are the Galatians unable to tolerate the truth? Are they like a foolish woman who breaks her mirror because it reveals the wrinkles on her face? Do they not realize that were the apostle in this important matter concealing the truth, he would be committing a crime? Do they resemble those fickle church members who are always demanding that their minister says nothing but nice things to them? Paul's own stand on this matter is that one should always practice integrity in all his dealings and that he should do so in the spirit of love, Ephesians 4:15. I think he's right. I lean in that direction, that what Paul is saying is, how are you going to react to what I've just told you? Am I now standing in the place of your enemy because I've told you what is true? So they now treat him like an enemy. You see the evidence of that in verse 12 and following. He's having to appeal to them to stand with him. Why does the barrier exist? Because of the truth. But you can also say the barrier exists for the sake of the false teachers. What Paul is dealing with the Galatians, the false teachers have created, and don't miss this, they've created it on purpose. They've aimed at this. They have operated like spiritual wolves do. They have sought to drive a wedge between these Galatian churches and the apostle. And to this point, they have succeeded, at least to an extent. This is why he immediately turns his attention to the false teachers. So have I become your enemy by telling you the truth? Notice, they eagerly seek you. Not commendably, but they wish to shut you out so that you will seek them. They eagerly seek you. They are zealous for you. They are interested in you. They show attention to you. They pursue you. They want a relationship with you, but not commendably, not in a way that's really godly, not in a way that's for the glory of God and for the good of your soul. You need to mark this down in your thinking. Not all concern for people is godly concern. Not all expressions of love and affection are godly expressions of love and affection. There are people in the world who pursue others, who are zealous for others, not for the spiritual good of the others, but for the gain of themselves. They seek you for them. They eagerly seek you, not commendably, but they wish to shut you out, notice, so that you will seek them. This is what's going on with these churches. These false teachers have been very interested in these churches, very zealous in pursuit of these people, but not commendably, not godly concern, not godly love, not godly affection, self-driven, self-centered, self-serving interest. In fact, Paul later gives us insight into the motivations of these false teachers. Look at chapter 6, look at verse 12. Galatians 6, look at verse 12. Those who desire to make a good showing in the flesh try to compel you to be circumcised simply so that they will not be persecuted for the cross of Christ. For those who are circumcised do not even keep the law themselves, but they desire to have you circumcised so that they may boast in your flesh. You are a trophy for them. If they win you to their false gospel, if they win you to their false church, you are a showpiece for their false doctrine. And he even gives us further insight into sort of what motivated these false teachers. They didn't want to embrace the shame and the scorn and the suffering that came with the biblical gospel. To embrace the gospel of grace, to embrace the message of the cross of Christ, meant suffering for Jewish believers. These people without genuine faith were not willing to suffer where genuine faith suffers, and so they construct a gospel of their own making that doesn't lead to the same kind of shame and scorn and suffering that the biblical gospel did, and they want the Galatians to be trophies for their compromise. Look back at our text. He says, they wish to shut you out. They eagerly seek you, not commendably, but they wish to shut you out so that you will seek them. What does that mean? Shut you out, to exclude you, to isolate you. In what sense? I think in the sense of cutting them off from Paul's influence. They want to shut you out, shut you off from me, so that you will then seek them. That's what false teachers do. They create a spiritual atmosphere among those that they seek to make those students zealously seek them. How can I create an atmosphere that makes you seek me? That's what the Judaizers were doing. Cut you off from the sound teacher, cut you off from the man who brought the gospel to you, in Paul's case, shut you out so that you will seek after them. Now, godly shepherds seek after people too. He says in verse 18, but it's good always to be eagerly sought, notice, in a commendable manner. Right? He says in verse 17, they seek you, but not commendably, not in the right way, not for the right reasons, not for the glory of God, not for the good of your soul. I'm not saying you shouldn't be sought after, but you should be sought after in a commendable manner. And he adds this, and not only when I'm present with you. There's a proper kind of zeal for the people of God, but it's commendable zeal. It is godly zeal. It's Christ-winning zeal. That is, I want to seek you in a way that weds you to Jesus, that leads you to Christ, that secures your heart for the Lord. It's not for you to seek me. It's for you to seek Christ. And it's constant zeal. Concerned about you when I'm with you, concerned about you when I'm not. Not only when I'm present with you, not only in the moment, not only to win something for myself, my zeal for you, he's saying to the Galatians, is constant. It's all the time. Nor does it subside when it's not returned, as he is demonstrating in our verses. This is like a father pleading with a child to turn away from his wayward pathway and return home. Paul's not being loved right now, but he still loves them. That's a genuine shepherd. Think about what it was like when I was first with you. Look at what it's like right now. And dear Galatians, ask yourself the question, how did we come to be where we are? And the answer is the influence of legalism. So that now you're treating me, your spiritual father, your spiritual friend, like I'm a threat to you, like I'm an enemy of yours. And what have I done except tell you the truth? Don't you see what they're up to? Don't you see what they've done? Yeah, they show you a lot of attention, but it's not godly attention. It's for their own sakes. In fact, they have shut you out so that you will seek them. I seek you too, but I seek you commendably, and I seek you even when I'm not there with you, and I seek you even when you don't return my love.
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2: 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Again, my name's Stephen Kay, and that concludes my time with you this afternoon, but I'll be back again tomorrow at 3. 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
8: 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Ephesians is a letter the Apostle Paul wrote from prison to the church in Ephesus, showing every believer who they really are in Christ. And here, Paul wants us to know we've already been blessed with every spiritual blessing in Christ. You see, so many of us feel drained,